0: Israel. The Australian Academic Alliance Against Anti-Semitism said staff have similar concerns. Individual universities will appear later in the week and say they've taken significant measures to address anti-Semitism since a wave of campus protest in 2024.
1: A woman in her 40s is in a critical condition after being hit by a bus in West Perth just after 7 o'clock this morning. The incident occurred at the intersection of Havelock Street and Kings Park Road. The woman has been taken to Royal Perth Hospital. Overseas, Israelis will head to the polls on the last Tuesday in October as Prime Minister Benjamin Netanyahu hopes to cling to power. Middle East correspondent Matthew Doran reports.
2: October 27 is the last possible day for the election to be held. In the Israeli parliament, the Knesset will likely end its term this coming Friday. The election will be as much about picking the next government as it will be a referendum on Israel's longest-serving Prime Minister. Current polling suggests Benjamin Netanyahu could be in trouble. Public broadcaster Kan and prominent TV network Channel 12 both say Likud will only secure 23 seats in the 120-seat Knesset, with new party Yashar, established by former Israeli military chief Gadi Eisenkot, also gaining 23 seats. Matthew Doran, ABC News, Jerusalem.
1: A large fire burning for days in southern Spain that's killed 13 people has been stabilised. The BBC's Guy Hedgeco is in Almeria.
3: The president of the Andalusia region, Juanma Moreno, has said he believes the fire is now stabilised. In his words, this is the beginning of the end of a terrifying fire. And 1,400 people have been evacuated over the last few days. Juanma Moreno said that those people will now gradually be able to return to their homes.
1: In tennis, Jannik Sinner has won back-to-back Wimbledon crowns, beating German Alexander Zverev in the final at the All England Club. Zverev won the first set in a tiebreak, but the Italian took charge from there, winning the next three sets for his fifth Grand Slam title in 3 years. Zverev was looking for back-to-back Grand Slams after winning the French Open, but succumbed to Sinner once again.
4: Jannik, I don't really like you anymore, to be fair. I lost to you 9 times in a row. He showed once again why he's the best player in the world. It was great to share the center court with you on finals weekend. It's a great honor to be here. Unfortunately, I didn't go my way, but congratulations to you.
1: WA's weather, the chance of showers near the south and Eucla coast. In Perth, a mostly sunny day with light winds and a forecast top of 19. The outlook sunny and 21 tomorrow, sunny and 24 on Wednesday before showers return on Thursday, 22. Currently in the city, it's 5.3 degrees.
5: Good morning. Welcome to AM. I'm Melissa Clark in Canberra, coming to you from Ngunnawal country and acknowledging other custodians. On today's program, fierce US strikes on Iran as confusion reigns over whether the Strait of Hormuz is open to shipping. And is a broken financial model holding back the delivery of affordable housing to low-income Australians?
6: It's better than nothing. It is a discount to market, but it's not really cheap enough to target the people that really are in housing need.
5: But first, an Australian woman who is trying to get home from Syria has been described by people who knew her as a threatening, violent enforcer of Sharia law and an Islamic State true believer. During her time in Kurdish-run detention camps, Hodan Abbey allegedly hit a woman with a hammer over an ideological dispute and spent time in an informal prison inside the camps. Stephanie March has this exclusive report.
7: It would come as a silent threat in the middle of the night, a niqab and a knife left outside a tent in the Kurdish-run detention camp for ISIS-linked families in northeast Syria. The message for the occupant was simple: wear the black veil preferred by ISIS or else. This is one of the not-so-subtle acts in support of ISIS ideology that Sydney woman Hodan Abbey is alleged to have been behind during her years in Al Roj, according to a camp security source who doesn't want to be named. There are allegations from other sources too. Former US diplomat Peter Galbraith, who spent decades helping rescue ISIS-linked children from northeast Syria, says his sources in the camp describe Ms. Abbey as an ISIS true believer.
8: They say that she was a very radical, that she would try to enforce Islamic dress, that she made people, along with another woman, come to, she'd go to their tents, make them

0: intent, any supposed sins they committed, to say the Shahada, that she was a true believer and that she was online in touch with ISIS men soliciting donations.
1: The Kurdish security source from inside the camps has told the ABC Hodan Abbey acted as a sort of Sharia judge, alleging she enforced strict Islamic law, took instructions from ISIS members living in other parts of Syria and passed them on inside the camp, and would give women charity money to win them over. They say she spent some time in an informal camp prison in 2021 and 2022. Peter Galbraith says his sources say at one point an ideological disagreement with another camp resident ended in violence.
0: In 2021, she allegedly hit a woman with a hammer.
1: Hodan Abbey is the last known Australian ISIS-linked woman in Syria and was issued with a temporary exclusion order in February, barring her from returning to Australia. That order was revoked and she was issued with a return permit last month. Last week, the ABC revealed Ms. Abbey was known as Osama in the ISIS caliphate and allegedly abused a Yazidi woman who is enslaved in her home for several months in 2016. It's not clear when all the allegations about Ms. Abbey's time in the camp occurred or if they're reflective of her most recent behaviour and views. Dr. Devora Margolin is a senior fellow at the Washington Institute for Near East Policy, who's been tracking the detention of people linked to Islamic State since 2017.
2: Being held in a closed detention camp since 2019 has a very different experience on different women that have been held there. Some came in extremely radicalized with some of the Islamic State, having bought into the ideology. And the longer they were in detention, the longer they saw that the Islamic State was not coming for them, the more disenfranchised they came. Others felt the experience of their countries of origin leaving them in these detention camps, not repatriating them. That was enough of a radicalising factor.
1: The ABC asked the Australian Federal Police if they had any plans to charge Ms. Abbey if she returns to Australia, and they've not responded. The ABC has had no response from Ms. Abbey's lawyers to the specific allegations.
3: Stephanie March reporting there. And the Home Affairs Minister, Tony Burke, says Australia's security agencies are aware of Hodan Abbey's location and that her situation is being monitored closely.
4: She may well, having seen some people who returned be arrested on arrival at the airport, she'd be weighing up the different things that she's done and would be making a decision as to whether or not she in fact ever returns. Our agencies continue to build evidence. Sometimes people have been arrested at the airport. Sometimes, as you've seen as well, we've continued to collect additional evidence after their arrival and arrests have happened later.
3: The Home Affairs Minister, Tony Burke. The US President Donald Trump insists the Strait of Hormuz is open, even as Iranian officials argue the shipping channel is closed and under its control. There have been more strikes between the US and Iran across the Persian Gulf. In further evidence, the ceasefire in the region is in tatters. Middle East correspondent Matthew Doran is in Jerusalem. He joined me earlier.
5: Mel, good morning. We are seeing reports at the moment of more strikes across the Persian Gulf, explosions both in Iran and retaliatory Iranian drone attacks in places like Kuwait. And that followed another wave of strikes over the weekend with US Central Command, the US's military regional headquarters, saying that attacks on Saturday night into Sunday morning local time had hit 140 different Iranian targets. Iran, following its usual approach in response, launching missiles and drones across Gulf states and further afield into Jordan, places it says US military bases are. Now, this all stemmed from an attack on a ship which was trying to get through the Strait of Hormuz. The US insists that its attacks are designed to stop Iran interfering in the strait, but Iran is saying it's simply protecting its sovereignty over the shipping channel there. Now, the Gulf states, it's safe to say, are pretty furious that this is still happening. They are urging restraint. They are condemning these attacks. And Donald Trump, for his part, is saying that the strait is open and that the US military is going to keep it that way. But Iran's Revolutionary Guard says no ships will be passing through, particularly without its permission. And as of today, when I was last checking the maps that show live traffic in the Strait of Hormuz, it appeared once more that it was at a standstill.
3: Does that mean it's technically open or technically closed, Matt?
5: Look, it's a really important question, and it might seem difficult to reconcile these two positions, but a lot of it comes from the fact that the US and Iran have very different interpretations of the inter-

interim deal, which was immediately ending the hostilities, opening the strait, and then setting out this 60-day period for further negotiations. And that deal, we have to remember, is just over 3 weeks old, but Donald Trump effectively saying it is over. The US and Iran see it in very different lights, and we are getting a sense of that from comments from Iran's top negotiator, Mohammad Bakir Holibov, who says his country has had enough of one-sided deals. It's making sure the US pays the price for not respecting the deal. And when he posted that on social media,

0: neither side really wants to give any ground, really wants to yield anything in the negotiations. And while the original focus of this war 4.5 months ago when it started was trying to stop Iran getting a nuclear bomb, Iran has certainly found a new weapon, and that's its geography and the Strait of Hormuz. And it's not afraid to use it and bring pressure to bear right around the world.
1: Matthew Doran. A key ally of President Trump, Senator Lindsey Graham, has died in Washington, D.C. after a short illness. Senator Graham was seen by many as a link between traditional Republican supporters and the president's MAGA support base. I was joined a short time ago by our America's editor, John Lyons, in Washington. John, what's been the reaction to Senator Graham's death?
2: Well, Melissa, firstly, shock. He was 71, but seen as being in good health. He'd just returned from Ukraine only hours earlier. President Trump had spoken to him only a couple of hours before he died. Reports that he had chest pains, so it looks like it was a heart attack. And he was someone who, even though he played his politics very hard, he had a very folksy manner, and that was that sort of South Carolina charm that he could and very effectively turned on. And so even though he'd been in political combat with a lot of people in the Senate, the House, and US politics generally, he stayed, you know, on reasonably good terms with them. For example, with Donald Trump, he'd gone in 2015. He briefly ran Lindsey Graham for the Republican nomination for the presidency. So he was up against Donald Trump, and at one point said Donald Trump should go to hell after Donald Trump proposed a ban on Muslims coming to the US. And he went on to describe Donald Trump as, quote, the most flawed nominee in the history of the Republican Party. So it takes some real personal skills to walk back from that with a man who does hold grudges. So he had personal charm and managed to be a key player in the US political system.
1: Yeah, a key player over decades. But take me through why he's been seen as so important in contemporary times in relation to President Trump.
2: He was known here around Washington as President Trump's Senate whisperer. He was essentially the connection, the pivot between the White House and the Senate, which, of course, the politics of the Senate here in the US can sometimes be excruciatingly complicated. He was Donald Trump's man in the Senate. And on issues like Iran, Ukraine, Israel, he was very influential. He was a strong supporter of the war against Iran. In Ukraine, he was trying to push a new bill in the Senate to increase sanctions on Russia. And on Israel, he was a steadfast supporter of Israel. And in fact, he said earlier this year, I will be with Israel until my dying day. And in fact, that was true. He remained a very strong supporter of Israel.
1: John Lyons in Washington. You're listening to AM, where it's 16 past 8. Australian universities will be put under the spotlight today as the Royal Commission into Anti-Semitism and Social Cohesion begins hearings in Melbourne. It's expected to be something of a damaging week for the sector, and ahead of it, the federal government has moved to force universities to do more to deal with anti-Semitism and other forms of racism, as well as improve their corporate governance. National education and parenting reporter Connor Duffy is in Melbourne for the hearings. I spoke to him earlier.
3: The government's announced two tough new compliance regimes for universities. The first came in the wake of the Bondi attack and the Gonski review into anti-Semitism in education. Universities are going to have to commit to definitions of anti-Semitism, Islamophobia and discrimination against Aboriginal and Torres Strait Islander people, and work with the regulator and demonstrate how they're meeting those definitions and what their procedures are for students or staff who have complaints. The government's previously said that failure to do so could be a breach of the threshold standards, which could jeopardise accreditation, so that is a pretty big stick. The government also wants to beef up the powers of the university regulator to tackle corporate governance on university campuses after a series of scandals involving things like excessive executive pay, underpayments of staff, and even allegations of jobs for mates, as we've seen at the ICAC hearings into the University of Wollongong. The government is likening these to those that the ASX imposes on companies registered there. It'll force more transparency and disclosure on things like spending on consultants as well as vice chancellor pay. We're still waiting to get a sector-wide response to these measures, but the group of eight universities has welcomed them. Recently, though, other universities have complained about what they see as overregulation and red tape.

0: So some strong moves there from the federal government coming just as the university sector is fronting the Royal Commission. What are we expecting from today's hearings?
1: I think we're going to hear some really sad and upsetting testimony today, Mel. The first 2 days of the hearings are going to focus on the lived experiences of anti-Semitism among staff and students, and ringing around talking to people ahead of the hearings. There were some really painful experiences that the commission is expected to hear. Jewish students being called child killers, parasites, and having death to Israel chanted at them. I spoke to one staff member who received a threatening letter and said he now feared attending campus, worrying there could be someone there with an axe or a gun. The commission's also going to hear today from the Australian Academic Alliance Against Anti-Semitism and the Australian Human Rights Commission.
0: And when will universities get their turn to respond? Do we know who's going to appear from the universities?
1: We've got a bit of a picture. We don't have the whole picture, though, or the full witness list for the week, but we know that individual universities are expected to appear from about Wednesday, and some of the nation's most prominent and well-paid vice-chancellors will be appearing to respond to that testimony from their staff and students and to detail what measures they've taken since the peak of the campus protests in 2024. At this stage, Melbourne University, Monash University, the University of Sydney, the Australian National University, and the group of eight universities have confirmed they'll be appearing. It's not surprising that these universities are up, as these were the sites of some of the most controversial protest encampments. The universities are going to have to explain how they balance both their academic freedom demands and their, you know, their roles as being places of protest with their responsibilities to keep staff and students safe, as well as to abide by hate speech laws.
0: Connor Duffy. Collectively, the federal and state governments have committed to building 30,000 affordable homes by the end of the decade to help fix the country's rental crisis. But a Four Corners investigation has revealed flaws in the system that's meant to provide cheap housing for low-income renters. Pat McGrath reports.
2: When Sarah Hutt moved into her affordable rental in Sydney's Macquarie Park 2 years ago, her landlord, Mission Australia, told her the rent would be capped at 30% of her income.
3: I actually cried. It was very exciting and it felt kind of like an opportunity that I never thought I would have to live in somewhere that seems so nice.
2: But in May, Mission Australia switched her rent to 75% of the market rate of $660 a week. She's now paying about 35% of her pre-tax income on her weekly rent. It's gone up by more than $80.
4: Can you afford that?
3: Not really. It's definitely going to put me in rent stress again.
2: Mission Australia says it switched the rent model to ensure the financial stability of the project, and it's acting within New South Wales affordable guidelines that lets operators set affordable housing rents at a discount to market rates. Four Corners has analysed almost 2 months of real estate ads for affordable housing, about 180 listings, most of them in Sydney and Melbourne. We found there was very little affordable for some on low incomes, particularly single people and single parents. For a single person in Sydney on a low income, only three were affordable. The rest would cost more than 30% of their income, the broadly accepted threshold of rental stress.
5: I think the real thing you'd say is it's bullshit affordable housing.
2: Sydney University's Peter Phibbs has been researching affordable housing for years and says governments are now supercharging a broken model.
5: It's better than nothing. It is a discount to market, but it's not really cheap enough to target the people that really are in housing need.
2: A powerful industry voice is also raising the alarm. Former Mirvac CEO, now chair of the National Housing Affordability and Supply Council, Susan Lloyd-Hurwitz.
6: If you live in Sydney, something that's 25% below market rent isn't affordable to very many people at all. So I think we need a rethink around how we define affordability. What eligibility is different all around the country. It should be standardised.
2: Governments are rewriting planning rules and giving billions of dollars to developers and community housing providers to deliver 30,000 affordable rentals by the end of the decade. Susan Lloyd-Hurwitz says affordable housing should be permanent. Some schemes only last 10 to 15 years.
6: If you have a system where you're building affordable stock and then you're taking it away, you're chasing your tail the whole time, trying to increase permanently the stock that we need for our most vulnerable members of society.
2: The Federal Housing Minister, Claire O'Neill, has defended the government's strategy, including the $10 billion Housing Australia Future Fund, but acknowledges the consequences of tying affordable rents to market rates.
0: That report

0: by Pat McGrath and Kirsten Robb. And you can catch the full episode tonight at 8:30 on ABC TV or on iView. Buying medicines is a necessary but sometimes costly exercise in Australia. A new report by the Grattan Institute points to a key factor, the influence of the powerful lobby group, the Pharmacy Guild, on prices and policies. Catherine Gregory reports.
1: The cost of medicine for customers at this pharmacy in eastern Sydney might be affordable for now, but they're still feeling the pinch.
2: My mum, who passed last year, yes, it was very costly. And I have in-laws that, it is.
3: I feel sorry for people who don't have that much money because it's, be hard for them.
1: A new report by think tank the Grattan Institute finds it's actually the pharmacies themselves which are partly to blame. Peter Braden is its health program director.
4: On the one hand, discounts banned or discouraged with really strong financial penalties, and then surcharges allowed. So these are the kind of things that clearly don't benefit consumers.
1: Grattan's report says community pharmacies, represented by the Pharmacy Guild of Australia, calls the shops when it comes to maintaining high dispensing fees for prescription medicines. Peter Braden says it's because the Guild successfully negotiates pharmacy funding and policy directly and secretly with the federal government, like a powerful lobby group.
4: Well, we know that they're the biggest political donor in health. We know that they run really aggressive and prominent public campaigns. They've managed to influence policy in the interests of business owners. So, for example, there are huge restraints on whether pharmacies can discount medicines. At the same time, we have a rule that pharmacies can randomly add a surcharge of nearly $3 for no service at all. Just it's a discretionary surcharge.
1: The Grattan Institute recommends reform, including treating the sector like any other, the government taking greater control of policy, and ensuring funding for dispensing medicines is based on evidence. The Pharmacy Guild of Australia's National Councillor, Anthony Tazzoni, says any concerns about its perceived political influence reflect more on its strong advocacy for patients and pharmacists.
5: And through 5 yearly community pharmacy agreements that we reach with the Australian government, we help ensure a sustainable, viable and accessible community pharmacy network for patients. And we also help deliver more affordable medicines and cheaper medicines for Australians.
1: Anthony Tazzoni says there's also been 2 major reductions in medicine costs since 2023, totaling more than $760 million in savings for consumers. In a statement, the Federal Health Minister, Mark Butler, says the Albanese government has already delivered significant cost savings in medicines, and it's in the process of implementing the 8th Community Pharmacy Agreement with stakeholder engagement.
0: Catherine Gregory. An ABC investigation has found that the Tasmanian government has not changed the way it protects habitat for the critically endangered swift parrot, despite advice saying its logging practices need to be urgently reviewed. Instead, the review remains incomplete and logging continues in important breeding areas. At the same time, a report by the forestry industry says jobs and millions of dollars would be at stake if logging in the area ceases. Adam Holmes reports.
6: The arrival of these swift parrots to breed in the Lonavale native forest several years ago, south of Hobart, was something ecologists expected.
7: They require flowering of a few key tree species, mainly blue gum, black gum and Brooker's gum. They also need co-occurrence of old growth trees with hollows.
6: Swift parrot researcher Matt Webb spends hundreds of hours following the migratory bird species each breeding season in Tasmania. Their numbers are as low as 500. But these forests are also the site of extensive native forest logging, as Hugh Nicholson from the Wilderness Society explains.
8: There's a lot of big old trees in here. There was also some younger forests through here. It was an area with very strong habitat qualities.
6: It's a patchwork of retained old habitat and regrowth forest from waves of logging in the 1970s. The parrot's arrival in 2021 and then repeatedly since meant the regulator, the Forest Practices Authority or FPA, decided to assess each logging coop in greater detail to try to protect more habitat. One of these areas was called DN23H, which was logged despite the parrots returning in 2024.
8: There were supposed to be

0: trees retained, that hasn't happened. And so that means that there won't be hollows here for another 120 so years.
1: Documents obtained by the ABC show the coop-by-coop analysis by the FPA had resulted in decision fatigue with its biodiversity staff and was described as not sustainable. It prompted the state's Environment Department to start a new project in 2022 to urgently review whether the logging regulatory system was adequately protecting swift parrot habitat. At the same time, swift parrot numbers were declining, according to researcher Matt Webb.
2: It's really managing the loss, the rate of loss of habitat, because we are not replacing any habitat.
1: The project also required a socio-economic study from public forestry company Sustainable Timber Tasmania. It argued that not logging Lonavale forests would result in $12 million in reduced revenue over 3 years and $10 million less for contractors. The coop-by-coop approach continued, and the project still hasn't been completed 4 years later. The government says the project continues to be reviewed and will be updated within months. It comes at a time when Tasmania's logging system is being assessed by the Commonwealth to see if it will meet upcoming national environmental standards. Nick Steele from the Forest Products Association says the system is able to adapt.
3: What we really want from the federal government is one clear guarantee that no forest business within Tasmania will be worse off under these reforms.
1: Tasmanian Resources Minister Felix Ellis says the system takes a science-based approach as it continues to negotiate with the Commonwealth.
4: Adam Holmes with that report. And that's AM for today. I'm Melissa Clark. Thanks for your company this morning. The time now, it's coming up to 8:30.
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6: Well, I hope you had a lovely weekend. Good morning and welcome to the program. Well, if you are a volunteer for St John Ambulance, particularly in regional WA, you'd be well aware of some changes to your banking model. You're being forced to change banks and you'll no longer be in sole control of your bank accounts. Now, St John's head office will be named on those accounts as well. And some of you do see this as a threat to your financial autonomy. So is it? Well, we're going to try and find out. A lot of you have been getting in touch complaining about this. You're going to hear what the concerns are, and then you will hear from the boss of St John. He's going to explain why he's doing all of this. Also, you might have just heard on AM that a new report out today argues that pharmacies are making huge profits at your expense. In other words, you're paying too much for medicine. And this report says there are some strict rules around pricing and competition that need to change. You'll find out more after nine. And forget your pen and paper. Travellers coming into Australia, you're going to go digital soon. Everything you need to know about this new arrival system. Now, if you want to get in touch this morning, particularly volunteers to St John Ambulance in regional WA, the number you need, 1300 22 1025.
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6: Hello, Nari.
7: Hi, Nadia. There was a serious crash earlier in West Perth. It has been cleared and Kings Park Road has been reopened eastbound from Collins Street to Fraser Avenue, but Main Road says traffic remains busy in the area. A quick look at the freeways. There's a bit of congestion on the Mitchell southbound, slow Hepburn Avenue and Reed Highway to Erindale Road. And on the Kwinana Freeway northbound, it's busy Anchortel Road to Rowley Road and South Street to Mount Henry Bridge.
6: Thank you very much for that, Nari. It is 28 minutes to nine. Also, just a reminder that the golden ticket is back. So another chance for you to win some of the hottest tickets in town. We're talking Frio versus Bulldogs. We're talking about tickets to Kate Sobrano, comedian Bill Bailey. You can go to the ballet. You can go and watch the Yirrkan Theatre Company. Plenty on offer. Now, all you need to do is call me at 10:20. Exactly 10:20. I will not take any calls before that. So please write that down. Maybe set an alarm on your phone. At 10:20, you call me with the code word with today is, of course, Fremantle. You must call at 10:20. You need that code word. It is Fremantle. I'm looking for caller number 8. And if you are caller number 8, you've got the code word Fremantle, then you go in the draw for your chance to win that golden ticket. So as I said, 10:20, that is your cuticle.
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6: First, though, the Premier

0: Roger Cook has unveiled some significant changes to his cabinet after the resignation of Paul Papalia, and I just want to go through some of the main ones. Now, he's loaded up his new minister, Daniel Pastorelli, with some important responsibilities, mines, petroleum and exploration, as well as water. And managing water supply is becoming quite a challenge in the resource industry, so how he'll handle those concerns will be something to watch very closely. Here's the Premier talking up Daniel Pastorelli yesterday.
1: Well, as you know, Minister Pastorelli, as a former Chief of Staff to the Premier, has been responsible for stewarding many big decisions and managing many complex policy issues. He's also got a significant profile in our business community because of those previous roles that he played. There's potentially no more important portfolio in the nation than being the Mines Minister in Western Australia. And from that perspective, he'll bring both experience, corporate knowledge and strong industry relations to make sure we can continue to keep the resources industry one of our largest economic drivers, Ivan. Obviously, he's new to the role of minister, but in terms of executive government he's had and senior executive government experience, he's been there almost 9.5 years. So he's not fresh to the role of leadership in executive government. He's actually got a very strong hand. I look forward to him playing a crucial role as part of my economic portfolio team.
0: Now, the Premier is taking charge of the developing the state's defence industry, and Amber Jade Sanderson will assist him there. He's also taking on the tourism role. So now the Premier's the one that will be answering questions about the cost of bringing major events to Perth, like that Italian soccer festival, which I've been told is going to cost you around $11 million. The poison chalice of corrective services goes to the Attorney General, Tony Booty. So now he's in charge of courts and prisons, where significant reform is needed. He's got his work cut out for him. Here's the Premier again.
1: Well, it does consolidate the portfolios under a single department and Director General. And I know Minister Booty has got a strong focus around reform and a strong focus around culture within the department. So I think he's the most able person to continue that program. Of course, there are challenges in corrective services. We have to expand our capacity. We have to make sure we continue to ensure that we keep the Western Australian community safe, and he'll be focused on those things. Oh, well, look, Minister Booty is about reform. He has done amazing work in the portfolio of Attorney General. And we continue to be in a reform phase when it comes to our prison system, and he'll be a great advocate for that as well. Now, look, Minister Kerry is a deliverer, and I love ministers that deliver, that really get stuff done. And he's developed a reputation of doing just that in his planning and lands portfolio. He's got real momentum when it comes to housing now, so I want him to be part of that overall infrastructure team.
0: All right. And the biggest losers, Rhys Whitby, who's lost tourism and road safety, probably thanks to a rising road toll and the anger over those AI camera fines. He's also not aligned to a faction. And Don Punch has lost the water portfolio. And both of them are unlikely to be part of a fourth term cabinet. Now, the Deputy Premier is also independent of the factions, but her support, I guess you could say, probably got Roger Cook the top job, so she'll certainly be staying in the inner circle. And, of course, the Premier was then questioned about the Secret Harbour by-election and whether Anthony Albanese might appear on the campaign trail, and the answer is a firm no.
1: Oh, well, look, you know, this is a state by-election. It'd be very unusual for a Prime Minister to involve themselves at that level. And this is about the people of Secret Harbour. It's not about political gamesmanship that takes place on the East Coast.
2: Oh, no.
1: Look, he's got better things to do. He's the guy's running the country, and this is a by-election, a state for a state seat. But Albo is always welcome to come to Western Australia, and he does so more than any other Prime Minister that I'm aware of since John Curtin. He gets WA, he's worked hard for Western Australia and continues to produce great results for our state.
0: There you go, just an update on those changes to the State Cabinet. It's 23 to 9 on 102.5 ABC Perth and right across WA. Some new concerns are emerging for volunteer ambulance officers. You'll find out what they are in just a moment.
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3: Well, late last year, I was telling you how St John Ambulance volunteers in Country WA spend a lot of time fundraising for upgrades to their substations, for equipment and even ambulances. And volunteers that got in touch said it's exhausting, some are suffering burnout and changes are needed. Well, now a lot of these volunteers have got back in touch with me over the last few months, concerned about changes to their banking model. Now, I want to go to Daryl Hudson, who's actually the Shire President of Dowran and a former St John volunteer who's been involved in this issue. Daryl, good morning.
4: Good morning, Nadia, and thank you for having me on your show.
3: Well, as I said, we've been getting a lot of emails from volunteer paramedics about a recent directive that will require all St John's WA subcentres to move their banking to the Commonwealth Bank and consolidate all of their accounts under the St John WA umbrella. What's your concern there?
4: Well, my major concern, Nadia, is that we have no branch for the Commonwealth Bank in Dowran. Our nearest branch is in Northern, which is an hour away. And I get that you can do online banking and things like that. You can go to the post office and deposit money. But there's two things. One, it takes your support from the local bank out of your town. You're not supporting the bank and they're not supporting you. But also, just to do a transfer from an office, you know, one office bearer to another, you actually have to travel to Northern to do that. So it's more of a major inconvenience, and it hasn't been conveyed back to the sub branches why they really want to do it.
3: There's concern about St John also being on those accounts, that they all will now have to come under the umbrella of St John. Is there concern about financial autonomy here?
4: Exactly. You know, we have to fund all the sub-centre branches, our ambulances, everything else, yet we've not got our money's been taken away from us. You just really are losing your autonomy.
3: Who says that money's going to be taken away from you? I mean, what's the concern?
4: Well, the concern is you have no control. You know, it's just not your money anymore. You raise the money and you give it to St John's out of your sub-branch. So, I mean, theoretically, they could do whatever they like with it.
3: Because they'll be signatories to those accounts.
4: That's right.
3: There's concerns about this could affect local fundraising. Could you tell me how?
4: Well, one of the local or branches in our area is a community-owned bank. They've always been very good at giving funds to St John's. So if you're not supporting them, how do they in return support you? That's my main concern. But you just, you know, we're trying to keep every little business going in a town, and St John's are telling us where to put our money.
3: My guest this morning is Daryl Hudson. He's the Dowran Shire President and also a former St John volunteer concerned about some of the...
4: ...and support you. That's my main concern. But you just... You know, we're trying to keep every little business going in a town, and St John's are telling us where to put our money.
3: My guest this morning is Daryl Hudson. He's the Dowran Shire President and also a former St John volunteer concerned about some of the changes to the banking model. And I've got the CEO, Kevin Brown, standing by, and he's going to respond to these concerns in just a moment. I guess on that point, we talk a lot about how volunteers in sub-centres have to fundraise for equipment, for ambulances. Is that model fit for purpose anymore?
4: Not in my opinion, because what happens out in the country now, Nadia, that we're an ageing community. You know, I myself are in my 60s. My wife is a volunteer. She's in her 60s. Most of the people we deal with are older people. And it's just, you know, as we've aged in our community, but also people have seen the you know, the Sweetbell as a tree change area. So people are retiring out here. So we deal a lot more with older people. And the volunteers need to be younger. It's something that's probably, it'll come out in the census a bit, you know, at the end of the year, but it's probably something St John's need to look at is where we're going to continue to get the volunteers from. And the actual fundraising, the main way we fundraise in Dowran is by doing hospital transfers. Mm-hmm. So St John's will pay you to do

0: pick a patient up from one hospital and take it to another. And I'll give you an example. So I did one with my wife a couple of years ago. We took an elderly lady from Wildcatcher, which is half an hour from Darren, took her to Northern Hospital, which is an hour and a half from Wildcatcher. Took us roughly 6 hours, and we were paid, or not us personally, but St John's Sun Branch Darren was paid $1,600. So that's the main way that we fund. But that's my issue, is that that funding model is putting the volunteers under pressure to just to do those hospital transfers, the time involved.
1: And then it means there's an ambulance not available for an emergency, potentially.
0: Well, that was why Darren got two ambulances. So when I first joined, we only had one ambulance. So the fund raised and got funds from other ambulance centres and whatnot and gained a second ambulance. And that was, as my mate in the St John's ambulance said, that's so we can do hospital transfers to fund our program.
1: So how do you make sub-centres more viable? What do we talk about, an ambulance levy or something like that?
0: Well, always looked at how the bushfire, you know, brigades worked in the country. Years ago, they were self-funded, and most of the fire brigade vehicles were 40 years old and like that. They're very old vehicles. Now, with the emergency services levy, they have like absolutely top-class equipment, proper PPE, and it's just a different organisation. So what's happening out in country regions, as we age, we haven't got the money or the manpower to maintain what we're still doing. So probably society, whether it's Grub and St John's, need to get together and just have a think about where the money comes from. And something like a model along the emergency services, I think, would fit the bill.
1: And I wonder if people would be prepared to pay. I suspect they would. Darryl Hudson, I'll leave it there. I appreciate your time this morning. He is the Darren Shire President and a former St John volunteer. I'm happy to float that idea with you, an ambulance levy like you do for, fire and emergency services, 1300 221 0025. Look, if you are a volunteer, if you work at one of these substations, what are the financial pressures? Happy to hear from you this morning. Stay with me, though, because the CEO of St John has been listening. He's going to join you in a moment.
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1: Let's get an explanation about these changes with Kevin Brown, who is, of course, the CEO of St John Ambulance. Nice to see you again. Welcome.
3: Hi, Nadia. How are you today?
1: Good. And thank you for coming in. Do you concede that these banking changes are actually causing a lot of anxiety amongst your volunteers?
3: I think it's obviously causing some anxiety. Otherwise, we wouldn't be having this discussion just now. I think at ease, I have actually visited a number of the volunteers recently to have the dialogue, and the dialogue's ongoing. We've got 95 sub-centres across the state. There's actually 12 that we're still working through in that transition. The main emphasis of us trying to simplify is we actually run through 11 different banks at the moment in the region. We're actually trying to consolidate that, because with having the consolidation, you actually get better interest rates and lower fees to service the money that's in those accounts.
1: So you're forcing them to go to the Commonwealth
3: Bank?
1: No,
3: I'm not forcing them to go to Commonwealth. Commonwealth Bank's actually, we had a lot of our sub-centres bank with Bank West previously, and obviously when they stopped business banking, that automatically went back to Commonwealth. Commonwealth have been around for a long time. We bank with Commonwealth primarily, and we get favourable reduced rates and better interest rates in the money that we have in our accounts. But the Commonwealth also banks through the post office, which have a network across the region. But, of those 94 sub-centres, I think there's 18 we've agreed that are still banking with Bendigo. I don't have an issue with people banking locally.
1: So if they have a local community bank, You're allowing them to stay with that bank?
3: I don't have an issue with that. They probably won't get as good terms and conditions.
1: But you allow them to stay with that local bank? The rest go to Commonwealth?
3: Well, there's 18 with Bendigo at the moment. On the basis that those accounts are set up properly, know your customer regulations are getting stricter. It's important that it's got the right company name on it. It's got the right names on the account. I cannot compromise compliance. That's not who we are as an organisation.
1: So these are, you're talking about the AUSTRAC Know Your Customer yes. changes. So that means all these accounts need to come under the umbrella of St John WA. Is that right?
3: Well, they effectively are. There only is one St John WA. There's 94 sub-centres out there, but there's only one St John WA.
1: So does that mean that your head office then becomes signatories to these accounts?
3: The head office, as you call it, or St John WA, was already signatories to those accounts through our regional finance officers. There's some concern because we put some extra names on the accounts. That's purely for administrative burden reduction, that I've got multiple people with names in an account. If someone's not available, we can help add signatories to account, change the details. That's actually just helping the administration. What we're trying to do is make it easier to transact and provide the best return for those accounts. That's what we're here to do.
1: And my guest is Kevin Brown, the CEO of St John Ambulance. And I will go to your calls in a moment, 1300 221 0025. But does that mean you are able to access that money if you wanted to? Because the issue that's been put to me is that before these changes, it was the sub-centres that had total control. They were the ones that were in control of those funds, that money that they fundraise for. The concern is that you will now, head office, okay, this is what they're telling me, will be able to access those funds. You would certainly have the power to do that. Whether you do or not is one thing, but you would be able to if you wanted to. Is that fair?
3: No, it's not, because nothing's actually changed. The regional finance office, we have multiple regions across the country because there is not one size fits all. Those regions already had access to those accounts to enable us to do our reporting and our accounting. So that's no different. Nothing's actually changed. I am just purely trying to consolidate the number of banks that we're dealing with a view to actually increase the returns to those accounts. But we have conceded if there are local banks in that area and people would rather trade with them, then there is, we've allowed that to happen. I'd say there's 18 Bendigo banks still in the mix at the moment.
1: So who can access those accounts? Is it the sole access still just those sub-centres?
3: It hasn't changed, Nadia. St John.
1: No, but my question is who else, apart from those regional sub-centres, can access their accounts?
3: Our finance team.
1: Right, okay.
3: Which have to report on the accounts right. of the company and make sure that we are administering our governance. We have a regional framework arrangement where we're delegating the authority to those sub-centres to operate on behalf of St John WA. It's important from a regulatory and compliance perspective that we meet all our obligations. So nothing's actually changed on that front. We had access to those accounts before for monitoring them. We still do.
1: And would finance team be able to say, okay, one substation, we'd like you to give $20,000 to another substation that needs the money for something? Are you able to make those orders, your finance team?
3: Our sub-centres actually work collectively together to do that through a regional framework where they sit down and look at what the different needs are across the region. And many of our sub-centres donate money to other sub-centres to help them, and that's phenomenal. That's about working together, but that's sure. part of who we are.
1: Yeah, but you could also, the finance team could also stipulate that certain money be used in certain ways. They would be able to exert some sort of control if they wanted to, they would have the power to do
3: that. But that's not how it operates, Nadia, and nothing's actually changed by looking to consolidate the banks that we operate under, so nothing's changed.
1: There is some concern that the anxiety around this change might stop local businesses from donating to their local substation. Has that been put to you, that concern
3: it
1: been
3: has,
1: put to you?
3: And again, nothing's changed there. Any finances or fundraising or bequests that are made to a local sub-centre stay in that local sub-centre. That hasn't changed. If someone leaves something in their will to a specific sub-centre for a region, we have to legally meet that obligation. If money is raised in an area and the money that's raised for fundraising is distinct for the fees that are paid for the service, they stay.
1: They stay local?
3: They stay local. That's not changed.
1: You heard a bit of, and now there's a couple of people that want to have a chat about this, and I will get to Jeff and Catherine in just a moment. It's 8 minutes to nine. Last year we talked a lot about volunteers getting tired of fundraising, buying ambulances, equipment, upgrades to their substation. There's burnout, and you've heard some concerns from Daryl Hudson there about being able to retain volunteers and get new ones. Is there any way to alleviate that fundraising burden?
3: Well, part of that is done, as you've already mentioned, that sub-centres help other sub-centres with funding that they need. If some sub-centres are busier with patient transport or emergency response, they support other sub-centres. That's already happening. That's been happening for a long time. No sub-centre will be left without the equipment that it needs. I think, as we discussed before, if some sub-centres want to go above and beyond with something else, they can raise funds, but we certainly make sure that all the sub-centres have what they need as the core service to deliver that service.
1: It's 7 minutes to nine on 102.5 ABC Perth and WA. Do you agree they need to be more financially viable? And a lot of them can't be when they rely so heavily on fundraising. I mean, do you need more paid paramedics in regional centres, or do you look at some sort of a levy, for instance?
3: The constant review. I mean, we've been in, you know, delivering the service for over 100 years across the state, and we've evolved over that 100 years. If we go way back to the beginning, it was literally horse and carts when the service started. It's come a long way, and I fully intend to see it remain so for another 130 years. That means we need to evolve and change. Part of what you're saying, you know, we've got to make sure that the money that is raised and that is in use is put to best use, hence having the best rates in the banks for interest and for lower fees.
1: But isn't the issue that they rely so heavily on fundraising, and that's what's not sustainable? Now, these volunteers are tired.
3: Well, there's two elements of the fund. There's the fundraising itself for the above and beyond, and there's the fee for delivering the service, whether that's patient transport or emergency ambulance. That's not fundraising. That's the money that's raised for the service that's provided, which then goes back into providing that service. That's not to say that it's not going to evolve. Part of our discussion with the broader sub-centres, which hasn't actually started yet, because we'll be launching that when we have our discussion at our annual conference, is actually looking, what do we do collectively to make it better going forward? Making it better is one of our key values. The world is evolving and changing, and we have to make sure that we continue to evolve and change and keep up with that. So I don't have all the answers, but part of our working here is to sit down with the different sub-centres and have that dialogue and understand what can we do to help them. Part of the feedback I've had over the last couple of years in our annual surveys is that the volunteers want to volunteer. They don't want to be caught up in as much of the bureaucracy because the governance and the regulations are only increasing. So I know there's some concern, are we centralising stuff? I want to be able to centralise items that actually helps a sub-centre do what they need to do and their volunteering, of which is what they've signed up to do, but not to take over control of the sub-centres. These are people in the local community who have served their community. These are phenomenal people doing a great job for their communities. They are part of the community. They know what their community needs are. There is not a one-size-fits-all. But increasing regulations and challenges on IT networks, on property building codes, and financial regulations, if we can do something to actually help our sub-centres deliver what they do, with less bureaucracy and enable them to better look after the community, then the offer is there to help with that. But that's through a dialogue that we've still got to have. That hasn't even started yet.
1: All right, I'll leave it there. Kevin Brown, the CEO of St John Ambulance, thank you very much. I've got a couple of people that have called in. Let's try to get to those calls
2: Mornings
1: before nine.
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1: Let's go to Jeff in Cunnanoppen. What's happened at your sub-centre, Jeff?
4: Yeah, a fair bit. No, we're pretty busy out here.
1: Now, tell me about, you know, what you've heard this morning and any concerns that you have.
4: Yes, he wants to get a job with Roger Cook. He'd be a good politician. We've been told that after 2007, volunteers don't get any new vans. Can't get a new van. We've got to get second-hand vans out of Metro. After the 5 year service in Metro.
1: Yeah, and that's, I know that's been a policy for some time. We've spoken to other sub centres about this. Would you prefer a new ambulance?
4: Well, we've always, for the last 10 years, we've always had been able, with the work that we do, we've got a very dedicated volunteers out here, we've always had bought new vans.
1: And the concern about having a second-hand van?
4: Well, yeah. You're out in the country. We haven't got a reserve station down the road. If it breaks down, where are we?
1: Yeah, Jeff, you're not the first to raise this with me. Thank you. I want to go to Catherine. Catherine, you're at a regional sub-centre. You volunteer. What's the concerns you have?
5: Yeah, I've been volunteering for almost 25 years. The concern is the model is no longer fit for purpose for volunteers. Things are changing. I actually don't have a problem with St John as an organisation taking some of our funds, as long as it comes back to represent all sub-centres. Sub-centres have millions of dollars. Some have hardly anything. So how would you feel, Nadia, if you travelled to a regional, rural, remote destination and you were in substandard equipment, or you didn't even have a volunteer to come and pick you up because they're just burnt out and tired?
1: Catherine, I think that is a very real concern, and I've often said, and you know, I've spoken a lot about this last year as well, and city people need to be concerned about this because we spend a lot of time holidaying in WA and things go wrong. Absolutely understand it. Do you want to stay a volunteer? Are you getting tired?
5: I'm tired. So I work full time as well. And it is tiring, you know. I understand that St John do try and look after the welfare by saying you work full time, you can't go out at night because you haven't had your rest, but who goes?
1: It's a good question.
5: Who's going to go and perform CPR? Who's going to go and pick up someone who's fallen over and broken their hip, someone who's having a heart attack? We see everything out in the regions, out in the country. A lot of city people don't understand. We go to everything. We even deceased people. We don't have government contractors out here. We do everything.
1: Yeah. Hey, Catherine, I think you guys are worth your weight in gold, and we're here to support you and do what you need to be able to do your job properly. And we are lucky to have you. I mean, that's the thing. Does there need to be more paid paramedics? Would you be happy to pay an emergency, a levy for ambulances? That's another suggestion. Happy to go to more of your calls, 1300 221 0025. And I'll also tell you about a new arrival card system. Stay with me for that. Time for the news.
6: Well, as you know, Minister...
1: On 102.5 ABC Perth and WA. You don't need to listen to Roger Cook again. You've already heard from him. But volunteers, if you want to have a chat, I'm happy to take more of your calls after nine. Now it's news time.
7: Good morning, Tony Carr with ABC News. A consumer advocacy group has renewed its call for domestic roaming to be implemented in Australia in the wake of last week's Telstra service outage. Australian Communications Consumer Action Network says allowing phones to connect any mobile tower, regardless of their service provider, could prevent future outages. Gareth Downing is the network's Deputy Chief Executive. He's told 102.5 ABC Perth domestic roaming is achievable, but it lacks sufficient commercial incentive.
8: Optus and TPG actually signed a deal a couple of years ago that effectively established roaming between their networks. So it's technically feasible. There are commercial incentives in some circumstances to offer this as a service, but you know, we would like to see that more broadly.
7: While flu and RSV cases don't seem to have spiked this year, doctors are urging people to take measures to stay safe this winter. Last year, more than 1,700 deaths were associated with influenza. President of the Australian Medical Association, Dr. Danielle McMullen, says people can still get their flu shots.
9: It's never too late to immunise, and so to prevent getting the flu, which often leaves you much sicker than many of the other illnesses and does lead to hospitalisations and deaths, it's not too late to get that flu vaccine in, and so now's the time to see your GP and have that jab chat.
7: The federal government says its new racism standards for universities will help make campuses safer. Under the rules, which the government want enforced in public unis by next year, institutions will be required to adopt definitions of anti-Semitism and racism towards Aboriginal and Torres Strait Islander people. Home Affairs Minister Tony Burke says every student should feel safe, but that hasn't been the case in recent years.
10: No matter who you are, no matter who you love, no matter what your faith is, no matter what your country of heritage is, if you're at uni, you should feel safe, and the new guidelines, I think, give a much stronger baseline for that.
7: A leading tourism organisation says using new technology to record international arrivals to Australia will free up Border Force to keep the borders safer. A new system will be rolled out next year, allowing travellers to enter their personal details electronically instead of filling out paper forms. Maggie Osman from the Tourism and Transport Forum says phasing out the old-fashioned forms is just the start of a major overhaul of the system.
11: Once we digitise that information, it takes us along the pathway of getting rid of the kiosks, having a smoother entry point, and it'll be like Singapore or Hong Kong or Bali, where you get off the plane, you pick up your bag and you keep walking, but it's a safer, better experience.
7: The Department of Foreign Affairs and Trade says it's urgently trying to determine whether any Australians are being caught up in a large fire in Bangkok. At least 27 people have been killed after a bar in the city's north went up in flames. Footage posted on social media shows people running out of the venue screaming. DFAT says it stands ready to provide consular assistance. The office of US Senator Mitch McConnell says the 84-year-old remains in hospital following a fall, breaking weeks of silence about his condition. William Howard Evans reports.
12: Mr. McConnell was hospitalised on the 14th of June and his office has provided little information about his condition until now. The Republican senator's team says he's receiving excellent care and has undergone a series of tests as doctors try to determine what led to his fall. They've also explained the long silence about his condition, saying folks of his generation often hesitate to share the vulnerability that comes with growing older. The statement includes a smiling picture of the 84-year-old senator with his wife, Elaine Chao, an apparent rebuke to widespread speculation that Mr. McConnell had died or was incapacitated.
7: The England and Wales Cricket Board admits it has removed Brendan McCullum as men's test coach with a view to the Ashes series next year. McCullum has been sacked as test coach but will remain in charge of the white ball sides. McCullum says he's gutted to lose a job that he absolutely loved. ECB Chief Executive Richard Gould says they needed to make the change now.
13: Unfortunately, over the last 6-9 months, the results haven't been where we'd want them to be. Now is the right time for a change because we've got an Ashes series again here this time next year, and we've got 10 tests leading up to that, and we would like to try and make the changes now.
7: WA's weather, the chance of showers near the south and Eucla coast. In Perth, a mostly sunny day with light winds and a forecast top of 19. The outlook sunny and 21 tomorrow, sunny and 24 on Wednesday before showers return on Thursday 22. Currently in the city, it's 10.5 degrees.
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1: Good to be with you this morning at 9:05. Well, forget your pen and paper. Travellers coming into Australia are going to go digital. Finally, what you need to know about this new arrival system in just a moment. Also, are you being forced to pay too much for medicine? Well, a new report argues that pharmacies are making huge profits at your expense, and you'll find out why. But tell me, do you find the price of medicine a little too expensive these days? 1300 22 1025. Those of you who volunteer for St John, if you live in regional WA, we've been talking about some changes to the banking structure. It's causing a lot of anxiety. And again, the model, the volunteer model, you are telling me ad nauseum on the text line, is no longer fit for purpose. And I'm going to get to some of your texts in just a moment.
2: 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Traffic.
1: Just be aware that there has been a breakdown on the Kwinana Freeway. That's southbound at Mornimer Road in Wellard, and the right lane is blocked at the moment. No delays, but just allow for a safe merge. Regarding St John and the funding of those volunteer substations, and you're all telling me you're tired of fundraising. You have to fundraise for everything. And now you're concerned because the finance team can tap into your funds. They're saying they won't. They're saying all that money you fundraise stays locally, but this model, this banking model change has left a lot of you feeling anxious, and that's why we're talking about it, because so many of you have been in touch with me. Ronnie says the obvious solution is to put paid paramedics in regional areas. Rural communities deserve to have the same expert care as those living in the city. Our WA paramedic graduates are being lost to other states. How is it that the Northern Territory can have paid paramedics in every town and WA cannot? That's from Ronnie. Now, a lot of bigger regional centres do have paid paramedics, but a lot of you don't. Greg, with the number of people reaching the age of 80 at record levels, the number of people who need to use St John is going to go up. What do our politicians have to say about that? Good question, Greg. And this one, why are we discussing this? St John Central should be government funded and supplemented by fundraising. Central officers should be in control of the money and the employment of trained paramedics. The volunteer system is dated and our regions need trained medics who have the skills and access to life-saving medications. Thank you to that listener. And this, from someone that I've interviewed about before, Derek Collings-Hughes. He's a graduate of paramedicine. He used to be a paramedic. He is an educator now, a lecturer, and he says it has been my long-held view that the state government should be funding equipment and capital costs for volunteer services. The government essentially gets a free country ambulance service on the back of regional volunteers, and yet they can't even provide the equipment. This is not a St John issue. It's a government funding one. We're a wealthy state, $2 billion budget excess, but the government can't support volunteers. A levy is a great option, but realistically, the state government already has enough to fund this. Derek, thank you very much for that. And if you want to have a chat about this, you know the number, 1300 221025.
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1: Now, travelling to Australia is entering a new era. If you've come home from overseas, you'll remember you sit on the plane filling in those tiny boxes on that arrivals card. Well, this has taken quite a while, but the federal government is introducing new digital passenger cards, and it's going to provide $56 million for traveller modernisation at Australian airports. What does all that mean? Let's go to Senator Nita Green, the Assistant Minister for Tourism. Good morning, Minister. Thanks for your time.
19: Good to be with you.
1: So how will these digital arrival cards work?
19: Well, at the moment, as you said, people have to pull out a piece of paper, try to find a pen, try to remember which flight they're on. And we know that this is not the best way for visitors to come to Australia. We know that it impacts on their travel experience. So we are going to introduce a fully digital system where you'll be able to fill out a digital form when you get to the airport, which means that once you arrive in Australia over the long haul flights and you're really tired and your kids are pulling on your shirt, you won't have to worry about that piece of paper anymore. It will all be seamless and electronic.
1: So when do you fill it in?
19: So you'll fill the form in, probably you can fill it in 72 hours before you board your flight, or you can fill it in at the airport probably before your flight takes off. A lot of people will have better access to internet and Wi-Fi while they do that. There's the option to do it, you know, at the last minute on the plane, but the best way to do it will be to fill it in before you take off. This is something that we've been trialling through Melbourne and Sydney airports with the Qantas app, and we're going to make sure that we can roll it out to every single airport in Australia by the end of 2027.
1: Okay.
19: It'll be a really seamless experience for passengers.
1: So that was my next question. So how would we have to download a separate app, or would it be through our airline app? So how was there a QR code? How would people actually get it?
19: Yeah, it's a great question. So the Qantas trial that we've been conducting Sydney, Brisbane and Melbourne, that will be expanding to Perth and Adelaide by the end of the year. And that has been a seamless transition with using the Qantas app. So you jump onto the Qantas app and you can do it that way. There'll also be a web form. So if people don't have the app or when we expand it to other airlines, you'll be able to just jump onto a web form and fill in all of the information that you need. need. And we've found that, you know, this has been something the tourism industry has been talking to us about for some time. We are thinking ahead in terms of building our tourism industry up for the Olympic Games in 2032. And we know this is work that we need to do to modernise the border, make sure that it's seamless, make sure that we have no gaps in our biosecurity, but ensure that travellers that come have the best experience possible.
1: So, Senator, with the trials that you've been doing, what was the uptake of the digital option? Were most passengers doing it?
19: Yeah, we've had 450,000 eligible passengers use the Australian Travel Declaration via the Qantas app. It's been a resounding success. We did want to take our time to make sure that it was working correctly and it was seamless, to make sure that it had no gaps in things like biosecurity. But we know that it works now, and we're really happy to make this investment, a $56 million investment, to roll it out to the rest of the country.
1: This has been this has taken some time, though, hasn't it? I mean, government was talking about this years ago. Why has it taken so long?
19: Well, look, previous governments gave it a shot, and there were a lot of false starts, and we admit that this has been something that's been talked about for a while. As I say, our trial with Qantas started in 2024, so we've been working on this to make sure that it was really carefully tested, that it was capable of operating at scale across the international aviation network, and all of the lessons from those trials have informed the design of the travel declaration, so that we know now that it does work. It is something that travellers are interested in, and we can start to systematically roll it out. And as I said earlier, that means for Perth, international travellers will have access to this with the Qantas app from the end of this year. So we're rolling it all out before the end of 2027 across the country.
1: But then beyond that, other apps, you know, if someone's flying, you know, Virgin or something, will they then also be able to have this on their app?
19: Oh, yes, it'll be all airlines, all airports, all seaports. So even the cruise industry is part of this. It's every single traveller coming into Australia, because we want this, the process.

0: provide the information that they need, but to do it in a way that really, you know, takes away that paper card that everyone is so annoyed about when they, you know, you haven't slept properly, you're trying to fill it out, remember who your next of kin is. This is something that will make Australia even more of a destination for people across the world to come and travel to.
1: Senator, the older I get, the smaller those boxes seem to be on those cards as well, I must say. But for those who are worried and texting in, you can do still paper versions. Like, that option will be there for those who are not confident about doing it online, just to be very clear.
0: Oh, look, we're going to phase out the paper version eventually, but of course there'll be a transition for people who are concerned about that. We want to make sure that, you know, people are not put out. There's an opportunity for people to get assistance with this as well. But ultimately, it is our aim to make sure that this is a fully digitised system, because we know that that's the very best way to have a seamless border with good biosecurity systems in place, and to ensure that people are giving us the information that we need to keep people safe and to keep on top of the millions of people every day that cross our border.
1: All right, I'll leave it there. Appreciate your time this morning. That's Senator Nita Green there. She's the Assistant Minister for Tourism. So the digital immigration card, well, it'll be a digital process now, so no more passenger cards, the physical ones. If you've been travelling recently, you get them on the plane as you're heading home. It's going to be a fully digitised system available on your airline app. There's a web form, so you can go to the immigration website and you can download a web form, but that will roll out in Perth later in the year. 9:15 on 102.5 ABC Perth and WA. A lot of you want to talk about ambulances, and in particular fundraising at those regional substations, and you're telling me that the volunteer model is outdated and it's time to have paid paramedics across regional WA.
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1: Now, I mentioned, I read a text from Derek Collings-Hughes, who's a senior lecturer at the University of Notre Dame, and I've got him on the phone. We've spoken about this before, Derek. Good morning to you. I don't know, a levy, and is the volunteer system, is it now outdated? Is it fit for purpose anymore?
3: Hi, Nadia. Good morning. Yeah, like I said, we've spoken about this before, and I think, as someone else texted in, I think one of the biggest things that keeps coming up is that this is a broader funding issue more than anything. We're talking about all these little changes at the sort of sub-centre levy, sub-centre stage and things like that. But the issue really is that volunteers are doing a lot of the heavy lifting here in our state and are not receiving the support from the state government that they really need for that. We can definitely see how there's some improvements that could be made in the model in general, but realistically, WA is a large state. We're going to be forever reliant, and should be to some extent, on a volunteer model. But we need to make sure that what we're doing is putting in place the systems and the funding really support them to be able to do that work.
1: So how do you fund it then? I mean, is a levy an option?
3: I think a levy is one way that we could do it, and certainly we see in other states that that's how ambulance services are funded, and I wouldn't think that would be an unreasonable solution. I think in the short term, probably the bigger question is that, as a wealthy state that likes to boast about being the economic powerhouse of the country, and having year-on-year surpluses in our state budget, as to why we don't already have the money available to support our volunteers.
1: Why don't we? I people are just scratching their heads about this. And I must say, the last time we spoke about this last year, Derek, there was a lot of city people who had no idea so many of those regional substations fundraise for vital equipment, ambulances, equipment, even upgrades to their substation. People had no idea.
3: And I think that's a large part of what the issue is that it's very easily sort of pushed to one side, and there's a lot of to-ing and fro-ing from the government in between having a handful of different health ministers at any given time and avoiding questions and not really wanting to talk about it, and then also pushing these questions onto the contracted provider, who realistically, St John provides what they're contracted by the government and paid by the government in order to do. Rather than actually just fronting up and answering the question as to why is it that the state government policy is not to fund our volunteer regional centres at the moment.
1: Yeah. Look, we'd love to look at the terms of that contract, but of course we get told that's commercial in confidence and private, so we can't look at it.

0: As always, Derek, appreciate you being part of this conversation. Good to chat again.
1: Thank you very much. Thanks for having me.
0: A pleasure. Derek Collings-Hughes there, Senior Lecturer at the University of Notre Dame, stands at Peppermint Grove Beach. You want to buy into this? You got a fundraising idea, Stan. The poor volleys are exhausted. They're sick of fundraising.
2: Yeah, well, I've always thought, why can't we have a WA lotto called the Hospital Lotto, where 100% of the profits go back into our medical system?
0: Wouldn't that be
2: self-funding.
0: Nice? Yeah.
2: A lot of old people, I think, would support that lottery for obvious reasons. The only drawback I've got is if we do go down that channel is to stop the state treasurer getting his fingers and bleeding some of it off like they're doing some of the other, like the road excise and that sort of stuff. But I think it's a great idea. I've put it to other politicians, MPs' offices over the last 6 to 8 years and just drawn a blank wall. This is my last chance. If nothing happens out of this, well, I'm going to give up.
0: Stan, we'll keep trying. Never give up. I don't know. Do you like Stan's idea of having a fundraising, a lottery, where all of the money goes to your local hospitals or the ambulance system? 1300 221 0025 on the text line. How can we keep expecting people to volunteer for these vital roles when we're also pushing the cost of living and mortgages into unseen territory? Who can afford to buy a house and volunteer to that capacity anymore? And getting the funds is probably hard as well. This listener says maybe it's time the state government took over and run ambulance services directly, as is the case in other states. Well, there was a parliamentary report that said if things didn't improve, that maybe that's what should happen. I don't think it will anytime soon, but happy to keep taking your calls. 1300 221 0025. Don't forget the golden ticket, your chance to get into the draw to win that golden ticket over the next couple of weeks. You need to keep listening at 20 past 10. You need to call me. Bang on 20 past 10. I'm looking for the eighth caller who knows the code word. And today the code word is Fremantle. Fremantle. So just set an alarm on your phone. That's probably the best thing to do. When it hits 10:20, you give me a call. I'm not going to play any music or anything. I'm just going to rely on you to remember. 10:20, code word is Fremantle. It is 21 minutes past nine. Well, are you being forced to pay too much for new medicine? Because there's a new report today that argues pharmacies are making huge profits, and that's at your expense. They also reckon there's some strict rules around competition and pricing that might need to be relaxed. We'll get into this next.
3: Beneath the heat and dust lies gemstones, secrets and murder.
4: This is homicide.
3: Nothing stays buried forever. The suspenseful new crime drama, Treasure and Dirt, starts Sunday, July 19 on ABC TV and ABC iView.
0: It is 21 minutes past nine. Great idea, Stan, says Rose. Lottery West already raises funds via Lotto. A specific lottery would be very popular. Tim says, hey, Stan's idea is brilliant. And this one from Andy in Durian Bay, we already pay a levy. It's called a foreign emergency levy through our rates. What if an ambulance isn't an emergency vehicle, then what is it? Yeah, good question. Maybe they need to take a cut of that. Just a thought. Now, the pharmacy sector is something that you all rely on, but according to a new report, it's too powerful, it's too secretive, and it's too regulated, and it's all of you that are left paying the price. Let's find out more with Thomas Shortridge, who's the co-author of this report from the think tank called the Grattan Institute. Good morning, Thomas. Now, tell me about the Pharmacy Guild and the influence they have over the current system.
5: Thanks for having me on. So what we find in our new report is that vested interest has way too much power over pharmacy policy in Australia, because unlike any other part of the healthcare system, the payments and the policies are set through these backroom deals between the government and the business lobby, the Pharmacy Guild of Australia, who represents the owners of pharmacies. And that means that the people who are benefiting from these decisions about pharmacy funding are those who are in the room helping to make them.
0: Okay, so the deals they do with the federal government, what are they actually negotiating?
5: So they negotiate a lot of different things, but the biggest part of it is funding. So the last one that was signed agreed that over the next 5 years, we're going to spend $25 billion funding pharmacies for dispensing and services. And that number, as best we can tell, is not based on really any kind of data, any kind of cost. It's a negotiated number.
0: But the results of those negotiations are public. So what's the problem here?
5: So what we know from these negotiations is that final product. We know that dispensing fees, so the fees that you pay when you go to pharmacies, are about $9 and about $5 for handling the medicine. The issue is we have no idea how they got to that number, and we don't know if it's good value for government, and we don't know if it's good value for taxpayers.
0: Okay.
5: What we're saying is that we should collect information to know how much it actually costs and base the number on that.
0: So how often are those fees negotiated? How long do they last for before they increase, and do they increase?
5: So they're five-year agreements. And one thing that we found in this report is that over the years that these agreements have been being made, fees have gone up by about 45% in real terms, so accounting for inflation, over those years.
0: So we don't know if we're getting value for money, and we don't know the formula or how they're coming to that figure.
5: Absolutely. And Australia is an outlier in how it finds that. So there's no other country that we had so few people around the table where it's just the guild and the government and so little public information going into how that was found.
0: All right. Your report looked at the strict rules about who can own a pharmacy and where they can open. What are those rules?
5: So the rules are extremely complicated. The handbook summarising them, I think, is 62 pages long, but it basically makes it very hard for new pharmacies to open up near other ones. And I think commonly what people say is, well, I have all these pharmacies near me. How are these rules working? Those existed before the rules. It's very hard now to open new pharmacies near other ones.
0: Right. So even though they're across the road from each other, there'll be a couple in the same shopping centre. Getting a new one in is what is not possible anymore.
5: It's extremely difficult. There's lots of conditions that have to be met and often just get outright blocked. And that means that the existing owners, the incumbents, are protected from competition in a way that we don't have for any other part of the healthcare sector.
0: Is that fair?
5: What we say very clearly in this report is that is not fair. And a really important way to make sure that we're getting good value for money is having these businesses work really hard to attract patients and make sure they're offering the best deal possible. And the way to do that is having them compete against each other and people choose the pharmacy that they want to go to.
0: Thomas Shortridge is my guest this morning, associate in the health team at the Grattan Institute, co-authored this report. What about discounts? What are they not allowed to do? Because discounts aren't allowed, are they?
5: Yeah, it's another one where it's very complicated, but basically there's strict restrictions on discount for most medicines. So, for example, if you have a concession card, your discount is capped. Pharmacies can't offer any more than a 60-cent discount, and by 2029, that's going to be gone entirely.
0: Right. So what are you pushing for recommendations? What are they?
5: So our first big recommendation is to end these secret deals and move to an independent way of setting governance and setting funding decisions about the sector. And we think from that, we would likely see cheaper medicines for patients, better access to pharmacies and more services, and all of that happening at better value for the taxpayer.
0: So are people paying too much for their medicine then? Is that what you're saying?
5: That's definitely one part of it. And those restrictions on discounting is a really clear sign that people aren't getting access to discounts because they are blocked or really disincentivized by these pharmacy owners. And that then the amount that you're paying in fees, those dispensing fees, as we said, they're made up numbers and we don't know if those are offering good value.
0: And you want pharmacies to be able to discount medicines and even remove restrictions on where they can open?
5: Yes. Yeah, so we say get rid of these unfair kind of protections that incumbent pharmacy owners have, and that's going to drive better value for the people who are using them. Because at the moment, we've got a very good deal for the owners, less for everyone else.
0: Could it make it harder for smaller regional pharmacies then, you know, make it harder for them to survive if these changes were brought in?
5: Yeah, so making sure everyone has access to medicine is a really key priority of the sector. One issue is that current policy kind of only addresses that indirectly, where these location rules try and move people out of the cities or these really poorly targeted payments. We tackle that issue directly. We say that you should use data reported by these pharmacies to monitor those in real world areas that people rely on that aren't great businesses and get government support directly to them.
0: All right, I'll leave it there. Good to talk to you this morning. Thank you for your time. That's Thomas Shortridge. He's from the Grattan Institute, the think tank that did this report. He was the co-author. I mean, I don't know. Do you notice the price of medicines? Is it affordable for you? 1300 221 0025. We did invite the Pharmacy Guild to respond to these criticisms, but so far we have not heard back. But the Federal Vice President, Anthony Tassone, did speak to Raf Epstein on ABC Melbourne.
4: So when people in government try to work out how much it costs you guys to do your job, you're not handing over the information they need. Why is that?
6: So as part of community pharmacy agreement negotiations, the Pharmacy Guild negotiate and advocate for a level of remuneration to have a sustainable network, to have a pharmacy network, currently 6,000 pharmacies countrywide, that's accessible for the public to get the PBS medicines they need. So the remuneration that we're advocating for is to ensure that we can cover the rent, the workforce costs and labour, to have the infrastructure to have the PBS medicines available, the refrigeration, the
4: insurance. I'm not sure that's an answer to my question.
6: Yeah, so it's, as part of our negotiations and discussions with government, we work through this information.
4: Well, that's not true, because we don't get to see what you say to government. And anytime anybody outside of that discussion, like people in the health department, try to have a look, they say they can't find out enough. I just don't understand why that is.
6: Well, the proof is in the pudding, Raf, as in terms of the outcomes of community pharmacy.
4: No, it isn't. Sorry, yeah. Anthony. No, it's not. My question's about why we don't know more. I think lots of people are willing to ring up and say your members are great and that's wonderful and you're providing good service. My question's a bit different. Why don't we know more? Why don't you tell people at the health department more that they can publish about how much it costs?
6: Well, I'm the lead negotiator, Raf, as part of the Community Pharmacy Agreement negotiations, and we sit down every 5 years to have a discussion around remuneration for pharmacies with these 5-yearly agreements that provide certainty to our sector to invest in their businesses, to innovate and provide services. We can sit down and have a discussion with the government and the Department of Health on what needs to happen in terms of reaching that agreement. And the last 8th Community Pharmacy Agreement was really important to ensure that we have certainty and sustainability for pharmacies to deliver national medicines policy.
0: Okay. Wasn't answering the question, was he? That was the Federal Vice President, Anthony Tassone of the Pharmacy Guild, who was speaking to Raf Epstein on ABC Melbourne. Look, as I said, if we can get our local Pharmacy Guild on, we'll certainly try and get them on the show before 11. We've asked and we're still waiting. I would have thought this is something they probably would want to speak about. On St. John volunteers and the volunteer model and the banking changes coming, the only way St. John's model is changing in the short term is Metro trying to access regional funds. So even though we raise our funds locally, we'll lose our autonomy to fund ourselves. Volunteers are adamant that these funds should stay local. I'm a St. John volunteer for over 25 years and my heart breaks at how this organisation is treating rural volunteers and communities, says this listener. Kevin Brown, I mean, you heard him. He's saying, look, that's not what we're doing. We're trying to make you compliant to AUSTRAC and some changes, and that's to eliminate or try to eliminate the risk of fraud and those kind of things and money laundering, whatever. Not that that's happening, but that's what he's saying. It's about being compliant with some changes that are coming from AUSTRAC. And he's saying, yes, the finance team will be signatories. Yes, the finance team could access your accounts, but he's saying they won't. But there is a level of anxiety, I've got to say, that is pretty high. And I've held off doing this story for some time. But we're doing it today because so many of you have been getting in contact. So happy to have more of these discussions with you on 1300 221 0025. Right now, though, let's say hello to Tony Carr. Good morning. Welcome back.
7: Nice to be back. Hello to you, Nadia. A new report says the Pharmacy Guild of Australia is calling the shots on the price of medication, leading to unjustified fees for patients. The report from the Grattan Institute says the Guild has massive political influence. The Pharmacy Guild says it has a track record of supporting affordable medicine and refutes any claims it's not focused on the needs of patients. The Federal Opposition is critical of the government's decision not to mandate a specific definition of anti-Semitism at Australian universities. Under the new standards announced today, public universities will be required to define anti-Semitism and racism against Aboriginal and Torres Strait Islander peoples. And a British woman has become the 13th person to die as a result of Spain's wildfire emergency. The 93-year-old was admitted to hospital with burns covering 20% of her body. Nadia.
0: Goodness me. That is very sad. Now, yes. Tony, let's try and cheer people up. Now, Melbourne had a big win over Richmond yesterday, yes. And youngster Harvey Langford spoke to ABC Sport after the game. This was a really nice moment because he revealed he's got a pretty good deal at home.
8: Oh, we've got a game on Saturday, so a short turnaround, so definitely won't be doing much tonight. Just go home with the fam, have a nice feed, I reckon.
9: What's on the dinner table tonight?
8: No idea. I'll find out. I'm still living at home, so
9: perfect.
8: Mum will make me something nice, I think.
9: Don't move out, mate. You could stay at home.
10: Something for Mum.
8: Yeah, we'll see.
11: It's a nice toe-in for me from half, because I must admit, I was getting to the ground last year, and I saw you getting dropped off at the game or with your parents, driven to the game. I thought, geez, this is how young these kids are. You dominated that day on the MCG, so have you got your licence yet? Are you driving? Are you still getting dropped off with Mum and Dad and living at home?
8: No, I've definitely got my licence. I've had that for a while. But no, it's great. I'm not complaining. I get Mum and Dad to drive me to the game, so I don't have to do any of that work. But today I'll have to drive home, which is a bit disappointing. But no, I can't complain at all.
0: Oh, he's gorgeous. Harvey Langford there. What a lovely little moment on ABC Sport. Yeah.
7: I wonder if he was getting a Sunday roast when he got home.
0: Oh, I don't
7: know. I'm just speculating.
0: He'd be carbon up, wouldn't he?
7: Yeah, he would. So, Mum,
0: nice big.
7: No doubt the washing's being done and the bed's being made. And
0: enjoy it while you can, Harvey. Enjoy it while you can. So where does that bring us to Newsbeats?
7: So this morning, Nadia, we thought to ask the listeners for a song that reminds you of being in the car with your parents when you were a kid.
0: Oh, that's gorgeous. Yeah.
7: So we all used to hear songs that maybe Mum and Dad were playing on the cassette.
0: Yes.
7: Would have been, I don't know, cassette in those days.
0: Yeah, it would have been a cassette.
7: Yeah.
0: I love this. All right. Hop to it, everybody. You know what to do. Don't call. Text me. Thank you, Tony. 0437-221025. We want songs that remind you of being in the car with your parents. So I guess the songs that your parents played in the car when you were growing up. I think we're getting some really lovely suggestions.
12: 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Finance.
0: Ali Clark is at Canaccord Genuity. G'day, Ali. How's the market looking this morning?
13: Good morning, Nadia. The market opened stronger this morning but has edged lower, currently down 0.33%. So the ASX 200 index is down 27 points to 8,778. The Aussie dollar buying 69.3 US cents. The gold price is $4,093 US dollars. That's a little weaker. The iron ore price $98.72, and West Texas oil is $74.51. On the market today, the big four banks are all a little stronger. ANZ is the strongest, up 0.33%. National Bank up 0.33%. Westpac up 0.2% and Commonwealth also up 0.2%. In the mining stocks today, BHP is just down 5 cents to $58.23. Rio Tinto down 7 cents to $164.42. Fortescue is stronger, up 1%. Genesis Minerals is strong, up 3.5%. There's a small gold stock called Dateline Resources that shares are very strong, up 28%. But the lithium miners are weaker today. In the consumer stocks, Wesfarmers shares up 65 cents to $90.34. Woolworths down 1%. Coles down 1.5%. And finally, Telstra shares are up 8 cents to $4.98.
0: Ali Clark, thank you very much for that. Let's check the weather.
12: 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Weather.
0: Luke Huntington, good morning to you. How are we looking?
14: Morning, Nadia. Yeah, to start the week, it's going to be very, very quiet. So we do have a ridge over southern parts of the state. And when that usually occurs, we do often have quiet weather conditions as we do now. So it's really just isolated showers along the south coast in the onshore flow. So only up to a millimetre at certain places like Albany and Esperance area. Otherwise, the rest of the southwest land division is pretty clear. And up in the north, it is also very clear at the moment, so nothing to say there. If we look further ahead, the next cold front does come through Thursday and Friday, so that'll be the next period of wetter conditions. But for now, in Perth, we're going for mostly sunny day, top of 19 degrees. And then it warms up for the next couple of days, going for 21 on Tuesday and sunny. And yeah, significantly above average on Wednesday, a nice top of 24 degrees. Ooh. And then those showers return on Thursday with a cold front moving through, and it looks like we might get decent rainfall as well, up to 30 millimetres expected on Thursday, and another cold front moves through later in the day with another 25 millimetres possible.
0: All right, thank you very much for that. Luke Huntington there, the duty forecaster. Well, Mitch is back after a long weekend, but he does work very hard, and it's been a busy few weeks for him. Is Bazball officially dead? He will tell you, and I reckon I hope so, because I'd love a test match to last a little more than 2 days. We're going to talk about the Eagles. We'll look ahead at Frio because they've got another. When are we playing next? Is it Saturday morning or something? I can't remember. I'm getting all dizzy with our success at the moment. I'm still also recovering from being on Gibbo's Minute to Win It. I don't know if Mitch was listening, but I'll reveal my embarrassing faux pas. But I got 9 right, so it's not bad. 9 right. I would have been happy with 5, so I'm pretty happy with that. That's all coming up in a moment. First, enjoy this from The Jam, A Town Called Malice, 22 to 10.

0: That's The Jam, A Town Called Malice on 102.5 ABC Perth and WA. We're going to talk sport next.
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0: Mitch Turner, welcome back. Did you have a nice 3-day break?
4: I did. You needed it, didn't you? Yeah, it was good to have the Thursday night game. Dockers v Sydney was part of that floating.
0: Well, I don't love Thursday night games, but
4: I know we've had that. Really enjoyed it because it was part of the floating fixture this kind of these rounds onwards, where early in the year, the start of the season, we didn't know when these games were going to be, and we all circled the Sydney Fremantle matchup very, very early, thinking this is going to be a really good game. And I was just waiting to see what day it fell on, and I was hoping it fell on a Thursday.
0: And you got it.
4: I'm not missing that, and got the Thursday game and then got to take a few days off and play some golf. And
0: oh, good for you.
4: Go out to community football and
0: did you? Stuff. Who'd you watch? Who'd you watch play?
4: I've got a team I'm involved with coaching.
0: Oh, yeah?
4: So,
0: yep, how'd they go?
4: The Trinity Aquinas women's A-grade
0: team. Yeah, how'd they go?
4: Got the win over Melville, who did a pretty good job playing hard. We're second on the ladder. It's a top-of-the-table clash this week, so against Curtin Wesley. Looking forward to it. Very excited. Daniel Cripps is leading the side very well, and I'm just helping out.
0: Oh, look at you guys.
4: Just an assistant.
0: Do you do a bit of commentary on the side?
4: No,
0: but they give you a microphone or a megaphone and go, here, Mitch,
4: I commentate through the internal monologues sometimes. So I'm kind of sitting there and going, oh, Pisano to Schleicher. To Adele, yeah. So I do it internally, but they're a great bunch of girls, good players, and great club.
0: Now, two quick things. Were you listening to Minute to Win It this morning?
4: I missed it.
0: Okay, so So Gibbo does Minute to Win It.
4: I do love
0: Minute
4: to Win It. I do love Minute to Win It. It's like my favourite thing. I normally come in, if I don't hear it in the morning, I come in and I demand that Gibbo and the Breakfast Crew give me the questions.
0: Do you?
4: That quiz me.
0: Okay, so I was on.
4: They hate it. They're like, go away.
0: Presenter's Challenge this week in the lead up to
4: our quiz night.
0: Yes, how
4: did you go? I'm on
0: quiz night.
4: I'm on later in the week.
0: Okay, so I was actually quite nervous, right?
4: Yes.
0: I was actually quite nervous and I was – so I did kind of just study a few little bits and just made sure I was on top of everything because I didn't know where Gibbo was going to go. I would have been happy to get 5 right. I got 9 right.
4: Oh, my God.
0: So, but here's where I bombed.
4: To listen back, though.
0: This is quite embarrassing. This is where I bombed.
4: You do it.
5: The Fremantle Dockers beat the Sydney Swans on Thursday night by what margin?
6: 38 points.
5: How many premierships have the West Coast Eagles won?
6: 3. Honestly, I can't believe I'm embarrassed to admit it. I was shaking. Reputations are at stake here, Gibbo.
0: It's 4. And the moment I said 3... I knew I was wrong, but I thought, no, I've got to move on.
4: That's the pressure, and that's why we love when people call up and get involved in Minute to Win It as listeners, because when you're in your car, you're driving around, or you're at home listening, or wherever you are, it's so much easier when you're not actually under the pressure.
0: I know.
4: As soon as you get it. I have done it once before, a little inside word, before it officially launched, we did a test run to see, you know, how it would go.
0: How did you go?
4: And they called me. I did okay. So this was off air. We kind of did a little test run to make sure we had it going before the first day they did it. And I was the test dummy.
0: All right. Well, strong start. I've got
4: dummy
0: 9.
4: In every sense of the word.
0: Yeah. So I've got 9. So
4: I'm on later
0: I'm happy
4: this week.
0: With that. All right. Well, good luck. You'll need it because you get nervous. I got really nervous.
4: Oh, 9. I'm going to lay an egg. I'm going to be terrible. I love trivia and I'm going to absolutely be terrible.
0: Shall we recap the weekend that was?
4: Let's recap the Eagles.
7: Lob from the right, couldn't get it to ground. Bontempelli! One step, snap, goal. Class rising to the top. 2 in a row for the Bont. Williams takes it out of the ruck. To Harley Reid, no way. From the pocket, Harley
8: No!
7: Reid.
8: No way!
7: These two are putting on a show! What a goal! On cue.
8: You're kidding.
9: And the Eagles gave it everything at Docklands this afternoon, but it's the Western Bulldogs that end with the win in an entertaining clash under the roof on a Sunday arvo.
0: They did all right, the Eagles.
4: Yeah, you know what, Nadia? These are the steps that the fans want to take. It's sometimes the losses are just as pleasing as the wins because I think Eagles fans, and you can let me know on the text line if you want, I think they get more heartened by coming up against good sides and not getting blown away now. Like, because it's all good to, you know, win a game here and there, and that is great. You need to win games and you want to win games. But I think it gets really disheartening when they go out and get smacked by 80 points, 100 points, which was happening a little bit early in the year. But seems like they're finally coming together as a really solid team. And their pressure was really, really good. They were up halftime, they were right there at three-quarter time. They got up early in the fourth. They had their chances. They just didn't kick straight in the last quarter. And the Bulldogs class just got over the top of them. But I was actually grabbing a coffee this morning. Mm. And while I was waiting for my coffee, I overheard a man who'd, I would say, comfortably into his 60s.
0: Yeah.
4: And the conversation he was having to his friend, who was a very casual fan, and this gentleman seemed to be a more passionate fan. And he was like, "Do you see the Eagles? Mah, they were good, mate." And he said, he goes, "Harley Reid?" And he kept going, "Oh, mate, Harley Reid. The fend-offs, do you know what a fend-off is? Oh, the fend-offs. He did about 7 fend-offs. Kicked a goal on Bontempelli. He's the best there is. I mean, Harley Reid, mate, Harley Reid." I reckon he said, "Mate," 10 times. But that's how excited he was starting to get about the Eagles. And as I said, he was probably well into his 60s. You've got, you know, 7-year-olds running around wanting to be Harley Reid. So they're just starting to get a bit of something back, the Eagles. They
0: Which
4: are
0: is
4: the biggest
0: great.
4: Club in town.
0: Yeah, and you want to be competitive.
4: The Dockers are knocking on the door behind them as the biggest club in town. Obviously, they're top of the ladder, absolutely flying, best team in the competition. And we know what they did Thursday night. But the Eagles, like the Dockers have got 70,000 members, and you can't get complacent because for 30-plus years, the Eagles have not worried about Fremantle. Well, let's be honest. They're down the road. They're a smaller club. They're the little brother. But you can't get too complacent because you need something for fans to build on, and I think they've got that at the moment with this team they have, with Dersma, with Harley Reid, with some of the other young players coming through. It's just something to be bullish about. So they lost by 16 points, little injury concerns for Brandon Starcevich and Milan Murdoch, but Andrew McWalter said they'll be fine. Starcevich with an ankle. He's had a few ankle issues in the past. Milan Murdoch with a shoulder, but in his post-match press conference, Andrew McWalter said that would be fine. So it's a big week for them this week, Nadi, because they play the Lions at home on Saturday night. So do you take a step back or do you take it up to the Lions again?
0: Like, gee, who are looking really good. Brisbane's in form again, aren't they?
4: Yeah, so
0: they're hot at the moment.
4: So that's the thing. This is what I was talking about. You don't want to get these bad losses. So this is another one where don't expect them to win at all.
0: But be competitive.
4: Yeah, let's be competitive and let's see how they go and let's bring the fire. So I'm looking forward. I'll tell you what, you were talking about songs in the car. Growing up, I reckon I heard the Eagles song on the radio a few times. So maybe that could be
0: Is that your songs that your parents played in the car?
4: For most of my childhood, every time the footy was on, you'd hear the Eagles song.
0: Yeah,
4: they were winning every single weekend. So maybe that's one of your songs. Maybe it's one of those because you grew up in the 90s and the Eagles were winning every single week. But I'm looking forward to hearing what comes on your news beats a little.
0: Yeah, and we've got some beautiful suggestions. What about, apart from Eagles, your parents? Did they play?
4: Neil Diamond always comes to mind. Okay. Like, you know, when you're driving home late from a family event or something and it doesn't take very long in the country, so you're home really quickly. If Neil Diamond was ever on, like came on the radio or whatever, you just have to circle the block a couple of times.
0: To get the whole song.
4: You had to get
0: the whole
4: song
0: 3.5 minutes.
4: But if it was my grandfather driving me from Kalgoorlie to Perth, my pop, it would be Johnny Cash or Chris Christopherson or anything like that. That was blaring.
0: We've got a few Neil Diamond requests coming in, so you're on the money there.
4: We're done.
0: Hey, now speaking of injury, Port Adelaide's got a bit of an injury crisis, which we won't complain about.
4: No.
0: They take on the Dockers at 11:15 Saturday. Thank you to the listeners. I couldn't remember. I only know what's going on the next. I can't think beyond 3 or 4 days.
4: Well, when our teams are away as well, the timing's always a little bit. We're so used to the.
0: Yeah, that's true.
4: We're so used to our our usual start times here, whether it's 3:10 or whether it's 5:40 or 6:10. Like, we know that when they go over on the road every second week, you just get a bit thrown about when the game is. So 11:15 for that game, the Dockers v Port Adelaide. Look, they're sitting comfortably on top, Freo. They're almost there in terms of locking away a top four mathematically. Like, they're not that many wins off doing that. And even locking up a top two spot with how some of the other teams are going, given Geelong lost as well. So their run back towards the top four is slowed. It's going to be interesting to see, but they had so many injuries, Port Adelaide, which is going to really boost the Dockers. Zach Butters with a syndesmosis injury.
0: It's really common, isn't it?
4: It is. It's a certain way your ankle rolls. So when you normally think about an ankle roll and you're running or walking and it just kind of tweaks and it goes almost, the face of your foot faces inwards and you have that little ankle roll, the classic one. It's the opposite of that generally. Going the other way is when a syndesmosis occurs, normally caught in a tackle. So he's going to undergo surgery. That's a huge story given he's the biggest signature in football right now, Zach Butters, and there's a lot of talk about him leaving Port Adelaide. So he may have now played his last game for the club. But they also lost Jack Lukosius to a calf, which is not great, and Mitch Georgiades copped a concussion. So he's definitely out given the stand-down protocol. So Port Adelaide are going to be pretty short this week, which means big opportunity for the Dockers. They should beat Port anyway, but Port are going to be missing, I'd say, Butters and
0: Georgiades. We need to blow them out of the water.
4: Butters and Georgiades near on their two most important players. So they're missing a whole host of players, Port Adelaide, and that's going to be tough. So it's a big boost for the Dockers after the great win against Sydney.
0: I've got to say as well, Friday night, watching a bit of North Melbourne and Collingwood, oh.
4: How good was it to see North Melbourne do well?
0: Well, it would have been nice if they'd won.
4: It would have been.
0: Just couldn't step up in those big moments. Well, I was hoping, what the coach was saying, but it was a good game.
4: They don't get a lot of primetime games, North Melbourne, and haven't for a long time because they haven't been good for a long time. Got an opportunity on Friday night against a big club like Collingwood. I was just happy they showed up and showed a bit of fight because I just didn't want them to come out and lose by 50 and you know, as I said before, lay an egg, as they say, like go out there and just do nothing. I was really happy that they put on a good game of footy because that's great for North Melbourne as a football club. And they're trying to claw their way back. They're selling games to WA and they're doing their best to make things work. So I was very, very happy.
0: And it was those final minutes were poof. Now, a couple of texts. You're right. As an Eagles member, I take heart from performances like yesterday. A respectable loss is easier to stomach than a 100-point drubbing. And Mick and Greenwood, have we got – I never know if we've got Grumpy Mick or Happy Mick. We love Mick either way.
4: We always have Mick.
0: Though. Yeah, we love Mick. He said, Nadia, it wasn't me Mitch was talking about because he would have heard me saying, did you see the turnovers from our older players?
4: Oh, it's Grumpy Mick.
0: It's Grumpy Mick today, right. Mick. Good morning.
4: Mick, they did lack polish and that was the consensus was they brought the pressure and the effort, the Eagles. The polish will come. It's pressure, it's effort, it's contested ball. That is the first piece, it always is, of building a successful side going forward. The polish comes after. So it'll come. That's all right, Mick.
0: All right, Mick. We'll talk again next week. Now, Bazball, is it dead?
4: Yes.
0: Damn well hope so.
4: It is.
0: Yeah?
4: So, England cricket.
0: So, will we have a test match that might last 4 days this time?
4: Depending on the pitches.
0: Yeah, well, that's true.
4: We had a couple stinkers over the last Ashes series. But it is over for England cricket in terms of the Bazball era officially. We know Ben Stokes retired just the other week, made a big song and dance about it as well,
0: which is
4: great as they lost to New Zealand. Brendan McCullum stood down and then said he was, as the head coach of the England test side, as the red ball coach, so stood down was the official word, but said he was gutted by the decision.
0: So he's sacked.
4: Which means you're sacked because I don't think you stand down and then I'm gutted by this
0: decision. No, if they've stood you down, they've sacked you.
4: It's just the nice way of saying you were sacked. So he's no longer the red ball captain, the test match captain for coach for England, Brendan McCullum. He is Baz. That is his nickname. So that is where Baz Ball, the aggressive style of cricket, comes from. For those who haven't been following as closely, so he took over in 2022. Was all about, you know, we are going to score runs. We're going to pile them on. We're playing for results. It's about the way we play, though. You know, if we lose, we're going to lose the right way by being entertaining and we're going to be remembered. And that was the whole English camp. Look, it hasn't worked for them. 27 wins across 4 years, 20 losses, 2 draws. So just slightly above the ratio of winning and losing. 4-1 loss to Australia in the Ashes this time, this campaign in Australia. Had a 2-2 draw with them in the series in England in 2023. So Bazball was thought of, you know, this was the concept that will beat Australia, and it hasn't worked. And Ben Stokes and Brendan McCullum were the two that led that way of cricket. So does this signal with a new coach the change? Like, does this signal that they will go back to playing
0: traditional test cricket?
4: Yeah, and you can be Australia has always played a traditional but aggressive style of test cricket. We have for years and years and years, a long time. Go back to that. That works. And Australia gets often lauded for how well they change gears and adapt to situations. Can England do that? I think it was always coming. Once Stokes went, it just felt like it was time to completely reset and Brendan McCullum had to go. He'll still coach their white ball sides because they're going quite well in that area, certainly T20. But we'll wait and see who becomes the coach. A few Aussies' names been thrown out there. As always, like Ponting and Langer always get thrown up. Jason Gillespie, our own from ABC Sport, he always gets thrown up as well as a potential coach, given he coached Pakistan in the past and a lot of franchise cricket as well.
0: All right.
4: We'll I think it's dead, see. Though. Baz Ball itself, yeah. I think, is right. dead.
0: Long rest in peace, and I don't want to see it again. Hey, Kerry says, big thumbs up to Minwoo Lee, second in the Scottish Open. Thank you very much for that.
4: Yes.
0: Now, England, so the soccer, I'm liking this. This is good. So we've got England up against Argentina and Spain up against France.
4: Yes. Yeah, so to be honest, I would say this is a top four that many would have predicted. Now, some people didn't know if Argentina, with an ageing Messi, would get there, but they pretty early on in the tournament showed that he can still take them anywhere, Lionel Messi. England, some people are always dour on England. And look, maybe their side doesn't seem on paper as talented in some areas and defensively that has in the past, but is it coming home, Nadia? Like a semi-final again? They've won one World Cup in 66. Can they win a second one? Look, France and Spain are the best two teams. They got to play each other. I still think France is just
0: they're the
4: too good for everyone, but Spain's the only team that can beat France, in my opinion. So, whoever wins that semi-final will win the entire World Cup. So that's on Wednesday at 3 a.m. our time, and England-Argentina is at 3 a.m. on Thursday. I'll be up for
0: that. Who are you tipping, England and Argentina?
4: I'm going to go France in the first game. Yep. I'm going to go England. I don't know. I'm just going to go. I actually think Argentina's a better team, but I'm going to go for England.
0: All right. It might come home. We'll see. And now, of course, Wimbledon's over, but who's our new little Australian superstar?
4: Goes by the name of Cruz. You might know the surname Hewitt, the son of Leighton. He made the boys' singles final, and he lost, unfortunately, in three sets after leading 4-2 in the final set, but a huge step forward. Great run in the tournament for him.
0: But he'd not dropped a set, had he, until
4: he's
0: the final?
4: Been absolutely terrific. Lost, unfortunately, in the final, but he's got a big future ahead of him. Jannik Sinner, of course, won his second straight Wimbledon title, and Linda Muskova won the women's, defeating Mukova in three sets at 21 years of age.
0: A refreshed Mitch Turner. Lovely to have you back.
4: Ready to go.
0: Regionals, thank you so much for your company. You're off to your local shows. Enjoy your day.
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10: Good morning. Great to have your company right around regional WA this morning and looking forward to speaking with you after 10. On the program, an amazing encounter with a whale has been captured on video. 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Also after 10, Hoons are being blamed for closing a park in the Midwest. 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

0: Good morning, Tony Carr with ABC News. BHP has applied to the Industrial Relations Regulator for assistance in bargaining with unions at its Port Hedland operations in WA's Pilbara. The miners' appeal to the Fair Work Commission for bargaining help comes as a strike scheduled for Thursday threatens to shut down the port and cost the miner tens of millions in revenue. Unions are preparing to down tools in an 8-hour work stoppage if no agreement is reached in tomorrow's bargaining meeting. Unions say application for the Fair Work Commission to intervene in the dispute between the miner and unions at Port Hedland has little objective merit. The Royal Commission into Anti-Semitism and Social Cohesion has heard universities need to improve responses when Jewish staff and students feel unsafe. James Oden reports from Melbourne.
1: The Royal Commission this week is exploring the impact of anti-Semitism in universities. In opening remarks, Council Assisting Zelie Hagar said these facilities are important for robust debate, including about Israel and Palestine, but there were instances that crossed a line, leading to Jewish staff and students feeling unsafe. She said complaint systems were complex and unsatisfactory. The first witness, a student, said she was regularly called genocidal and a baby killer, and when she revealed to a tutor she was Israeli-Australian, he responded, "That's a shame."
0: The hunt for a pen to fill out incoming passenger declaration cards will soon be a thing of the past. Christy Sexton-McGrath reports.
2: The federal government has given the green light to progressively roll out digital passenger cards from next year. Tourism industry figures have long called on Canberra to overhaul the country's arrival systems, including the orange paper-based passenger declaration cards that have been handed out to travellers since the 1950s. Qantas has been trialling the web form on flights landing in Sydney, Melbourne and Brisbane since 2024, and that will be expanded to Perth and Adelaide by the end of the year. The digital form will be expanded to all air and sea ports from next year.
0: The president of the Shire of Darwin says the community's ambulance branch could lose its autonomy if St John centralised their banking model. St John WA says they're consolidating their banking partners to increase the returns to accounts. It means regional sub-branches will need to register with the Commonwealth Bank. Daryl Hudson has told 102.5 ABC Perth ambulance volunteers and other local not-for-profits are often co-dependent on each other.
3: One of the local or branches in our area is a community-owned bank. They've always been very good at giving funds to St John. So if you're not supporting them, how do they in return support you?
0: Stock markets are on edge as the US-Iran war flares up again. Laura Tingle has more.
4: It is escalating at a great rate. Sunday, Middle East time, there were two rounds of strikes by the United States, and there have been confirmations that there have been strikes by Iran onto those Gulf allies again, who were hit yesterday as well. So it's really escalating. I think it's interesting the way both sides are framing this. They're keeping it very firmly on the basis of it being about passage through the Strait of Hormuz rather than being hostility to one side or the other. So it's being framed as being about clearing the path to commercial shipping being able to get through and degrading Iran's capacity to interfere with that.
0: A fire at a popular pub in Thailand's capital has killed at least 27 people in one of the deadliest such incidents in the tourist hub in years. Karishma Vyas reports from Bangkok.
5: The blaze broke out just before midnight on Sunday night at the popular Rong Bia Na Lat Prao pub in Bangkok's Chatuchak district. Witnesses say the venue rapidly filled with smoke, forcing people to run to the back of the pub near the bathrooms, but there were no fire escapes. Police are still investigating the cause of the blaze. Authorities say the pub did have proper permits and fire exits, but the fire and smoke spread too rapidly. Karishma Vyas, ABC News, Bangkok.
0: WA gold miner Regis Resources has bowed out of the race for control of fellow WA miner Vault Minerals after a competitor's 11th hour takeover bid. Regis in May proposed a $10.7 billion merger with Vault, which operates the King of the Hills gold mine near Leonora. But that offer was trumped by last week's $5.6 billion takeover bid by Vault's Northern Goldfields neighbour, Genesis Minerals. Perth's weather mostly sunny with light winds and a forecast top today of 19, sunny and 21 tomorrow, sunny and 24 on Wednesday before showers return on Thursday 22. Currently in Perth, it's 14 degrees.
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7: Good morning. Joining you across regional WA today, right around the state this morning. If you and I have ever met, maybe you've never heard this voice and go, who is this person? I'm Chella Williams and I'm coming to you from little old Bunbury. So this morning I thought we'll have a bit of fun and get to know each other. I'd love to get to know who you are, where you're listening from. If you can text me on 0448 922 604, send me a text with your name and three words to describe where you are, and then I'll try and guess where you're listening from. I thought I'd just flip it on its head instead of you telling me where you're from. I want to try and guess where you're listening from, maybe test my regional WA knowledge. For example, for me here in Bunbury, my words would be dolphins, Wodandi, milk carton. Okay, technically that last one is two words, but you get the gist. That would be me describing Bunbury, and you probably could get it from those descriptions. Now, your turn. Three words to describe where your town, and where you're listening from. And don't forget your name too. Send them through 0448 922 604. Now, while I'm here, let's do a bit of housekeeping, because I want to be... big shout out and a big congratulations to our ABC colleague Vanessa Mills, who is celebrating 25 years on your airwaves in the Kimberley. An amazing legacy, and I'm sure your listeners are incredibly grateful for your hard work, Vanessa. Here's to another 25. Meanwhile, over in the Pilbara, you may have heard it this morning, Pilbara Breakfast host Kelly Gudgeon will be hanging up the headphones after 8 years in the chair. So thank you so much, Kelly, for your amazing service, and go well in your next plans. Lots to get through this hour. Later on in the program, a local fisherman has captured a once-in-a-lifetime encounter with a whale. You'll hear his story very soon. But up next, last week there was a lot of talk of vandalism ruining places and making them generally unsafe, like popular shopping hubs and disabled changing rooms too, you would have heard last week. Well, another local shire has had to close a park because of hooning. I'll take you there next.
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7: It's 7 minutes away from 10. Marty's already gotten in touch. He sent me a bit of a description of where you're listening from, Marty. Red and White Lighthouse. Red and White Lighthouse. I want to say Geraldton. Am I right, Marty? Let me know if it's Geraldton or if I got that completely wrong. Send me three words to describe where you're listening from. Don't forget your name too, and I'll try and figure out where you're listening from. 0448 922 604. Now let's go to the Midwest. The Shire of York says it's blocked vehicle access to a reserve which has been significantly damaged by recent hooning. Vehicles will no longer be able to access Mongers Reserve while the Shire works to revegetate the environmentally sensitive site. ABC Midwest and Wheatbelt reporter Eliza Bitstrup spoke with Yorkshire President Chris Gibbs, who says vehicles doing the wrong thing have impacted local landowners and the natural environment, including the Avon River.
11: There's an area down near the river there, as you've said, the Mongers Reserve there, and there's some tracks, so there's some vehicle access, there's an exercise area for dogs, as you said, and there's walkways and things like that. And I think what some people don't understand is that some of that is also leased property in that area, so it's actually technically private property that someone is leasing, you know. So because you've got an area that's down by the river, And it is multi-purpose, I think sometimes people firstly misunderstand the actual use, and secondly, they misunderand what the ownership is. And then, of course, the second part is if someone does decide that they're going to do something that they really shouldn't be doing, and thinking that that's not going to really harm any of the local area or impact any of the local residents. Well, it has impacted the local area and it has impacted some of the residents and leaseholders around that sort of space. So we've taken some steps to limit the way that people can access with vehicles, because we need to take care of that part so close to the Avon River. We need to make sure it's safe for everyone. And we need to make sure that when people come to our town and people who are also part of our community, that yes, it's good for everyone to be able to relax the way they would like to, but it does need to be in a respectful way that doesn't impact the environment or the other community members in a negative way.
12: What is the significance of this site, particularly from an environmental perspective?
11: Well, you're right. If you know the area well, it's right on the Avon River, okay? We've got the River Conservation Society. We work with the Ballardong Noongar Corporation to sort of have a look there and see what things we can do in terms of preservation and things that are of Aboriginal cultural heritage significance as well. Also, we are talking about an area that is very close to, if not directly, where people do a lot of walking, a lot of exercising of dogs. There's a lot of natural wildlife in the area as well. And we need to make sure that those pathways, the natural habitat, and then, of course, the safety isn't impacted by people using vehicles in an inappropriate way.
12: As Shire President, is this disappointing that it has had to come to this and there has been some, I guess, antisocial and hoon-like behaviour within the Shire?
11: Well, look, I think that I tend to try and look at things from a positive perspective as much as possible. And I kind of think, I wonder if the people that are using that area in that way actually have an understanding of those impacts. Yes, it's always disappointing if you've tried to put measures in place and people continue to try and find a way to impact the area in a negative way. But that's yet to be seen, because you could put some of this down to a little bit of misunderstanding. If we do have to take further measures after having put this information out, then yeah, maybe you could start to take a view that some people are trying to put their own enjoyment ahead of the safety of the area, and we'd have to take further action from there. At this point in time, though, I'm keen to see whether the measures we're putting in place will address the overall behaviour and try and make a safe and more enjoyable space for everyone in the area.
7: That's Yorkshire President Chris Gibbs speaking with ABC's Midwest and Wheatbelt reporter Eliza Bitstrup. On the hooning's been blamed for closing the Mongers Reserve as the Shire is working to re-vegetate that area because it is environmentally sensitive. Now, I wonder if you can relate to this story, if you've got issues with hooning, antisocial behaviour, as we've heard quite a bit of that lately in the regions. Reach out 0448 922 604.
13: Who will win the AI race? Has gambling become our national sport?
14: Questions. They've never been more important. So the one thing we'll never question is our duty to keep asking. ABC News, keep asking.
7: Now, I've started something and now I feel really nervous because I am pretty sure I am going to get this pretty wrong. But Marty has already texted through and says he said red and white lighthouse. So that was his description of where he's listening from. And I had to guess where. And I said Geraldton. And Marty says, you're correct. Marty from Geraldton. So that's given me a lot of confidence, Marty. Thank you so much for texting in. Jane from ?? has also texted in. And the words that she's used to describe where she's listening from says Eurovision Winner Creek. I had to look up who won the Eurovision this year, and it was an artist named Dara. Now I'm thinking Dara Creek. I don't know a Dara Creek, but I'm going to hazard a guess, and I'm going to say Port Hedland. Probably totally 100% wrong there. Thank you, Jane. Tell me if I'm way off the mark. Speaking of Mark, Mark has texted through and

0: it. So I'm going to hazard a guess and I'm going to say Albany. Let me know if I'm right, Mark. You can join in and send through your three words to describe where you're listening from, and I'm going to try and guess where you're listening from. 0448 922 604. It's 10:15. Up next, a local fisherman has caught more than he bargained for. A whale has been caught bluefin helping itself to a feast of sardines, a very opportunistic whale. The amazing footage has been captured on video, and you'll hear the story next. After Cold Chisel, I'm going to play a bit of Cold Chisel because you may have heard last week the Cold Chisel's saxophone player, Andy Bickers, has died after a hard fight with cancer. So this is in honor of him.
1: Saturday night. Saturday night. Saturday night. Saturday night.

0: Cold Chisel, Saturday Night, and the haunting sounds of saxophonist Andy Bickers, who sadly died last week after a long fight with cancer. That was for him, Valet Andy Bickers. You're listening to Regional Mornings across the whole regional of WA today. It's my honour to be with you this morning. And, oh boy, you've been testing me and my regional location knowledge. Jane earlier on said, I've been asking you to send through three words to describe where you're listening from, and I've been trying to guess where you're listening from. Jane said Eurovision Winter Creek, and I was way off. But now Jane has followed up with a clue, says way off. Eurovision winner from a long time ago, but a very famous band, and one of their songs was a musical. I got it. ABBA River. Am I right, Jane? Of course I'm right. ABBA River. Thank you so much for texting through, Jane. This person says, hi, Vaughan says, here is the big orange tractor that's put our town on the map. How could I miss this? Kanama. Absolutely. Cannot miss the beautiful orange tractor. Nice to hear from you, Vaughan. Jack is listening from, these are the three words that Jack texted through, beautiful coast dirt. Well, that doesn't narrow it down. I can't wear it. Coral Bay. Coral Bay, Jack. That's what I'm going with. Tell me if I'm right. I'm probably totally wrong. And Sue has texted in endangered marsupials and birds. See, that, again, that doesn't really narrow it down, sadly, for me. I'm going to guess endangered marsupials and birds. I'm going to say Manjimup. Sue, am I right? Keep them coming through. Three words to describe where you're listening from, and I will try and guess as much as my, you know, regional WA knowledge will allow me to. 0448 922 604. It's 21 minutes past 10. Let's talk whales. The majestic animals are migrating at the moment, and they're popping up along the southern coast. You may have been lucky to spot or encounter a whale or two. Let me know, 0448 922 604. Well, one local fisherman has had an incredible encounter with a whale. While hauling in his net of sardines, an opportunistic whale surfaced and basically helped himself. Let's get the story with Albany fisherman Bryn Westerberg. He's caught the whole moment on camera. Good morning.
1: Yeah, good morning.
0: Tell us what happened. Where were you?
1: So we're fishing out of Albany, about 3 nautical miles east of Bald Head, sort of a deep water bank out there, and the sardines like hanging out there and the whales like cruising through as well.
0: I mean, is this something that's happened to be before, to be before, Brent?
1: No, not really. Certainly not that close to the boat. I mean, we see feeding frenzies every now and then, not so much with whales, normally sharks and dolphins and seabirds. So, yeah, to see a whale that close feeding was pretty cool.
0: Yeah. I mean, how did you feel when it popped up? Were you surprised by it? Or were you watching it for a little while?
1: No, I actually hadn't seen any whales that morning or hadn't heard any either. So when we were getting the fish out of the net and then the first one come up, sort of took us by surprise. And then it did it again, so I thought, oh, I better stop and get my camera out or phone out and, get a video just in case it comes back, which it did probably come back a dozen times.
0: Oh, that's amazing. I'm so glad you got it on video. It's actually, you posted it on your social media and it's gotten quite a lot of traction. And I mean, it's a great video. You see very clearly the whale just coming right up to, like, almost to the jetty as well.
1: Yeah. It was certainly a sight to behold.
0: I'm talking to Albany fisherman Bryn Westerberg, who caught an amazing moment on camera where a whale just kind of helped himself to his sardines. Now, knowing there's whales around, Bryn, does it change how you fish and how you operate?
1: Yeah, you certainly got to be a bit more careful in winter, sort of zigzag around a big area a lot more to make sure that there's none in the vicinity. Before we set the nets, the nets are fairly small and we can get them back on board pretty quick. So, luckily there's never been any interactions. They are quite light as well. So, I mean, salmon, tuna, sharks, anything can swim straight through the net. Luckily the sardines can't. So, yeah, I think if a whale ever did hit it, it would just tear a big hole in our net and, wouldn't injure the whale. But it hasn't happened before and hopefully never will.
0: Yeah, a big hole in your net might cause you a few headaches though.
1: Yeah, lots of mending.
0: Lots of mending. Is it just whales that are hanging around hoping for a free and easy feed, Brent? Or is it other animals too?
1: Yeah, there was four or five big sharks down deep. You could just see one at the start of the video swim sort of below the net. There's always lots of dolphins and seals out there. They sort of come and go as they please and get a feed. But what was a little bit more unusual that morning was there was a school of sardines hanging outside of the net under the light. Sometimes they school up under the light. So, yeah, that's why there was so much of a sort of feeding frenzy, because normally when our net's alongside, all the fish are inside the net, so the creatures can't get in and get any of them. But because there was the fish hanging on the outside of the net under the light, it made an easy feed for them.
0: Yeah, it sounds like a perfect moment for a bit of a whale buffet. Brent, you've been in the industry for a few years, and as you well and truly probably know, the industry has been heavily under the spotlight this year. How's the health of the fishing industry right now, especially where you are down in the South Coast?
1: The health of our industry is great. The sardine fishery is, extremely sustainable, which is really good. Sardines one of the most sustainably and environmentally friendly sources of protein you can get anywhere around the world. You know, we catch quite a large volume on very little fuel. So, it is a great fishery. Don't have, hardly any interactions with anything else, and very low bycatch. But yeah, there's certainly some fisheries around the state which are in trouble, more from a political standpoint than sustainability concerns, which is unfortunate.
0: Yeah, and does that affect you in any way, like hearing your colleagues and your comrades in the industry kind of hurting a bit?
1: Yeah, definitely. It's not a good spot to be in. Feel, pretty bad for most of them when it's, no fault of their own. And it does affect us as well. I mean, we supply bait to them and a lot of recreational fishermen. So when areas get shut down, mainly due to political reasons, there's a big flow and effect through the whole community.
0: Well, thank you so much for telling us about your whale encounter and sharing the video with us. We'll try and pop it up on our socials as well so everyone can see it. Thanks so much, Bryn. You have a good day.
1: Yeah, no worries. You too.
0: Bryn Westerberg, an Albany fisherman who caught on camera an amazing encounter with a whale, getting up close and personal with some sardines and his nets. So we'll try and put the video up on the ABC Great Southern's Facebook page for you to have a look. It is 27 minutes past 10. We'll get some news headlines very shortly. But after the headlines, I want to talk to you about ambulance, especially volunteer ambulance. You heard earlier this morning on Perth Mornings that a local shire is worried about St. John moving their banking system to a major bank, CBA.
2: We have no branch for the Commonwealth Bank in Darwin. Our nearest branch is in Northern, which is an hour away. And I get that you can do online banking and things like that. You can go to the post office and deposit money. But there's two things. One, it takes your support from the local bank out of your town. You're not supporting the bank and they're not supporting you. But also, just to do a transfer from an office, one office bearer to another, you actually have to travel to Northern to do that. So it's more of a major inconvenience, and it hasn't been conveyed back to the sub-branches why they really want to do it.
0: That's Daryl Hudson, Darwin Shire President and former St. John volunteer, speaking on Perth Mornings earlier. The move has raised concerns about the pressures regional St. John sub-centres are under to stay operational. So I'll explore this more after the news headlines. On three words to describe where you're listening from to quiz me on my regional knowledge. Now, I'm kind of slightly regretting about this because you've really, really tested me. Okay. Harry has texted through and says three words to describe where I'm listening from. Rodeo, mining and gold. Surely Kalgoorlie. Surely. Let me know if I'm correct, Harry. Susan's texted through and says regional white swans. Regional white swans. I have no idea. The only time I've seen white swans around the regions is here close to where I live in Australind. Am I right? Oh gosh, I'm kind of slightly regretting this because I thought I knew more about regional WA than I'm actually making across. Let me know if I'm right, Susan. Michael's texted through and says bull statue. The only bull statue I know is Ferguson Valley. Ferguson. Am I right, Michael? Keep them coming through. This is a lot of fun, although it's probably showing my real, skills here in regional WA. 0448922604. We get some music and then news headlines.

0: Tiffany, I think we're alone now on regional mornings right across regional WA. It's 27 minutes away from 11. Let's get some news headlines now with Rachel Boothman. Good morning, Rachel.
1: Good morning, Chella. BHP has applied to the Industrial Relations Regulator for assistance in bargaining with unions at its Port Hedland operation in WA's Pilbara. The miner appealed to Fair Work Commissions for bargaining help. Comes as a strike scheduled for Thursday threatens to shut down the port and cost the miner tens of millions in revenue. Unions are preparing to down tools in an 8-hour work stoppage if no agreement is reached in tomorrow's bargaining meeting. And the president of the Shire of Dowran says the community ambulance branch could lose its autonomy if St John's centralises their banking model. It means regional sub-branches will need to register with the Commonwealth Bank. And WA gold miner Regis Resources has bowed out of the race to take control of fellow

0: WA miner Vault Minerals after a competitor's 11th hour takeover bid. Regis in May proposed a $10.7 billion merger with Vault, which operates the King of Hills gold mine near Leonora.
1: Thank you very much, Rachel. Yes, we'll take a little closer look at the St. John Ambulance Subcentre story very shortly. Coming up, we'll check in with the Weather Bureau for the latest weather updates across regional WA. But the text line is going absolutely mad. 0448 922 604. I've been asking you to text in three words to describe where you're listening from, and I'll sum up all of my regional WA knowledge and try and figure out where you're listening from. This person says, hello, Chella. Rangers, rivers, and relics. I mean, points for the alliteration, but I have no idea. Rangers. The only Rangers I know is way up north. And I'm going to say Kalbarri. Let me know if I'm right. Rick has texted in and says, where two oceans meet. Now, the only place I know where two oceans meet is in the southwest, Cape Lewin. Cape Lewin, am I right? Close, Rick, let me know. John, nice to hear from you. Three words: grain, wildflowers, and silo art. Thanks and good luck. I need all the luck I can get. Thank you so much, John. I'm going to guess Ravensthorpe because there is some beautiful silo art out in Ravensthorpe Way. Let me know if I'm correct. Keep them coming through. 0448 922 604. We might check in with the weather next. Yes, we will.
2: Weather update.
1: Hello.
3: Good morning, Chella. How are you going?
1: I'm good, thanks, Denver. How are you?
3: I'm very well.
1: That's good to hear. How has you've settling into the role and doing these crosses and talking to everyone?
3: I'm my first day without Jess listening along for today. So she's enjoying her holidays and I'm taking over the reins officially today. So yeah,
1: good. Not having the big boss breathe down your neck. Right? Right?
3: Look, she's a fairly forgiving big boss. I think if you're going to have a boss, Jess Lingard's the one you want.
1: No, absolutely true. We love Jess. But we love you too, Denver. We've got a big, big, beautiful state. Where would you like to start?
3: Look, I will start where we're seeing weather currently, because we do have a very big high pressure system, and that's bringing some really settled conditions to WA for today and also throughout the next couple of days as well before the next frontal systems are able to impact on Thursday. So for today, in the southwest, we're seeing some fog clearing now over the central wheat belt, the lower west, and the great southern. And we are seeing some cloud just sort of blowing in from the south over the southwest, south coast, southeast coast, and even into the Eucla as well. That's going to linger around today. So a bit cloudy for these areas. We will see the sun poke through at times, with exception of areas in the southwest where that cloud's just looking a little bit more thick. Looking further north, we're seeing beautiful clear skies for the rest of the state and sunny conditions throughout today and over the next couple of days as well. That high pressure system really bringing the cloud, the skies, and beautiful sunny days across WA broadly. For the maximum temperatures, looking at 31 for Kununurra, Wyndham 32, Port Hedland 30, Barrabadoo 28, Carnarvon 26 for today, Meekatharra 24, Kalbarri 26. Looking now at the Wheat Belt, Northam 17 for the Goldfields, Leinster 20, Kalgoorlie-Boulder 17, Eucla 18 degrees today, Albany 17, Narrogin 15, and Bunbury 17 degrees today.
1: 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Thank you so much for your work this morning, Denver.
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1: Have a great day.
3: You too, Chella.
1: Denver Richter from the Weather Bureau there. It is 22 minutes away from 11. We're going to look into regional ambulance subcentres next.
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1: There's been a lot of discussion about regional St. John's sub-centres this morning. There's 94 sub-centres dotted all over regional WA. Now, Darwin Shire President Daryl Hudson spoke to Nadia Mitsopoulos on Perth Mornings, raising concerns

0: concerns about St John moving their bank systems to Commonwealth, which could cause a headache for the sub-centres that are already tied with Bendigo Bank. The CEO of St John Ambulance, Kevin Brown, jumped onto the program to respond to the concerns.
1: Because nothing's actually changed. The Regional Finance Office, we have multiple regions across the country because there is not one size fits all. Those regions already had access to those accounts to enable us to do our reporting and our accounting. So that's no different. Nothing's actually changed. I am just purely trying to consolidate the number of banks that we're dealing with a view to actually increase the returns to those accounts. But we have conceded if there are local banks in that area and people would rather trade with them, then there is, we've allowed that to happen. I'd say there's 18 Bendigo banks still in the mix at the moment.
0: That's Kevin Brown, CEO of St John Ambulance, defending the decision to consolidate the organisation's banking with CBA. So you heard, he is pretty confident that there'll be no changes and no interruptions. But it got a lot of you talking about how St John's sub-centres in the regions are under a lot of pressure to operate adequately and fundraise for things like equipment and vehicles. It's a story we've been following for a while on this program. Here's what Kevin had to say about that.
1: No sub-centre will be left without the equipment that it needs. I think, as we discussed before, if some sub-centres want to go above and beyond with something else, they can raise funds, but we certainly make sure that all the sub-centres have what they need as the core service to deliver that service.
2: Do you agree they need to be more financially viable? And a lot of them can't be when they rely so heavily on fundraising. I mean, do you need more paid paramedics in regional centres, or do you look at some sort of a levy, for instance?
1: The constant review. I mean, we've been in, you know, delivering the service for over 100 years across the state. Part of what you're saying, you know, we've got to make sure that the money that is raised and that is in use is put to best use, hence having the best rates in the banks for interest and for lower fees.
2: But isn't
1: that's
2: the
1: part
2: issue
1: of the common sense?
2: But isn't the issue that they rely so heavily on fundraising, and that's what's not sustainable? Now, these volunteers are tired.
1: Well, there's two elements of the fund. There's the fundraising itself for the above and beyond, and there's the fee for delivering the service, whether that's patient transport or emergency ambulance. With the broader sub-centres, which hasn't actually started yet, because we'll be launching that when we have our discussion at our annual conference, is actually looking, what do we do collectively to make it better going forward? Making it better is one of our key values.
0: That's Kevin Brown, CEO of St John Ambulance, speaking with Nadia Mitsopoulos on Perth Mornings earlier, talking about the pressures that regional sub-centres have to fundraise for their own vehicles and maintenance and that sort of thing. It's something that you may have heard about in your neck of the woods if your regional sub-centre is doing that extravagant fundraising initiative. So just trying maybe just to replace an ambulance or the office and that sort of thing. It is an issue that's been raised before by MLA from Warren Blackwood, Bevan Eats, and joins me now. Good morning, Bevan.
3: Yeah, good morning, Chella, and good morning, listeners.
0: Thanks for your time this morning. You heard a little bit there from Kevin Brown, the CEO of St John Ambulance. What do you make of his comments?
3: Look, it's if you're referring directly back to the banking, a few weeks ago this issue was raised with some of the sub-centres out in the Roe electorate. So the member for Roe, Pete Rundle, and myself joined a Teams meeting, and there was a bit of concerns about this changing to this banking. So we then obviously reached out to St John's on their behalf as well, and you know, talked to St John about what the issue was and the concerns from the sub centres and what they were feeling. And to you know, the CEO's credit, he went down and met with some of those sub centre chairs, and they gave assurances that you know, it's, as long as the banks are compliant, they're not going to be forced to change the Commonwealth Bank accounts. It was all about making sure that they are compliant. So. I think, you know, there was a little bit of, you know, miscommunication, I suppose, or understanding, or however you want to word it. But I think St John's have tried to reach out to all the concerned sub-centres over the last month and really rectify the and give some clarity about what's actually expected of the local sub-centres.
0: Yeah, so there's a bit of a sigh of relief that these changes or this particular move will not drastically impact regional sub-centres there.
3: Yeah, and there was a bit of a concern that they were going to be forced, but it doesn't appear to be the case. So I think St John's have just basically got done some work, got out in the regions and let all the sub centres know what the what's expected of them. And again, it is around that compliance. Mm. And you know, obviously, bank fees and charges continue to go up, and it's about trying to, you know, release, you know, try and make it so that the sub centres have got the least amount of compliance to do, as well as try and get the best financial returns for the money they do have in the accounts.
0: That's good to hear. When St. John went out to the regions in this particular instance, was there talk about, you know, alleviating some of the pressure and the burden of sub-centres having to fundraise huge amounts of money to operate?
3: Yeah, and look, this is where it becomes, you know, a little bit difficult, because there's the three versions of the St. John's model, where you have fully funded paid paramedics in the city, you have the hybrid model that have paid paramedics as well as volunteers, and then you have the full volunteer model. And, you know, it's not one size fits all, because you've got towns out there that are small that only have, you know, 300-400 people living out, and they don't have the call outs where a bigger regional town has that's purely volunteers. But the reality is that, you know, the pressure on the volunteers is increasing. You've got, you know, cost of living pressures, everyone's got to work, and people sometimes, you know, when they're volunteers, they're giving up work and income to go and do that ambulance call out. And if it wasn't for the volunteers in the regional areas, you know, they're the backbone of our community and the heart and the soul. And, you know, they do a tremendous job. And I think we need to support them as the best way possible. And that's where the government need to look at what they can do to further St. John's support, and how do we improve those services in the regional areas, and how does the government improve, you know, the safety and the security for those volunteers.
0: I'm speaking with Bevan Eads, MLA for Warren Blackwood. Just on that, I mean, you mentioned that there's no one size fits all model particular, but could, you know, the idea of something a little bit more uniform, like ambulance levy and the paid paramedics system that was raised this morning, do you support those ideas, and would they work in the regions?
3: Oh, look, they're definitely, you know, worth investigating. And we looked at the, you know, another model was the WACS model, where you have actually a paid paramedic that's working in one of the larger hospitals in the regional areas that can help in the hospital as well as be available for emergency call-outs. There's different models that, you know, we're looking at to see what is the best model to help roll out in the regional areas. But the reality is, you know, we've got to make sure that we're doing everything we can to deliver good services and support for those volunteers. You know, they're doing an excellent job, and we just make sure that they've got the continued support, the equipment, the ambulances and everything they need to be able to roll out and continue to do that crucial role for the people in the regional areas.
0: Do you think there's some, I don't know, headroom for some of the support and resources that's being focused in the city, Bevan, that could be spread out to the regions, though? I mean, we're hearing a lot of sub-centres getting second-hand ambulances from the city.
3: Yeah, look, and, you know, I think Kevin touched on it in his interview with Nadia this morning around, you know, they provide the equipment that for the volunteers to do the job, and they can't justify a brand-new ambulance sitting out that does 4 call-outs a year. But the volunteers and the community, a lot of the people have a lot of pride and make donations because they want to support their local sub-centre. So they want to have the best equipment they can to be able to do the job. And that's where that raising the funds to go that next level up is really, really crucial. And to me, that's where it comes back to, you know, our state government should be making sure that St. John's have the adequate funding to be able to supply that equipment, the ambulances, all in the regional areas, because, you know, we're the wealthiest state in the country, and yet here we are, you know, doing a job with some really good equipment in the regional areas, but, you know, when they need to upgrade it, why shouldn't they have a look at those new ambulances? And that comes back to the funding that St. John's get back from state government.
0: Well, thanks so much for your time this morning, Bevan. Good to chat to you.
3: My pleasure. Have a good day, Charlie.
0: You too. That's Bevan Eads, MLA for Warren Blackwood, responding to St. John making some changes to their banking system. It's not enforced, and regional subcentres are able to pick and choose whether they move to CBA or stay with their current system, but also on the pressure that subcentres are under, and is calling for more support for our regional subcentres. If you've got a thought to share on this, what do you think? 0448 922 604. I'm especially keen to hear from a volunteer. Maybe you're an ambulance volunteer. I mean, how hard is it to work with what you've got? Let me know. 0448 922 604.
4: Hey, it's just Mowboy. Me and some of my favourite people are putting on an hour of music, comedy and games with performances from Drifting Clouds and Baker Boy, That Blackfella Show, streaming now on ABC iView.
0: You've all these texts coming through testing my regional knowledge. I've been asking you to send in three words to describe where you're listening from. Jay's texted in and says, town clue, arch, apples and a big slide. The apples thing makes me want to say Donnybrook. The arch makes me want to say Manjimup. And the big slide makes me want to say Katanning. I'm going to go with Donnybrook. Jay, am I right? I hope so, because it's going to rattle my confidence if I'm not right. Thank you so much, Jay. Good to hear from you. Jacob has texted through and says, I'm listening from a place around the place of the male kangaroos, place of the yate trees, and a population of marley fowl. Clue, a farming area. Oh, you've stumped me. I had a particular, like, great southern area going, but now I'm not sure. Oh, I'm so rattled. Jacob, you know, put me out of my misery, Jacob. Tell me where you're listening from. Good to hear from you. Sue says, Gilbert's, Putaroos and Noisy Scrubbirds, Two Peoples Bay and Waitinakup National Parks, i.e. Albany. Nice to hear from you too, Sue. It's 9 minutes away from 11. We'll get some more music and then we'll come back. It might not be the most glamorous conversation, but what shouldn't be going down your toilet? Maybe you've got kids and they accidentally put something down there that they shouldn't have. Or maybe you're like many other Australians when they see it written on a packet of wipes and it says flushable. And you think that should be okay. Well, it turns out it probably isn't great. Our regional shire says people are flushing everything from wet wipes to rags, causing expensive damage to the sewer system. We'll head to Coolgardie next, where all of this is happening, after Top Loader.

0: Murder, Dancing in the Moonlight on regional mornings across regional WA. I'm Chella Williams. It's 6 minutes away from 11. On your town, three words to describe your town. Rico says, largest inland grain. Grain is east. I'm going to say east, Meriden. Am I right, Rico? Sandy says, hot money ports. Hot money ports? No, that's three words. Hot money ports. I'm going to say Port Hedland, only because of port. Let me know if I'm right, Sandy. 5 minutes away from 11. Now, it's not exactly a breakfast table conversation, so I apologize if you're eating right now. But have you ever wondered whether something is flushable? The answer might actually surprise you. And turns out there might not actually be as flushable as you think. The Shire of Coolgardie is urging residents to think twice before flushing anything other than the three P's after a string of costly sewer pump blockages. ABC's Chris Edmondson spoke to the Shire's Executive Manager of Operations and Assets, Alistair Butcher, about the issue.
1: We're actually seeing an increase in damage to the actual pumping infrastructure. A lot of that's due to increased non-desirable materials, we'll probably call them, being in the sewer line and trying to deal with those with the pumping stations.
2: So when you say undesirable items, I did see the picture that was posted on the Shire of Coolgardie's Facebook page. It looked pretty terrifying. What kinds of things are you finding that are blocking up the pumping systems?
1: Yeah, it's definitely, like I said, less than desirable. So what we're finding at the moment is that there's a lot of wet wipes and sanitary items, some cloths and rags, nappies and other interesting items such as kids' toys and things like that. So, and we even had one staff member reported pulling out a mop head from the sewer system, which was quite interesting.
0: A mop head from the sewer system. That's Alistair Butcher from the Shire of Coolgardie speaking with ABC's Chris Edmondson. Those blockages, look, they're just not just inconvenient. They can actually do some pretty serious damage. Let's go to Greg Ryan from the Water Services Association of Australia. Good morning, Greg.
3: Good morning, Chella.
0: How widespread is this issue? People flushing things down the toilet that they shouldn't be?
3: Well, it can be quite widespread, and it's during COVID it was the worst because people were putting all sorts of things, including some cloths and clothes and paper towels and things, and as he said, golf balls and things. And even just the tissues you use to blow your nose on don't dissolve very well. And so, yeah, around 2020 and 2021, we saw a peak. And for a number of water utilities, it's diminished, but it sounds quite difficult for where you're at the moment.
0: You saw a peak in 2021. Dare I say COVID had something to do with it?
3: Yeah. There was a shortage of toilet paper.
0: Yep. I remember those days fondly. Many products are labelled flushable, but they're not actually safe for sewer systems. Why do they do that?
3: Well, there's a couple of things happening here. So in 2022, there was an Australian flushability standard that was developed, which was to make the products like toilet paper. And so that came into effect in 2024. And so generally that makes products able to go down the sewer. But the issue is that there's still this residual of a whole lot of products that aren't necessarily flushable, or they've been labelled flushable from something international that doesn't align with the Australian standard. So, yeah. Not quite the same.
0: So we should really just follow the three P's, really, shouldn't we?
3: That's the safest way to do it, the three P's. And then if you want, you can move to the four P's, which is you want proof from the Australian standard. But, three P's is the safest, yeah.
0: And remind me what those three P's are, please, Greg.
3: They're pee, poo and toilet paper.
0: There we go. I love ending this program with such classy talk. Thank you so much, Greg. Great to chat to you, and thanks for the advice.
3: You're welcome, Chella.
0: That is Greg Ryan from the Water Services Association of Australia. So Coolgardie, you've heard it there first. Please don't flush anything that doesn't include the three P's down your toilet. I've got to get out of here and make way for the 11 a.m. news. Stay listening for conversations after 11 a.m. Thank you so much for all the texts. I'm sorry I couldn't get to everybody, but it's been a lot of fun and I loved spending time with you, Regional WA. I'm not sure if things will go back to normal. normal for most of the state tomorrow, but I will be back here for the southwest and Great Southern and Gold Fields. Enjoy the rest of your Monday. Right now, it's news time.
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7: Good morning, Tony Carr with ABC News. Telstra is warning its customers to be careful about phone calls from people claiming to be representatives of the company after last week's national outage. The telco says it's seen reports of fraudsters trying to take advantage of the situation by attempting to get customer information. Telstra says teams are working as quickly as possible to resolve any remaining issues and has thanked customers for their patience and understanding. WA's new Mines and Petroleum Minister says he hopes mining company BHP and the workers at its Port Hedland terminal come to a mutually beneficial agreement. BHP has appealed to the Fair Work Commission for assistance as it faces an 8-hour strike on Thursday afternoon. Daniel Pastorelli was sworn in as the new minister this morning and says fly-in, fly-out workers do difficult work and deserve appropriate pay.
8: It's a hard slog, and so they should be rewarded properly. We ask and we hope that they can come together and find a practical solution.
7: The Country Health Service says footage that appears to show two security guards choking a patient at the Kalgoorlie Health Campus is deeply concerning. The CCTV footage recorded on the 31st of May came to light yesterday. The Health Service says the footage has been referred to the police and they have raised a formal notice to the contractor, which has stood down the guards while the matter is investigated. Police have confirmed they are investigating the incident and inquiries are ongoing. Premier Roger Cook says he was unnerved by the footage but will leave the matter to police.
9: We understand that people work in hospitals are often confronted by difficult situations. It would certainly seem as to the casual observer that was a very distressing and difficult situation.
7: St John WA has defended its move to consolidate its banking model, promising regional sub-branches will not lose their financial independence. Volunteer ambulance branches are supported mainly through fundraisers and often partner with other local not-for-profits. St John Chief Executive Kevin Brown has told 102.5 ABC Perth he wants to make the consolidation as easy as possible for sub-branches.
10: We have conceded if there are local banks in that area and people would rather trade with them, then we've allowed that to happen.
7: There are calls for greater transparency in the government's negotiations with the Pharmacy Guild. The Grattan Institute claims the Pharmacy Guild of Australia is cutting backroom deals with the government, causing Australians to miss out on cheaper medicines. The Guild negotiates every 5 years to secure almost $4 billion in taxpayer money annually for its services. Grattan's Health Director, Peter Braden, says the negotiations take place behind closed doors with no external scrutiny.
11: In other countries, we looked at 12 different systems and nowhere else has got just the owners at the table and so little public information to justify the decisions made.
7: Overseas, the US insists the Strait of Hormuz is open despite Iran announcing its closure. Global Affairs editor Laura Tingle has the latest.
12: The reality is that shipping isn't moving through there. Maritime security authorities have raised the status of the strait to severe, though technically they're saying ships should ignore radio warnings from Iran and coordinate transits with coalition forces if possible. But it's clear that Iran sees this as crucial to maintain control over the whole strait, and it's going to keep hitting commercial vessels. And it becomes a pragmatic matter for ship owners about whether they're prepared to take the risk of moving their vessels through the strait.
7: Meanwhile, missile sirens are sounding in Bahrain as Iran retaliates over the latest US airstrikes. Bahrain hosts the US Navy's Fifth Fleet headquarters. Investigations are underway after an explosive fire at a popular pub killed at least 27 people in Thailand's capital. Asia editor Karishma Vyas reports from Bangkok.
13: The blaze broke out just before midnight on Sunday at the popular Rungbiana Lat Prao pub in Bangkok's Chatuchak district. Witnesses say the venue rapidly filled with smoke, forcing people to run to the back of the pub near the bathrooms, but there were no fire escapes. A band member at the venue told local media that smoke suddenly filled the room after the lights briefly went out, followed by a massive explosion and fire. Police are still investigating the cause. Karishma Vyas, ABC News, Bangkok.
7: WA's weather, the chance of showers near the south and Eucla coasts. In Perth, mostly sunny with light winds and a forecast top of 19. The outlook sunny and 21 tomorrow, sunny and 24 on Wednesday before showers return on Thursday 22. Currently in the city, it's 16.3 degrees.
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7: Paul Kelly, author and editor-at-large at the Australian newspaper, is back on Conversations today. Paul Kelly's written some of the definitive histories of Australian politics, from the era of Gough Whitlam, when Paul was just starting out as a journalist, right up to the present moment. Paul likes to keep an eye on the big tectonic shifts in Australia and the way that our leaders react to them, or fail to react to them. And he has an eye for the emotional lives of those leaders as well, aside we very rarely get to see outside of their prepared scripts. Paul Kelly's new book covers the 9 years of Conservative government in Australia from 2013 to 2022, a period when the Liberals triumphed over an exhausted and divided Labor Party, only to be convulsed by the same spasms of disunity and confusion and paralysis. The Liberal Party that once prided itself on its stability went through three prime ministers in 9 years. In those years, Paul says, the party of established order lost its hold on the nation, which changed profoundly underneath it. The Liberals, he says, missed these changes or denied their existence. And one by one, their leaders went down. Tony Abbott, then Malcolm Turnbull, and then Scott Morrison, leaving the most successful political party in our history at risk of extinction. Paul Kelly says this was all a symptom of a faltering Australia. He says that after decades where Australia raced ahead of the pack, the country has become marooned in denial and complacency. His new book is called The Twilight of Exceptionalism. Welcome back, Paul.
24: Great to be with you, Richard.
7: Your opening sentence, you like a bold opening sentence, was, "The Australian project faltered in the early decades of the 21st century." Just how did it falter, in your view?
24: It faltered because the country underperformed. We didn't live up to our potential. We should have been better than what we were. The government of the day was divided. It was fighting among itself. And what that meant was that the cause of the national interest was not pursued as strongly as it should have been. What I argue in the book is that earlier on, a generation and a half earlier, under Hawke, Keating, Howard and Costello, Australia was an exceptional country. We led the world in terms of economic reform. Our model was enshrined by the OECD as a model that other countries should follow. But we lost the magic. We lost the magic in particular during the previous 9 years of Liberal government, under those three prime ministers, very different prime ministers, Abbott, Turnbull and Morrison. But essentially, despite the genuine achievements of each of those prime ministers, when I look at the period as a whole, I conclude we didn't do as well as we should have. We were letting ourselves down. We weren't delivering on our potential. And what that meant, of course, was we were in the twilight of what was once a great period of Australian exceptionalism.
7: When you look at the bombed and cratered landscape of those 9 years, Paul, what are some of the major features you see on those in the landscape?
24: I argued that there were three really big events, three big seismic events. The first, of course, was Tony Abbott being removed after just 2 years as Prime Minister. Despite his enormous parliamentary majority, despite his significant win at the 2013 election, 2 years later, he's gone. And essentially, Abbott was a very unorthodox prime minister. He was an unconventional prime minister. He struggled to make the transition from opposition to government, and he was removed by Malcolm Turnbull. But one of the consequences of that is that there's always a downside if you remove a prime minister in the first term. Malcolm Turnbull just beat Abbott, but he inherited a divided party. And while there was a tremendous sense of optimism about Turnbull, Turnbull was never able to convert that optimism into genuine political gains. So the second big event was the 2016 election, when Turnbull lost 14 seats, finished up with an effective majority of one. He was out-campaigned by Bill Shorten, and Turnbull, while he retained office for the coalition, which was the job he was expected to do when he replaced Abbott, Turnbull was a diminished prime minister. His opponents, his conservative opponents on the backbench, were enhanced, they were strengthened, and of course he faced on the other side of the chamber a very confident Labour Party under Bill Shorten. So there was then the prospect this would be a two-term, a very disappointing two-term coalition period of government. The third event was Morrison eventually becoming Prime Minister and winning the 2019 election. My argument there is only Morrison would have won that election. I argue that neither Peter Dutton nor Malcolm Turnbull would have been able to win that election. And that meant Morrison was particularly significant because he enabled this coalition government to have three terms, not two. There was a chance after Morrison's election victory in 2019 that he might be able to renew and restore the government, but that proved to be too difficult in the long run.
5: Looking around the world, we also see lots of leadership changes in the advanced democracies. We also see a lot of hesitancy and uncertainty, right-wing populism, left-wing timidity. Australians not Robinson Crusoe on this, are we?
24: Let's be clear here, Richard. Across the world, across the Western world, there is a crisis of democratic governance. Whether one's looking at Western Europe, whether one's looking at the UK, whether one's looking at the United States. Now, the manifestations are very different. The manifestation in America, of course, is the phenomenon of Donald Trump and what he's doing to the American system and to American democracy. Look at the UK, where we've had the Labour Party win a very significant election just 2 years ago, and now they're in crisis. And then we come back to Australia. Well, this was a very disappointing period of coalition government. What I argue about this 9 years of coalition government, we're talking about the Liberal Party, the most successful political party in Australian history since World War II. During this period, the Liberals lost their psychological hold on the nation. They lost their political authority over the nation, and I think they lost the emotional ties that they had with the people. Many of their own supporters over this 9 years became very disillusioned. So essentially what we've got during this period, we've got changes in the nature and outlook and the mindset and the values of democracies in the Western world. I argue about Australia that the nation that Tony Abbott governed was very different to the nation that John Howard had governed just a decade earlier. But the Liberals didn't get this point. They sort of thought after they won the 2013 election, this will be business as usual. We'll have another period of Liberal and coalition ascendancy, just as we had that ascendancy under John Howard. Well, that didn't happen, and it was never likely to happen. And it's not just that Abbott was a different leader to John Howard, but the country had changed, and the Liberals didn't really understand the nature of that change.
5: The Liberals changed too. If you think of how the Liberals emerged at the end of the Second World War, built by Robert Menzies, a lot of junior officers came out of the Australian Army into the Liberal Party. They were, by and large, problem solvers, builders, technocrats, getting the job done, that kind of thing. Has the Liberal Party or conservatism changed in Australia? Has it become more emotional, lost its pragmatism, less John Howard, more Barnaby Joyce? What's happened to conservatism in the Liberal Party, Paul?
24: Conservatism has been buffeted, and it's undergone a sort of revolution. And in a sense, what's happened, and I think this is where America provides some interesting insights which then apply to Australia. What Trump decided was that the establishment in the United States was being run by progressives. It was being run by the left wing. And so the problem was the establishment – had to be dismantled. So Trump launched a campaign against the established order, all aspects of the established order, including the Republican Party. And in that sense, of course, he became a conservative populist or a radical populist. There's nothing conservative about Donald Trump. He's not conserving the existing order. He's actually trying to dismantle the existing order.
5: Well, yes, that's right. The way you say this, you almost make him sound like the Trotskyites I went to university with back in the 1980s.
24: Well, it's interesting.

0: conservative revolution. And you can appreciate the sort of contradictions in that term. But of course, okay, we are a very different country to America. We don't have a Donald Trump. But there's a degree of truth which applies to Australia in terms of what Trump said. Because essentially what happened in this country, the conservatives decided that too much of the established order was run by the left and run by progressives, and hence they had to attack the established order. So in a sense, the great crisis conservatism faced in Australia was, what's our purpose? Is our purpose to maintain the established order, to look after the established order and gradually improve it, or is our real purpose to dismantle the established order because it's been corrupted by the leadership of progressives?
1: Today I'm with Paul Kelly, author and journalist. His newest book is called The Twilight of Exceptionalism. It covers the years of conservative government in Australia from 2013 to 2022. Now, you say the country changed in those years when they were out of government, and it changed out from underneath them. How had it changed?
0: Changed in a number of ways. I think we became a more diverse country. We had very high levels of immigration over the previous 10 years before Abbott came into government. And if you look at the proportion of people living in Australia who were born overseas, it's very, very high, virtually the highest of any OECD nation. I think the values of Australian politics changed. I think we saw, in broad terms, what I'd call the feminisation of politics. We saw the increasing role for women, the influence of professional women, and I think that changed the sensitivities of politics. Emotion and feeling and sensitivity became far more important. We saw the rise of identity politics, which was very, very critical. We had the energy transition, this enormous challenge to the Australian economy, challenge to the Australian environment. In many ways, this is the most significant challenge to the structure of our economy since the initial industrial revolution. So again, a fundamental change. And then the economy. What we saw with the economy was we saw low productivity, we saw economic stagnation to a considerable extent, and we saw problems in terms of increases in living standards. So we saw all these new difficulties emerge, these really significant economic changes, policy changes, social changes facing any government. And what I've argued in the book is, and I think this is the principle which underpins so much of the book, that the capabilities of Australian government in this period were not able to come to grips with the magnitude of the policy challenges the country faced. That was the Australian dilemma, and I think it's the Western dilemma as well.
1: Maybe they weren't able to speak to the Australian people because they missed those changes. I mean, you talk about the feminisation of politics becoming more emotional. A lot of women would say it was the men that got very emotional, governed by rage and outrage all the time and lashing out and this and that. Maybe they just missed those changes and were unable to speak the same language as most Australians these days.
0: Look, I think it was a period of cultural transition and cultural disruption. And certainly what I understand to be a lot of the shared values of the Australian community were being trashed. So essentially there was a big debate about the fundamentals. People didn't agree on the fundamentals anymore. How do you raise kids? How do you define marriage? What is a man? What is a woman? What's the relationship between government and religion? I mean, all these quite fundamental issues. To what extent does the planet face a genuine threat from climate change? So there was a big debate about core values and confusion about what the Australian people actually believed in. Well, naturally, when you've got those sort of differences in the community, this is going to make it much more difficult for the politicians in terms of governing.
1: 2013, Tony Abbott becomes Prime Minister, wins a very solid majority, a very handsome win after the divided years of Gillard Rudd. He's a polarising figure. There are people who absolutely love him and everything he stands for, and others who just won't even will throw food at the television every time he starts talking on it. How do you see a figure like Tony Abbott?
0: Well, Tony Abbott is a conservative moralist, and the first big decision he had to make was whether his conviction.

0: Christian as a moralist should be devoted to serving God or serving the country. He eventually decided that, no, serving God is going to be a little bit too difficult for me. I think I'll focus on serving the country. Now, the paradox of the 2013 election victory is the public gave Tony Abbott a big win and a big majority, but they didn't vote for Tony Abbott conservatism. And so right from the start, there was going to be a tension and a contradiction. Australia was becoming a more progressive country, but had just elected the most conservative leader in the history of the Liberal Party. What did this mean? Well, what it meant was that either Tony Abbott was going to persuade the electorate to accept his conservatism, or a progressive electorate would eliminate Tony Abbott as Prime Minister. I think it meant one or the other was going to happen. Now, the interesting point to make about Tony Abbott was Tony Abbott essentially stood up for his conservatism. He was very reluctant to make concessions. He basically said, here am I, this is what I believe, and I'll stand for what I believe. And eventually he lost the Prime Ministership.
1: A lot about his character and his prime ministership, you show, was revealed by his response to the shooting down of Malaysian Airlines flight MH17 by what would very almost certainly be Russian militias in Ukraine. And there were a lot of Australians who died and whose bodies were left in Ukraine afterwards. Tell me about how he pursued the need to retrieve those bodies. There was a kind of a real moral clarity here that maybe not a lot of prime ministers would have had in the pursuit of this.
0: I think one of the ways you judge a prime minister is how they respond to crisis, because their response is instinctive, and that instinctive response tells you about their beliefs and their values. Right from the start, Tony Abbott got it. He saw the shooting down of the plane as something that had to come from the Russian side. He got that right. He saw it as a crime. He got that right. He saw it as a fundamental injustice to all the people who were killed, including the 38 Australian citizens and Australian residents. So right from the start, he accepted that he had a moral and strategic responsibility in this area, and he pursued that in an unwavering way. And in particular, of course, what he wanted to do was to ensure that the bodies could be recovered from the crash sites. This led Abbott into this extraordinary three-day crisis in the National Security Committee of Cabinet when, in consultation with the Dutch Prime Minister, because the majority of people killed were Dutch, the two Prime Ministers talked about putting a military force into the Ukraine where the plane had crashed to ensure the bodies could be recovered.
1: Boots on the ground, Australian soldiers.
0: Boots on the ground, Australian soldiers on a site very close to the Russian border, a site where there were pro-Russian forces, a site where these forces were controlling the site, treating the bodies with great disrespect. And Abbott wanted to do something about this. And he said, well, this is not good enough. He had a fight with Obama on the phone. He wanted to know what Obama was going to do about it. He was very dissatisfied when he got what he thought was a very inadequate response from Obama. He wanted to put Australian troops onto the site. He was opposed by every significant figure in the Australian defence establishment and the Australian national security establishment simply because it was unwise. It was too dangerous. In the end, we put in police, not troops. That was correct. But Abbott was also correct in the sense that he wanted to highlight this and highlight the responsibilities of the Australian government. He attacked Putin directly and brutally, and his comments about Putin went to the heart of the moral infamy and the corruption of this Russian leader. And he spoke about Putin in a way that no previous Australian Prime Minister had spoken about Putin, and he was right.
1: Yes, this is well before Putin's full-scale invasion of Ukraine in 2022. So he seemed to understand Putin, or see him more clearly perhaps than other commentators who may have seen him as the kind of the product of complex historical and economic forces within Russia.
0: I've captured a few of the brief discussions that Abbott and Putin had. So after the shooting down of the plane, Abbott had a discussion with Putin, and Putin, of course, denied any responsibility. And Abbott just said to me, well, the guy lied and lied and lied. That's how he operates.

0: He also recounted an earlier discussion he'd had with Putin before the plane was shot down at one of the international forums where the two of them were chatting. Putin had said to Abbott, "You're not really authentic. I'm a Russian native. I believe in my country."
1: What was he meant? Because Abbott's a British migrant, right? You're not a real Australian.
0: Well,
1: right.
0: it sort of captured this sense. It captured Putin's nationalistic belief in Russia and his sense that he was a true and authentic nationalist, and someone like Tony Abbott, who was only Prime Minister of Australia, couldn't possibly understand this. And in that sense, of course, he was quite wrong.
1: One of the revelations in your book that fairly exploded off the page in my face, I must say, Paul, was that Abbott was so enraged that the perpetrators of this atrocity, the men, the Russians who shot down the plane, were going to get away with it, escape with impunity from action. And at this point, he spoke to the head of Australia's overseas intelligence agency, ASIS, and wanted to know about employing the black arts, wanting to know whether he could, that they could operate more like the Mossad, that was his phrase. Is he talking about assassinations here?
0: He was talking about assassinations.
1: Sending in our people to assassinate these perpetrators?
0: I've been very careful about this because it's very important to get it right. Tony Abbott was always fascinated by the Israeli intelligence and security service, Mossad. And from time to time he'd say, you know, we need to be a little bit more like Mossad. Now, he never really spelt out what that meant.
1: A little bit more. You either are or you aren't, aren't you?
0: But in relation to two issues, the asylum seeker boats which were coming from Indonesia and then the responsibility of some of the Russian troops who shot down the plane, Abbott did raise with our security people the question of whether the Australian Secret Intelligence Service engaged in the black arts, and this question did relate to assassinations, and he was told that we don't do that. We don't do assassinations. We don't do them. So he was told that at the start. From time to time, he would reflect upon it. The important point to make is that he never gave any order or instruction that the Secret Intelligence Service was to engage in the black arts. But I think the whole thing is an interesting insight into the way Abbott thought. He was a moralist who believed that power had to be exercised in order to achieve a proper moralistic outcome.
1: He took a similarly moral view of the economy in his famous first budget in 2014 when Joe Hockey was treasurer. They saw a whole lot of costs being buried in the forward estimates, and so they figured it was time for radical budget cuts. But how well did they prepare the public mood for those budget cuts, Paul?
0: They didn't prepare the public mood at all. This was a terrible mistake. But Tony Abbott said, when I interviewed him for the book, and this is the critical quote, he said, "I believe the Australian public were ready to accept a tough budget like the one we brought down." He defended every single decision in that budget. He said every single decision was justified. Well, the point about that is that overall, the budget was misconceived because it was too politically damaging for the economic gains that it won. And in that sense, it wasn't justified. But the other point to make, of course, is that the government didn't prepare the Australian people for this at all.
1: No, they spoke about it quite belligerently. Like, there was talk of lifters and leaners, attacks on dole bludgers, breaking of promises, that sort of thing. Yeah.
0: Well, the other really interesting and big decision the government took, of course, was to see the evacuation of the car industry from this country. And what I've actually said about this is I've said, I don't think John Howard as Prime Minister would have done that. Abbott and Joe Hockey did it. And again, this showed the extent to which they were quite unconventional and unorthodox prime ministers. The truth is that they were misunderstood when it came to the economy. They were prepared to be far more radical about the economy than many people anticipated they would be. And of course, at the end of the day, that proved to be very politically counterproductive for them.
1: And what place did that leave them in? How did that leave Tony Abbott's prime ministership when the budget

0: was largely blocked in the Senate and ran into all kinds of political troubles.
1: I think that first budget, that Abbott hockey budget, was a budget from which Abbott never recovered politically.
0: They repealed the carbon tax instituted by the Gillard government. This is when they replaced a market-based mechanism to reduce carbon emissions throughout the economy and replaced it with a big spend in order to create incentives for business. How much of that was a repudiation of Liberal Party tradition, history and ideology?
1: Well, I think this is a very important decision in terms of Liberal policy and philosophy, and it really goes back to the leadership struggle in 2009 when Tony Abbott replaced Malcolm Turnbull as Liberal leader when they were in opposition. And the issue in that contest was climate policy. Turnbull was committed to a market-based mechanism, and Abbott opposed that. Abbott won the leadership and then promptly opposed and got the party room to oppose the market-based mechanism, which later became known as Julia Gillard's carbon tax. And instead, the Liberal Party in opposition and then in government favoured a direct mechanism.
0: I'll just ask you to hold that thought for a moment, Paul. We've just got to go to the news headlines. Today I'm with Paul Kelly, journalist, author and historian. His newest book is called The Twilight of Exceptionalism. More coming up after the headlines on ABC Radio. 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
2: Tony Carr with news headlines. Telstra is warning its customers to be careful about phone calls from people claiming to be representatives of the company after last week's national outage. The telco says it's seen reports of fraudsters trying to take advantage of the situation by attempting to get customer information. Telstra says teams are working as quickly as possible to resolve any remaining issues. Auction clearance rates across the nation have lifted to a seven-week high, partially supported by a lower number of homes on offer. The property researcher Cotality says its initial reading of the national clearance rate lifted to 54.8%, the first time it has been above 50% in 3 weeks. And police in Fiji say more than 70 recently recovered parcels have tested positive for cocaine. Authorities are working with the Australian Federal Police to determine where the parcels came from after they were found washed ashore on Namina Island. One suspect has been taken in for questioning. ABC News.
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0: Paul Kelly is back on Conversations today. Paul is a journalist, author and editor-at-large at the Australian newspaper. He's written a book covering the years of Conservative government in Australia from 2013 to 2022. His book is called The Twilight of Exceptionalism. We were speaking there about Abbott's decision to repeal Julia Gillard's carbon tax. You quote the former Treasury Secretary, who said it was, quote, the single worst policy decision of his career and it guaranteed a decade of energy policy chaos. Why did they ditch a market mechanism, Paul?
1: They ditched a market mechanism because the Liberal Party, and in particular the Conservatives in the Liberal Party, became very suspicious of the entire climate change agenda in terms of cutting back emissions. And they felt that this was really an attack from the left on some of the fundamentals.
0: Yeah, Nick Minchin, I think, said on Q&A that he thought it was a conspiracy to deindustrialise the Western world.
1: I can remember Nick Minchin. He actually said on one occasion that Australia should not take stronger action than anything authorised by the United States Congress. So the Liberals felt, well, this is not an Australian problem. We only contribute a bit over 1% of global emissions. This is essentially a developing world problem, in particular a China problem. And they were very suspicious of the left making this a tremendous economic and political mission. They felt this was dangerous for the Australian economy and they were concerned about the domestic political ramifications being counterproductive for them as a political party. So really, this was an emotional, political and policy challenge for the Liberals, and they decided not to go the market mechanism route. They felt that was too much of a commitment to emissions reduction.
0: Eventually, Tony Abbott was undone.

0: by the forces you spoke of earlier, replaced by former leader Malcolm Turnbull. How did Malcolm Turnbull's character inform the nature of his prime ministership, to your mind?
1: I think this is a fascinating question. Malcolm is clearly a brilliant man. He'd been a highly successful investor, businessman and lawyer. Malcolm was always very much a solo operator. He was not necessarily a proven team leader. He was a rationalist. He was a technocrat. So we had a prime minister who was a rationalist and a technocrat in an age dominated by ideology. And I think in that sense, Malcolm was not a natural politician. He did not have natural political instincts. He was ambitious for the country, but he didn't quite get the rhetoric right. Remember what Malcolm said after he got the top job. He said, "There has never been a more exciting time to be alive today, and there has never been a more exciting time to be an Australian." I heard him say that, and I've thought about that a lot. But you know what that comment tells us? That's a comment about Malcolm. That's a comment because Malcolm was excited, and Malcolm felt that there'd never been a more exciting time to be an Australian. That's because he was now Prime Minister. I understand him saying that, but that's not how the Australian people felt. The people in the western suburbs weren't walking around saying, "This is a wonderful and exciting time to be a Prime Minister." And in that sense, it was a very elitist comment. The media loved it. But the problem with the Turnbull Prime Ministership right from the start were the ludicrous expectations invested in Malcolm. I mean, the media was basically saying that they expected him to be a transforming prime minister, that they expected him to transform climate policy and make it much more ambitious, to put same-sex marriage to the parliament, even to do something about the republic. Now, this was absurd. There was no way Turnbull could do these things as Prime Minister. He'd just been elected leader of the Liberal Party, half of which was a Conservative Party. He was a coalition Prime Minister in a coalition with the National Party. So he had these fixed political limitations on his capacity to govern the country. He had to govern his own party. There was no way he could simply engage in a frolic and indulge himself and do what he always aspired to do when he was outside Parliament and had the freedom of being a backbench MP or something. So I think in that sense, the expectations about Turnbull were ludicrously high. He could never honour them. He could never deliver on them. And the fact of the matter is that Malcolm was never going to be a transforming prime minister. He didn't have that sort of mentality. He wasn't a Keating with a reforming mindset. He wasn't a Howard who had a gritty, down-to-earth determination to change things. Turnbull wasn't that sort of prime minister. He was an incrementalist who was going to improve the system and leave things better as a result of being there. But he wasn't going to transform the country.
0: When he took over as leader, there was an expectation in the media that he would win a landslide victory. He was tacking to the centre and would capture the centre of Australian politics, but he didn't. He won by a single seat in the 2016 election. How was Bill Shorten able to wedge him out of that position where he was expected to win that big victory?
1: Well, I think what happened with the Turnbull Prime Ministership is that Turnbull did not come into the Prime Ministership with a prepared agenda. And that became very clear early on.
0: It's astonishing, isn't it?
1: It is. It became very clear with this incredible conflict over taxation policy between Scott Morrison as Treasurer and Turnbull as Prime Minister over whether or not they would expand the goods and services tax.
0: There's a lot of spitballing of ideas going back and forward, wasn't there?
1: Well, exactly. I mean, they were in conflict with one another in the early months. These are the two key figures in the government fighting over tax and economic policy, which is supposed to be the strength of the Liberal Party. And essentially, very quickly what happened, by early 2016, the enormous political ascendancy in the polls that Turnbull obtained when he was first Prime Minister eroded. And he went into the 2016 election, frankly, with a mediocre policy agenda, talking about a cut in corporate tax. He found campaigning really difficult. He struggled during the course of the campaign. Bill Shorten was a much more effective, populist and ruthless campaigner leading of the Labor Party than was Turnbull. Turnbull lost 14 seats. It was an extraordinary result. He was a diminished Prime Minister and he never really recovered.
0: He lost the leadership again over the same issue of energy policy and climate action and was replaced by Scott Morrison. Now, another revelation of your book, I think it's been generally accepted, Turnbull's allegation, which was that Morrison played a very Machiavellian game in that leadership transition, where Morrison got his supporters to vote for a leadership spill to raise the numbers so that Morrison could then sweep and come up through the middle and defeat Dutton in the subsequent contest. You don't think that's right. You don't think that's what happened at all. Morrison might have actually been telling the truth in this matter.
1: Well, I don't think Morrison, who in some ways was a Machiavellian politician, was Machiavellian in that particular week, in that particular ballot. We may never know exactly what happened, but the key things are as follows. Malcolm Turnbull made a terrible blunder, putting the leadership on the line at the Tuesday party meeting, when he decided, without reference to anyone else, he decided that he would stand down as leader and call for nominations. Peter Dutton challenged him. It was a very narrow victory, and Turnbull didn't have to do that. His supporters were just astonished. Matthias Cormann said it was a reckless thing to do. Morrison thought it was a major mistake. Christopher Pyne thought it was a major mistake. And Turnbull weakened himself as a result. What that meant was that Dutton, although beaten, continued the campaign. And there was a challenge later in the week. But the big thing that happened in that vote was, of course, that Turnbull decoupled himself from Morrison. And once the numbers were gathered, once the numbers were being gathered, then Morrison supporters proved to be more successful than Dutton supporters, and Morrison prevailed at the end of the day. Now, in relation to that Tuesday party meeting, a number of Morrison supporters did actually vote the other way. And I think what this demonstrated, of course, is that you can never predict these ballots. But I don't think that Morrison operated as a Machiavellian in that particular ballot. No, I don't. And I spoke to a lot of the people involved in that decision.
0: The Morrison government won the 2019 election against all expectations. How much do you think he's informed by that, his deeply felt Pentecostalist sense of destiny, of walking with God?
1: This is so important to Scott Morrison. He is very, very religious. He has this powerful sense of being in communication with God. If he feels he's not in communication with God, he's concerned. He is deeply religious. He's deeply concerned about what he believes is his religious capacity to have an understanding with God. Now, when he said it was a miracle win, he didn't mean, and I've asked him about this and he's explained this in great detail, he didn't mean that God intervened to deliver him the Prime Ministership of Australia. But what he meant was that he felt that he had the confidence and support of the Almighty, and this helped him in his political campaign. Now, a lot of people have trouble coming to grips with this, and that's why Morrison didn't talk much about his religious foundation and his religious upbringing, because clearly that would have created problems for him as Prime Minister. But there's no doubt this was something which mattered a lot to him as an individual, and it did impinge on the way he functioned as Prime Minister.
0: A lot of people have accused him of being duplicitous. Even Emmanuel Macron called him a liar. This is a common thread throughout his leadership. I wonder if you think this comes from his own self-righteousness. I mean, does it really matter what you say if you're always on the side of the angels in your own mind?
1: Yeah, it's interesting. Look, the point about Morrison is he was a conservative. He was an old-fashioned Australian. His guiding stars were family, faith and country. He was a very tough-minded politician capable of ruthlessness, but he was out of touch with what I call the feminisation of the country. He couldn't empathise effectively with the country. He couldn't relate to the fact that politics was a lot more now about feelings. So in this sense, Morrison was out of mind and out of time in terms of running the country. He had this unfortunate tendency to blame others for his mistakes. He was loose with the truth. There's no question about that. In relation to the point about the French president, Emmanuel Macron, and the submarines, Morrison did mislead Macron. I point this out in the book. And he misled Macron for very good reasons. He wanted to get up AUKUS and he couldn't tell Macron what he was planning to do. So misleading Macron was absolutely essential to the task he was involved in at the time in terms of getting up AUKUS. But having said all that, Morrison got into a lot of trouble. More and more women complained about him. They felt they had a legitimate grievance about Morrison. I think Linda Reynolds, the former defence minister in the Liberal Party, summarised it very well. She said, no, Morrison was not a misogynist, but he ran a boys' own government. And a lot of the women found that very, very difficult. So there's no doubt that he had a significant women problem in the electorate, and this was reflected in the magnitude of his defeat in 2022. Young people voted against him and women voted against him.
0: He was confronted by one of the biggest crises we've ever had in this country's history since Federation, which was the COVID crisis. You mark him quite highly for that. I think you make the point that he's the government's response to the economic crisis produced by COVID with JobKeeper was world's best, I think first best. The health side of things, two cheers for that also. You see him, though, as having managed that crisis very effectively, don't you?
1: I do. I think Scott Morrison, Josh Frydenberg and Greg Hunt, the key ministers, did a pretty good job overall managing the COVID crisis. And I think the data verifies that. In terms of the economic response, it was pretty much the best or second best among developed nations in the world. That's what the data shows. The rapidity of the economic decision making and the commitment to fiscal expansion was the right policy at the time, and it was done in a very effective way. Did we spend too much? Yes, we spent too much, but that was a lesser evil than spending too little. When it came to the health side was more difficult, but the data again suggests we did fairly well in terms of deaths overall in per capita terms compared to other countries. We had a few problems on the health side. They were, first of all, misjudgment of policy in relation to the vaccines, and that was a problem. And then the lockdowns. But of course, the lockdowns were the responsibility of the premiers. And what happened was that Morrison had a lot of difficulty with the premiers, in particular the three Labor premiers, Mark McGowan, Dan Andrews, and Anastasia Palaszczuk, all of whom took a hard line, a much harder line than Morrison. Morrison would not have taken such a hard line, and to a certain extent, he opposed their hard line. What happened at the end of the day in terms of the politics is the Labor premiers won the politics and Morrison lost the politics, despite having a reasonably good outcome in terms of the health results.
0: One of the major revelations of your book, Paul, is that Morrison was the prime mover in the creation of AUKUS, the defence arrangements between us, the United States, and the UK, which will deliver nuclear-powered submarines to Australia, or is intended to deliver nuclear-powered submarines. His handling of that, you reveal, was very dexterous and persistent and very successful in creating it. I suppose the question is, and this has been questioned in a lot of quarters, should he have done it? Is AUKUS right for Australia? We're committed to spending billions and many, many, many billions of dollars over the next 20 years for these submarines that may not arrive, that the United States don't seem to be delivering on time, ready to build and deliver on time, that are going to be brought forward in an era when the United States is increasingly isolationist and erratic, and where it seems to want to repudiate its external alliances. Is this a bit like the Iraq War? Have we hitched ourselves to a United States that's not entirely serious about these matters?
1: Well, a couple of things here, just generally in terms of strategic policy. There's no doubt given the dangers in the world and given China, Australia has no option but to deepen its alliance with the United States. That is the view of the current Labor government. It's the view of the current Liberal opposition. It's also true we must aim for more self-reliance within the alliance framework. Now, in relation to AUKUS, well, we just simply don't know the answer to this question, and we probably won't know the answer as to how successful AUKUS will be until we get through the next 10 or 15 years. The point I make about Morrison is this was an extraordinary and audacious initiative attempted by an Australian Prime Minister. Only a very unorthodox and unconventional Prime Minister would have tried to do it. So what Morrison set out to do was he made a judgment, and the judgment at the start was that the United States might actually be prepared to share its nuclear propulsion technology with an allied country such as Australia, even though there'd been no previous suggestion that it would do this, and the reason it might be prepared to do it was because of the rise of China. So he formed that view. He then got the support of Boris Johnson, the Prime Minister of the United Kingdom. He got Boris Johnson on board, and then together they went to Joe Biden and they got Joe Biden on board. And this was an extraordinary achievement of the Australian Prime Minister getting both the British Prime Minister and the American President on board for this three-way nuclear propulsion arrangement in which Australia would get nuclear-powered submarines. And there are two aspects to the arrangements. The Americans would sell us Virginia-class and we would develop a new submarine with the Brits. Okay, this is a great challenge for Australia. It's not just a defence policy challenge. It's an all-of-government and all-of-nation challenge. It's been accepted by Anthony Albanese. He is now committed to it. Whether Australia is capable of meeting its end of the bargain, we'll have to see. The point is, when it comes to the Americans, they are pledged to sell us these submarines, and I believe they will. The more difficult challenge is the Brits working with Australia to develop a new submarine and whether the Brits still have the capability to do that. We'll have to wait and see. But what we're talking about here is Australia developing an extraordinary new capability and weapon, a nuclear-powered submarine to project power. And I think there's a fundamental question: if this doesn't work out, whose fault will it be? And if Australia proves that it's not up to this, if Australia proves that in technical and strategic and financial terms we're not up to the job, that's going to be a pretty bad judgment about Australia. If, in fact, America and Britain decide for some reasons they want to modify the arrangement, well, we'll have to see what that modification involves.
0: You were speaking there before about the way Scott Morrison struggled to speak with contemporary Australia, and Anthony Albanese they underestimated as a political tactician, a very, very shrewd political tactician. The night of the 2022 election, when the Liberals lost government so catastrophically, it felt like, watching that election result, some new political reality had broken through in Australia. What were you thinking on election night?
1: I thought on election night this was the greatest defeat for the Liberals since Menzies formed the party. I thought that meant the Liberals were already heading into an existential crisis. They'd lost seats to Labor and they'd lost seats to the Teals. And I felt that while the main liability in the election campaign was Scott Morrison, there was no question about that. The actual problem for the Liberals went to belief and identity. And I think this is proven to be the case. I mean, if the problem had only been Scott Morrison, there was an easy solution to that. Well, we know now, of course, the problem was much deeper. The problem is the crisis of belief and organisation and policy and faith that the Liberal Party and the Coalition is going through, and that crisis has got worse over the last 3 to 4 years since the 2022 election. Whether the party can recover from this, we simply don't know. It's part of a broader crisis of centre-right politics in this country, which we see in terms of the rise of Hanson. So one of the strong arguments I made in the book, a lot of which was written between the 2022 and 25 election, was that this was a profound crisis we were seeing for the Liberal Party, and clearly that's exactly where we are.
0: It used to be that women preferred the Liberal Party over the Labor Party. They were often the mainstays in the electorate for the Liberals in the post-war years. Now women strongly prefer voting for Labor or for the Greens. Young people, it's like one in five people intend to vote for the Liberal Party who are under 35 these days. That's what the stats are showing at the moment. They've lost a generation there. Are they doomed to extinction?
1: One of the chapters in the book, one of the early chapters in the book, is called The Cultural Deficit. And what I argue in this chapter is that the Liberal Party lost the cultural issue in Australia before it lost the political issue. And I think this is exactly right. You look at what's happened to Australia over the course of the past 10 to 15 years, and this started under John Howard. Howard was very successful politically, but you could see the culture was moving away from the Liberals. The Liberals started to lose cultural impact and cultural influence. And whether we're talking now about the arts, culture in a broad sense, the education system, the universities, corporate leaders, civic leaders, charities, a lot of the progressive media, all these organs and elements in the Australian community which contribute to cultural impact and cultural influence, the Liberal Party has lost standing with them.
0: Well, that's largely isn't that because of their fecklessness over the absolute existential crisis of climate change in the midst of this? They've rejected the science very often and have been waving lumps of coal in the parliament. This looks to like a lot of young people, like a feckless disregard for the future and contrary to what you said about, the emotionalisation of politics, emotional, angry old men who are ready to disregard the future.
1: I think the climate issue is really important, really critical to the problem. But I think it's much, much broader than simply the climate issue. It's much broader. And essentially what's happening is, whether we're talking now about the rise of professional women, the fact that women are now influencing the shape of our politics, the influence of migrants, the fact that so many migrants in this country were born overseas, the rise of social media, the disintegration of the legacy media, the transition from the industrial age to the digital age, the disintegration of shared values. This is a much bigger story. Climate change is part of it. But essentially what happened is that the Liberals did not understand the way the country was changing. They were too complacent. They were too culturally confident. They were too culturally ignorant. And they missed what was in front of their eyes, how Australia was changing, and they are now struggling to catch up with this in economic, social, strategic, technological and cultural terms.
0: There are those that want to position the party, just briefly, as a conservative, aggressive, populist movement. Can that ever work in Australia, to your mind?
1: There's a chapter in the book about the conservative crisis. And what I argue, just to summarise the argument, I say, since 1788, there have been three great movements in this country: conservatism, socialism, and liberalism. Of the three, the weakest is conservatism. We've never had a party in this country called a conservative party, and standalone conservatism in Australia will never work. And anyone who thinks that turning the Liberal Party into a populist conservative party is the way ahead is completely doomed. That won't work.
0: Thank you so much, Paul. It's been great having you on the program again.
1: Thanks, Richard.
0: Paul's book is called The Twilight of Exceptionalism. I'm Richard Feidler. Thanks for listening.
2: Good afternoon, Tony Carr with ABC News. A leading WA elder says there needs to be greater emphasis on truth-telling and education about the treatment of Indigenous West Australians. A federal parliamentary inquiry is being held in Perth today, hearing evidence as part of its investigation into racism, hate and violence directed at Aboriginal and Torres Strait Islander people. Elder Jim Morrison told the committee, "Reconciliation is not possible without truth, justice and healing, but not enough is being done, particularly by governments."
3: Aboriginal studies need to be compulsory in this country. Otherwise, we'll always be second-class citizens and excluded from this monoculture.
2: Two security guards have been stood down over an alleged choking at the Kalgoorlie Health Campus in WA's Goldfields in May. Nicholas Ward reports.
4: Footage that emerged Sunday of what appears to be two security guards subduing a patient, with one officer allegedly grabbing the patient by the throat and throwing him to the ground, has been called deeply disturbing by the Country Health Service. The incident occurred around 4:15pm on the 31st of May and has now been referred to the police, who are conducting inquiries for an alleged assault. The health service says they have issued a formal notice to the contractor. The security company Advanced Protection Plus holds about $47 million worth of security contracts with health facilities across the state and was contacted for comment.
2: WA Premier Roger Cook says Rhys Whitby holds no ill will against him after losing two of his flagship portfolios in a cabinet reshuffle. Road safety was assigned to Domestic Violence Prevention Minister Jessica Stoczkowski, and Mr Cook has taken over tourism. Mr Whitby did gain the emergency services portfolio of outgoing MP Paul Papalia. Mr Cook says Mr Whitby's reaction to the decision was graceful.
5: He obviously expressed delight to have had worked in that space, pride that he's handing it to me in good shape, and I very much look forward to building on the great work that he's done in that space.
2: The Royal Commission into Anti-Semitism and Social Cohesion has heard that Jewish staff and students often feel unsafe on Australian university campuses, with witnesses saying they've been subjected to Nazi salutes. Georgia Lenton-Williams has more.
6: The first witness at the Royal Commission's hearings in Melbourne, a university student, said she often hid her Jewish heritage on campus. A university tutor told the commission students in his class performed a Nazi salute at him.
7: I was incredibly shocked and offended and threatened.
6: He said he has experienced many other anti-Semitic incidents at the university but stopped reporting them due to concerns about the potential repercussions. Multiple witnesses said they have experienced challenges with the complaints processes at universities. The Royal Commission will continue to examine anti-Semitism at universities throughout this week.
2: A telecommunications advocacy organisation says there should be no impediment to Australian consumers automatically switching to other telcos if their own provider is down. International visitors have access to mobile roaming in Australia, but domestic customers don't. Telstra was hit with a major outage last week and hundreds of calls to 000 couldn't get through. The telco is warning allowing customers to switch networks will discourage investment in new technologies. But Carol Bennett from the Australian Communications Advocacy Network says safety must be the priority.
8: Telstra obviously has an advantage in the market. They own more of the terrestrial infrastructure, so they'd probably want some compensation. But these are things that can be worked out, and they have been around the world. And the fact is, can we afford not to?
2: Iran says its retaliatory operation against the US is continuing. William Howard Evans reports.
9: Bahrain sounded its missile alert sirens for a second time Monday as Iran launched another attack. The island kingdom is home to the US Navy's Fifth Fleet. There's been no immediate confirmation on any damage or casualties as a result of the attacks. It follows the US military earlier saying it has wrapped up its latest round of strikes against Iran, hitting dozens of targets, including air defence systems, radar sites, missile and drone equipment, and small boats. It's also underlined the main point of contention, threatening to reignite the Iran war. Who controls the narrow Strait of Hormuz?
2: WA's weather, the chance of showers near the south and Eucla coasts in Perth, a mostly sunny afternoon with light winds and a forecast top of 19. Sunny and 21 tomorrow, sunny and 24 on Wednesday, before showers return on Thursday, 22. Currently in Perth, it's 16.8 degrees.
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11: Hello and good afternoon to you. Great to have you along for this Monday Country Hour. This hour, poultry producers and wildlife organisations are on high alert after confirmation the H5N1 bird flu

0: now reached native Australian bird populations. And it's been a few weeks now since Australia officially reached its 205,000-tonne quota for beef into China, meaning that any extra beef exported this year will face a 55% tariff. So how are companies managing that situation? We'll take a look at that after the news headlines at 12:30. Six past 12 here on the ABC right across Western Australia. First today, despite some challenges around fuel and fertiliser supplies at the start of the season, one of the state's biggest grain growers has planted his full program. John Nicoletti from Apache Investments has been prepared to cut his program in half earlier on, but in the end went ahead and seeded almost 120,000 hectares of crop across his farms in the eastern wheat belt that stretch from Hollerton in the south to Beacon in the north. He's also excited about the competition that's starting to emerge in the WA market, with new players exporting grain out of some of the state's main ports, and we'll talk about that shortly. First up, John, what range of challenges were you weighing up before committing to a full program this season?
1: Well, what happened was we'd made a massive amount of capital outlay. We sprayed, we did two lots of summer sprays, and all of a sudden, this mishap happens around the world, and fuel was going through the roof. And I said, well, if we can't get it, well, we just don't put the crop in. But as it turned out, the fuel was there. We got our fuel, the fertilizer was there, the chemical was there, the staff was there, so we just kept planting.
0: What was your approach to the season, and how did it compare to, you know, just an average season?
1: Oh, listen, all I can say to you is that having had the summer rain gave me confidence that out in that marginal country, if we do have some subsoil moisture, it always give you a 20 or 30% confidence that you're going to get something. And once the season broke, we just decided to start seeding, and we ordered the fuel, and the fuel rocked up. Sure, it was very expensive, but it was there, and that was the main thing. My biggest concern was, it didn't matter where the price got to, my biggest concern was being able to get it.
0: What changes did you make to the program?
1: We just increased our canola program, having had a lot of summer rain. So south of the highway, so we got a lot of property south of Great Eastern Highway, so Marvellock and Hollerton and down that neck of the woods. So we put a fair bit of canola in this year. So, normally we put in 1,200 hectares. This year we put in 11,000 hectares. So we think that the bottom line is going to be better from canola, and hopefully it keeps raining because, you know, canola does require a bit more moisture as well.
0: Yeah, and the wheat, is that where you cut back significantly?
1: We cut back the wheat. Normally we put in 80 to 90,000 hectares a week. This year we cut back to 70. So the rest has been made up with 12 or 13,000 hectares of oats. I think there's 8 or 9,000 hectares of barley, and it's just over 11,000 hectares of canola, and the rest is wheat, yeah.
0: How's it looking today?
1: Listen, we've had a very good June, 85 to 100 mil from Beacon all the way to Hollerton. So things are looking very good. A bit more rain this week, it'll be fantastic.
0: What will the books look like come harvest time after everything spent on the crops and the prices on offer?
1: Well, what I'm concerned about, I'm happy with the canola prices. I think they should hold, between $800 and $900. Depending on what canola you got, but the GM canola is 800 at the moment, or close to. The wheat is what I'm concerned about. The wheat should have a 4 in front of it. Unfortunately, I don't think it's going to get there, but I'm hoping to be wrong. I hope it does get there for everybody's sake, not just my own. Barley, I'm quite happy with where it is. If it remains around the 330 to 350, I'll be happy. Feed barley's been pretty good. And oats, I'm a bit disappointed because I was hoping for a 360 or 370 on it. I don't think it's going to get there.
0: Is it one of the most expensive crops you've ever grown?
1: Most definitely, Belinda. Very, very expensive. When you look at my every load of fuel came and it just kept going up and up. And, if you need it, you need it. And you can't sit there and be choosy. You just, it doesn't matter what the price.

0: prices, you can put the crop in. So yeah, it was very expensive, and fertilizer is expensive. We're now putting urea out, and that's at $1,050 a ton. And I'm pretty lucky, probably, because I know some of the 4 or 5 weeks ago it was $430 a ton, $1,430 a ton. Sorry, yeah.
1: And in a season like this, do you intend to store a lot of the grain?
0: Oh, we do anyway. We have our own grain storage, so we store around about 70,000 tonne a year, 70,000 to 80,000 tonne a year, and we'll just keep doing the same thing.
1: So you just store it until the prices look more attractive?
0: Oh, not necessary, not necessary. We all need cash flow, so, and we need to start moving it, and we need to work with the guys I deal with. It all goes in containers, so whether I'm dealing with whatever packer I'm dealing with in Perth, they require every month 2,000 or 3,000 a month. You just got to start. You start in January and you just continue till I try and get finished by mid-September normally. So it gives us about a month to do some maintenance on all our silos and do some disinfecting and cleaning the place up and getting it ready for the harvest. So yeah, we over a period of 9 months, we try and get rid of all our grain.
1: And John, do you have any concerns about accessing fertiliser or urea for the rest of the season or even into next season as this war in the Middle
0: Listen,
1: East continues?
0: well, it is a concern. Like, I think one day at a time is my philosophy. My next concern will be, it'll be a crying shame to have a 2-ton crop, and that goes for all of us, a 2 or 3 or 4 ton crop, and we can't get fuel to take it off. That would be worse than early in the year, where if we didn't get it in, it wouldn't have mattered so much. But now we've done all the hard yard, and if we're going to have it and we can't get fuel, that's going to be more of a concern.
1: This is The Country on the ABC right across Western Australia, catching up with John Nicoletti. He's one of the biggest grain growers here in Western Australia, and he went ahead with the full program this year, putting in close to 120,000 hectares of crop this season. And it sounds like the season's been pretty kind to him this time round. John, what are the main markets for your grain?
0: Oh, listen, most of our feed grain, like our barley and some of our lower quality wheats, all goes through our local mills here in Perth, Westfeeds and the like. And the better grains, the ASW9s, APWs, they all go in containers, so all goes overseas. And I don't know where their final destination is, but I deal with the packers, the 3 or 4 that I deal with here in Perth. And the canola, most of it goes through CBH. Canola does. I don't sell too much canola direct.
1: There are real signs of a shake-up in the WA grains industry, which has long been dominated by the state's main grain handler, the CBH Group. But we are now seeing some of these new players enter the market with these mobile ship loaders at Esperance, Albany, and the Geraldton ports. And just last week, we heard the news that Plum Grove Logistics has entered into a 3-year agreement with Midwest Ports to export 600,000 tonnes of grain from the Geraldton port. What's your take on these developments we're seeing?
0: Well, I think that the message is clear. I think people want a bit of competition, and I think that's people are saying we're going to find our own markets. There's groups of farmers out there that are putting their heads together and doing this, and I think it's fantastic. The best way to put it is a bit more competition out there.
1: Well, we're also seeing Seaports WA planning to bring competition into the WA grains industry with a series of these small transshipment ports in WA, which is they use a small vessel to transfer grain to a ship waiting out in deeper water off the coast. What are your thoughts on this model?
0: Well, I think it's great because we just don't have enough berths, and we can't get enough ships in, and we can't load enough ships at any one time. So I think it's going to be fantastic for a group of growers or anyone to export grain. I think it's going to be just a great thing, and hopefully it might even be cheaper. So I can't wait to see it happen.
1: Are you taking part in any of these
0: Well,
1: ventures?
0: I have been approached, as you will, and I get approached occasionally. More than occasionally, when I get approached. I haven't done any of it yet, but seriously considering it.
1: Okay, which model do you like better, one or the other?
0: I'd probably go for the little boats to take.

0: it out and load a big boat. That would be my take.
1: How do you think these new players will change the industry?
0: I'm hoping that it's going to be for the better and not for the worse. And everyone weighs up their own cash flows and options. And I don't think we have enough of those at the moment. So I'm all for it.
1: Okay. And what does that mean? What are the implications for CBH going forward then?
0: Well, I think, you know, if I can let you know that I believe that WA, you know, 25 or 26 million tonnes.

0: the farmers have been able to produce a lot more grain in the last 10 years, in the last decade. So are they geared up to take all this grain? So I think it's allowing us the opportunity to start all these other ways and forms of loading our own and getting grain out ourselves, because I don't think that they are quite equipped, ready to handle all this grain that WA growers are growing.
1: So the co-op has a path to 2033 strategy with the aim of being able to, capable of a peak of 3 million tonnes each month, a turnout of 3 million tonnes each month. Mm-hmm. What do you make of that plan? Is that money well spent?
0: Well, you know, my theory is that is what I call a degree of confidence that everyone's going to continue to use the system, where I wouldn't be so confident. And I don't think that they should be investing that kind of money. I mean, sure, we need to get rid of our grain. We don't want to see a carryover of 3 or 4 or 5 million tonnes. I agree with all that. But, you know, maybe they should become a bit more farmer friendly and work with, you know, if somebody goes and makes an approach with CBH and says, we found our own markets in Eastern Europe, or we found a market in Singapore, or wherever may be the case, they should work with them and help them get the grain on a ship, rather than creating all these other whatever's happening at the moment.
1: Okay, so that's not happening at the moment. You don't see that collaboration?
0: No, I don't see that at all.
1: And that's what's needed? Would that secure CBH's future and the new players?
0: Exactly. Just remember that the 80-20 rule still applies today. So 20% of the farmers grow 80% of the grain. And, you know, we all get treated equally, and I'm okay with all that. But if some of these big players, you know, two or three of them get together and say, listen, Mr. CBH, you should be able to do this for us, they should be on board and negotiate some form of deal.
1: Have you tried that approach yourself?
0: I have. And it's falling on deaf ears. It's falling on deaf ears, and it's got to change.
1: I mean, are we reaching that point, do you think, with these new players starting to enter the market?
0: Honestly, I don't think so. You know, we've seen in the Midwest what's happening. You know, farmers are building their own. You know, there's a group of farmers up there, and you said it earlier, Plum Grove. There's a bunch of farmers. They got their own storage, and they own their own. They're loading their own vessel. We will see more of that, because I think there's a degree of arrogancy there that they're not listening to what we want and what we need, and that's CBH.
1: If you could plan the future of the grains industry in WA, what might it look like in the future, do you think?
0: Well, that's a difficult question. I mean, I think that you know, our growers in WA are just becoming so good at growing grain that it would be nice to have an end user that we can deal with, in whether it be Korea or Vietnam. Or I like to have that relationship, and I like to know what I'm getting for my grain before I plant it. And the rest of the logistics, which I call logistics, getting in from my farm to the silo to the boat, is just logistics to me. I'd rather have some form of guarantee at the other end rather than playing the markets or the futures markets. That direct market, that's the thing that, you know, I'm running out of years, but, you know, my sons and daughters, I've got three children that farm. I would like to see them go down that path, but hey, they individuals, they'll do their own thing. But that's what I would be doing if I was their age.
1: Really good to have a chat with you, John. I've really enjoyed it, and just to get your thoughts on a whole range of things. So thank you so much for being part of the Country Hour today.
0: Thank you. See you, Melinda.
1: John Nicoletti, he's from Apache Investments, and he is one of the state's biggest grain growers. I wonder what you make of his thoughts about the future of the grains industry here in WA, and whether you agree or you've got your own ideas. That direct market opportunity is something John's pretty keen on. Do you like the sound of that, or something else? And how do you see the players in the industry changing as we see some of these new entrants coming into the scene and being part of that export program out of WA? Let me know on the text 0448 922 604 21 past 12.
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1: WA gold miner Regis Resources has bowed out of the race for control of fellow WA miner Vault Minerals after a competitor's 11th hour takeover bid.

0: Regis proposed a $10.7 billion merger with Vault, which operates the King of the Hills gold mine near Leonora. But that offer was trumped by last week's $5.6 billion takeover bid by Vault's Northern Goldfields neighbour, the Rayleigh Finlayson-led Genesis Minerals. Regis was given a week to match the offer, but the company told the stock market today that after careful consideration, it will not submit a counter-proposal. As a consolation, Regis says it will be paid a $50 million break fee as part of the terms of the original deal. And it paves the way for Genesis Minerals to become Australia's third biggest gold miner. Genesis owns the historic Gwalia mine and has begun mining its Tower Hill deposit on the edge of the Leonora town site. Genesis says the acquisition of King of the Hills would result in estimated savings of $715 million, as it wouldn't need to build a new processing plant at Leonora or expand its Laverton mill. And in other resources news, the Association of Mining and Exploration Companies has welcomed the appointment of Daniel Pastorelli as WA's new Minister for Mines, Petroleum and Exploration. He takes over the role from David Michael in Premier Roger Cook's weekend cabinet shape-up, which was triggered by the retirement of Paul Papalia. AMEX CEO Warren Pearce says they look forward to working constructively with the Minister to ensure that WA remains the world's leading destination for mineral exploration and mining. And first-time Minister Daniel Pastorelli also takes on the water portfolio. 23 past 12 here on the Country Hour. We will get an update from the newsroom shortly, check the headlines, and then take a look at the weather right across WA. First, though, poultry producers and wildlife organisations are on high alert after confirmation the H5N1 bird flu has now reached native Australian bird populations. The detection of the virus in a native greater crested tern found in Robe on South Australia's limestone coast has been described by authorities as a concerning development. With the latest on the bird flu numbers, here's Australia's Chief Veterinary Officer, Dr. Beth Cookson.
1: So far, there have been 13 detections of H5 bird flu, all in wild seabirds found in coastal locations. On Friday, we of course had the first confirmation of H5 bird flu in a non-migratory species, the greater crested tern there at Robe in South Australia. The efforts at this stage continue to be on determining whether there's been any onward spread and any sustained transmission within Australian populations of birds. Our advice at this stage is the risk to human health remains low. There's no evidence of mass mortalities in the area, and we haven't got bird flu in our poultry or broader agriculture systems.
2: Beth, the spread of this virus from a migratory bird to a native species here in Australia, physically, how is that likely to have happened? What are the ways in which it can go from one bird to another, particularly when they're different species, they're not all nesting or gathering together?
1: Yeah, the H5 bird flu is highly infectious. It's spread through mucus and respiratory secretions or through the faeces, including in contaminated environments. So, of course, these seabirds occupy the same sorts of coastal ranges that we've detected the bird flu in the migratory wild species that have previously tested positive. So whilst we don't know exactly how this transmission occurred, there's certainly possibility that those birds are coming into contact with one another during their normal behaviours in those coastal locations.
2: The government has described the spread to native species as a concerning development. Will we see the national response scale up, hit another level now that we have this data?
1: I would first say that the response is already in action. What we have been focused on and will continue to be very focused on is determining whether there has been any onward spread and sustained transmission within Australian populations. That response so far has looked like increased surveillance, and I really do want to acknowledge the community's response to supporting us with that by reporting sick and dead birds through the Emergency Animal Disease Hotline. That's allowing jurisdictions who are the lead of the operational response to appropriately investigate those. So far, there have been more than 300 negative investigations, which is also starting to build the picture of any additional virus spread, and more than 5,000 reports via the Emergency Animal Hotline and other channels. So that's a really important part of the response at the moment. The other areas of effort are on the ground through those operational agencies in making sure that organisations, communities and individuals are aware of what to look for and what to report, and able to manage the risk to themselves to help to manage the response operations on the ground.
2: Do you and other officials have access to computer modelling on how the virus may spread from this stage now?
1: We've certainly engaged a variety of different experts, including wildlife experts, on the locations where we might expect there to be greater risk of spread. That includes locations where there are greater congregations of wild birds and other animals mingling together. And, of course, we're also concerned with the potential for spread to our agriculture industries, in particular poultry industry, so locations where there are water reservoirs and the like, where we get large congregations of waterfowl in close proximity to poultry, would be a key area of focus. I do have to emphasise at this point, though, we are still looking at the picture of 13 individual seabirds in coastal locations. So we're absolutely tapping into the right expertise to inform our understanding of the risk.
2: As the number of detections continues to rise, what's the current advice for the poultry industry? Has it changed at all?
1: Our Consultative Committee on Emergency Animal Diseases, which is our main technical committee overseeing the response coordination, on a Friday week ago did recommend enhanced poultry biosecurity measures, just given the uncertainty of the situation whilst we continue to undertake the surveillance to better understand the situation. So that advice includes making sure that the poultry industry is looking at the biosecurity measures, their biosecurity planning around those facilities, and putting in place precautions to prevent poultry coming into contact with potentially contaminated water sources or feed, as well as preventing contact between birds and poultry and wild birds. That has included recommendation for temporary and voluntary housing of outdoor poultry for the current period whilst we continue our investigations.
0: Australia's Chief Veterinary Officer, Dr. Beth Cookson, speaking to Sally Sarah. And just a reminder that authorities are saying that if you see a sick or a dead bird, do not touch it. Take note of the location and, if possible, take a photo or a video and then report it to the Emergency Animal Disease Hotline. So just search those four words, Emergency Animal Disease Hotline, and you will find the phone number. It is 1-800-675-888, 1-800-675-888, if you see a sick or a dead bird. Now, the total number of bird flu detections in Australia now stands at 13. And meanwhile, a dead juvenile fur seal found on the New South Wales Central Coast has tested negative to the virus, but obviously concerns remain about the broader threat to wildlife. 12:30 here on the Country Hour. Still to come, we will head to Mushe just before the news at 1 for the results of today's cattle market. Quite a small yarding today, not quite 800 penned for sale. Tracy Kilner will go through those details for you. And we'll also get an update on the situation and how meat exporters are dealing with the situation in China now that we've reached that 205,000-tonne quota for beef into China, which means now anything extra, any extra beef exported this year, will face that huge 55% tariff. We'll catch up with Murray Davis from MLA, who's based in Shanghai, a little later this hour. First, Brianna Shepherd is in the studio and she's got the news headlines for you. Hello.
3: Good afternoon. A leading WA elder says there needs to be a greater emphasis on truth-telling and education about the treatment of Indigenous West Australians. A federal parliamentary inquiry is being held in Perth, hearing evidence as part of its investigation into racism, hate and violence directed at Aboriginal and Torres Strait Islander people. Elder Jim Morrison told the committee, "Reconciliation is not possible without truth, justice and healing, but not enough is being done, particularly by governments." WA Premier Roger Cook says he hopes for a thorough investigation into the death of a Perth man in an Indonesian immigration detention centre. 39-year-old Cameron Hughes is believed to have suffered a medical episode on Friday while awaiting deportation due to an alleged breach of visa conditions. And Telstra is warning its customers to be careful about phone calls from people claiming to be representatives of the company after last week's national outage. The telco says it's seen reports of fraudsters trying to take advantage of the situation by attempting to get customers' details. More news at 1.
0: Thank you, Brianna. It's 28 to 1 here on the Country Hour, and we'll head off to the Kununurra Agricultural Show that was held over the weekend. One of the really popular stands was the melon stand, so the watermelon, the honeydew melon, and just because it was so hot over the weekend, that's where everyone wanted to go to get a slice of that action. First, let's call into the Bureau of Meteorology. Luke Huntington is with you this afternoon. Luke, what's the story? How are conditions across northern and eastern parts today?
4: Yeah, afternoon, Belinda. So, across the northern parts throughout the next 4 days, we've basically got clear conditions for the Kimberley, the Pilbara region and the interior. The earliest rainfall we see in the area is probably going to be late on Thursday. There is a cold front coming through, so it might clip just the southwestern Gascoyne and the goldfields later in the day, sort of late evening. But otherwise, the bulk of the rainfall will probably be coming through on the Friday, through the southern and western parts of the Gascoyne and throughout the western Eucla and into the southwestern goldfields. So by the end of Thursday, we might be seeing 1 to 5 millimetres in the very far southwestern goldfields, sort of western Norseman there, and also 1 to 5 just clipping the very far southern parts of the Gascoyne, so around near the Shark Bay area across to Mount Magnet. And then on Friday, the shower line will probably be around about Carnarvon down to Mount Magnet to Kalgoorlie and then across to the very far western parts of the Eucla. So there could be another 1 to 5 millimetres on that day with some further showers. Generally pretty quiet over the northern and eastern parts of the state.
0: Well, let's move into the Southwest Land Division. And a little earlier in the show, we had one of the state's biggest grain growers on the program, and he was very hopeful of some rain a little bit later in the week. He sort of farms down a strip of the eastern wheat belt. So let's have a look at this afternoon and then talk us up to that potential of rain a bit later this week.
4: Yeah, so it's all quiet at the moment. So we do have a ridge over southern parts of the state. So for tomorrow morning, probably see quite cold mornings over the Great Southern, the Wheat Belt area. And probably the areas of getting some frost as well would be pretty much most of the Great Southern area, particularly over the northern parts and over the southern parts of the Wheat Belt. So some locations such as Hyden, we're going for 1 degree, Lake Grace 2 degrees, Corrigan and Southern Cross down to 2 degrees and Cunderdin down to 1 degree. So all those places are at risk of some frost tomorrow morning. But by Wednesday, we'll see the winds picking up. So that'll increase the overnight temperatures and we most likely won't be seeing any frost on from Wednesday morning. The temperatures all back up around sort of the 5 to 7 degrees. And then the only rainfall expected over the next couple of days is just some very isolated light showers just along the south coast. And then on Wednesday, it's really just along the southwest capes late in the day ahead of the cold front. So much of the south is going to be rain-free on Wednesday. And then we get into the bulk of the rain coming through from Thursday. We do have a cold front moving through during the day, so it'll probably be sort of in the southwest coast by about 8 o'clock, and then gradually moving its way up to Perth to Albany during the afternoon, and then Geraldton across to Esperance sort of late in the day through the evening period. And we're looking at rainfall totals again, mostly around the lower west and the southwest, but they should head inland as well. So the heaviest falls will be around about that west coast between Dongara and Walpole, 20 to 35 millimetres through that region, isolated 50. And then heading further inland through the central west there, so Geraldton, Dongara, Mullawa area, down to Quiriding, Dalwallinu, Wagen, Pingelly, and then Albany, you're looking at 10 to 15 millimetres, and then 1 to 5 through the very far northern parts of the central west around the Kalbarri area. And then further east towards the Wheatbelt there, we've got Meriden, Lake Grace, and Hyden, around 5 to 10 millimetres. And in the very far eastern Wheatbelt, a little bit less. Southern Cross, we're going for 1 to 5 millimetres, and down into the Esperance region as well. But there is more rain coming through on the Friday period. So there is another cold front coming through. So we're looking at the central west looks like it's going to get the bulk of the rain on the Friday period. We've got 20 to 30 millimetres, isolated falls up to 50, right throughout the central west district. So Kalbarri, Dongara, Geraldton, Mullawa, Mora, all those places could get some decent rain on Friday. And then 10 to 15 millimetres through the lower west and southwest, but also throughout the eastern Great Southern, down into the Hyden region, Southern Cross into the eastern Wheatbelt could get 10 to 15, but only 1 to 5 millimetres for the Esperance region, and also down for the Albany region. So there is some rain coming through from Thursday.
0: Yeah, well, that does sound promising. Thank you for going through those details. It's certainly one to keep an eye on as we get later into the week. 23 to 1 here on the country. Our Richard Hudson in the studio has got the rainfall figures for you.
5: Yeah, these are from 9 a.m. on Friday through to 9 o'clock this morning, and not much at all. In the northern parts, no rain at all. And in the east, southeast, in the Eucla, Red Rocks Point topped it with 3. And then in the southwest land division, in the central west, a few places had 1 to 2 mils. Moascar officially had 5, but that one's often a bit dodgy, so I doubt that one. In the lower west, it was just 1s to 3s. In the southwest, Walpole Forestry topped it with 4. And then in the southern coastal area, there was a little bit more. So Bremer Bay 5, Dalyup Park 9, Denmark 5, Esperance 6, King River 5, Oakmarsh Farm 5, and Tallina Downs had 7, but no other region had any rain above sort of 1s and 2s.
0: And Richard, you spent some time in Three Springs on Friday. We spent most of the country hour on Friday in Three Springs with you and Joe Prendergast, so, you know, roughly 300 kilometres north of Perth. What was the rest of the afternoon like?
5: It was really good. The locals were so hospitable and receptive to us being there, and what a fantastic day they had yesterday. Beautiful weather, and I'm told the whole day went really well. A quick shout out to Audrey, mind you, at the post office at Three Springs. She's a local, lived there all her life, and you'd imagine Audrey might be an older lady, but to give you an idea of Audrey's age, when I walked in there, TNT was playing from AC/DC, so Audrey, good on you. Keep up the good work. Just incidentally, I wasn't able to get a final figure as to how much money was raised from that charity golf day. So the money raised will go to St John's to allow them to give free first aid training for locals in the Midwest. They've raised thousands of dollars, partly due to some donations of some sporting equipment, like there was a Dockers jumper, there was a State of Origin jumper, and Mitch Marsh's cricket shirt and whatnot. So, yeah, hopefully they raised a fair bit of money anyway.
0: Well, Stephen Mount Barker was listening to the program on Friday. He's just texted through to say, last week you discussed a new titanium deposit under cropping paddocks. Is Three Springs where they grow hard wheat?
5: Oh, I like that one, Steve. Mm. Actually,
0: knew you would.
5: That one's just reminded me of a complaint I got because, yes, I did say that it had been found under some grain paddocks. Evidently, it's also been found under some sheep pastures. So I'm just wondering if the wool that comes from those sheep is very, very, very, very high tensile wool. Just going along the lines of Steve there.
0: Thank you for that, Richard. It is 20 minutes to one. We'll head to Mouchet for the results of the cattle market just before the news at 1 o'clock. First, Making our way to the north of the state, where the Ord Valley's bumper, honeydew and watermelon harvest was on display at the 54th Kununurra Agricultural Show over the weekend. Now, it was a pretty warm couple of days, so everyone who went along to the show really just made a beeline for the stalls that had these refreshing slices of melon donated by the local growers, available free of charge, I should add. Gus Davidson is the new CEO of Ord Co., which provides a range of inputs and services to the region's farmers. He says the hotter than normal dry season has been helpful to Kununurra's crops.
6: Right now, the horticulture season, so if you've seen, well, we've got pumpkins, watermelons, honeydew, zucchinis, there's all sorts of things being grown here in the valley. And then the cotton season will start in about 4 weeks, and then shortly after, at the end of August, the maize will be being harvested then.
7: Are there any crops that are performing particularly well at the moment?
6: Well, considering, the answer to that question is considering we had a late start to the season, so the wet season hung around a bit longer than is normal, so the growers struggled to get on the land, so as a result of that, there's not as much cotton as everyone would have liked, and but that was replaced by growing a lot more corn.
7: It's a pretty hot dry season. It's stinking hot right now. It's 31 degrees. Has the weather helped or hindered crops?
6: Intuitive, yes, absolutely. So because it has been quite warm, that's been beneficial. So we've had long, warm days. So that's absolutely helps with improving. Well, we're yet to find out, but it will certainly improve yields both in cotton and corn.
7: Mm. Yeah, I think I remember that being an issue last year. Temperatures got quite cold in the night and that affected the cotton badly.
6: The warm weather helps both with flowering and setting of fruit.
7: So other than that extended wet season, what are the biggest challenges that farmers are facing right now?
6: We've got pressure on farm input costs with what's happening in the Middle East, getting fertiliser, not only sourcing the volumes of fertiliser needed, but at a price which is we can work with, the cost of diesel. So these are all challenging things. This is not unique here, of course, but nevertheless, it's particularly a difficult here in the East Kimberley because of our remote location, and that just adds more challenges to it.
7: I caught up with Ordco a few months ago, and at the time people across the country were struggling to get fertiliser, but Ordco had that steady supply that farmers were really grateful for. So is that still the case? Do you still have a steady supply of fertiliser?
6: Yeah, we're very, very lucky here in that we've negotiated to have Wyndham as what they call a first port of entry. So that's allowed us to bring in bulk fertiliser by the shipload. And then we've got facilities here, both at Wyndham and in Kununurra, where we can actually house and shed the fertiliser. So been very, very fortunate.
7: What are you hoping to see for the rest of the season?
6: Oh, I think the rest of the season's shaping up quite well. I mean, in addition to the crop, the pastoral sector here is also having a particularly strong year. Cattle prices are high. I haven't been in the valley very long. I've only been here 9 weeks and working at Ordco for 8 weeks. But the staff were saying that there's been more live cattle going across the wharf at Wyndham than they've ever seen before. So that's really a positive aspect of the sector and obviously for the region as well.
0: Gus Davidson is the CEO of the Ord River District Cooperative, Ord Co., based in Kununurra. And he was speaking to Jess Baker at the Kununurra Ag Show that was held over the weekend. 16 to 1. Well, let's head further south now to the Gascoyne Growers Markets in Carnarvon, where growers are concerned about a drop in the number of tourists they're seeing. And as Rachel Hagen discovered, that's not their only problem. After a series of big weather events earlier in the year, they're now heavily reliant on their local markets to sell the small amount of produce that survived.
8: Carnarvon growers Juanito Gorgonio and Risa David Kerr say they are concerned over the amount of people attending the local growers market. This weekend was right in the middle of the school holidays, which would normally bring in carloads of tourists to the town.
9: I think it's big different because I think 2 years ago more people here. Then this year little bit slow down because before you always bring more produce here. We can finish all that one, how many crates. For this time, not much. I think the petrol is very high. Because so high the petrol also, how to people come up also here. Yeah.
8: But it's not only high petrol prices and low tourist numbers that are hurting Carnarvon's growers. Like many of the producers along the Gascoyne River, Juanito and Risa had devastating losses across their crops after both Cyclone Mitchell and Narelle tore through their plantation.
10: We have already 100 damaged posts on our grapes, and I thought that's all. But the Narelle came out, and we have damage also with the post and in the grapes. And we're still happy because our tomato is still on. But after the 2 or 3 days, the water come down, and that's all our vegetables gone.
8: Juanito and Risa lost a lot across the whole plantation, but the most damage was done to their tomatoes, which were only planted 2 weeks before Narelle hit. They went from 10,000 to about 10 to 20 individual plants. Risa says now when she picks her tomatoes, she has to hunt around the plantation to see what is still alive.
9: Because it's not easy to clean up. It's not easy.
8: How high was the water?
9: That's over my head.
8: And how long did the water hang around for?
9: Oh, I think more.

0: than a week. Then the one in the mud, 2 months. Oh, 2 months in the mud, yeah. They're all hanging there in the grapes.
1: It's very sad for us because we use the money from the grapes to put up the tomatoes. We can get back the money from the tomato, we can spend that one for the grapes.
2: Usually the couple sends their tomatoes to Perth, but this year they will have to make do with local markets because there just isn't enough produce to pay for the transport down south. They say it's now too late in the year to plant more tomatoes, but they plan to give it perhaps one last go next year and pray the river doesn't inundate them again. But until then, their plantation must survive on what they can make from their remaining grapevines.
0: We hope we can get something this year. We have grapes. We spend a lot of money also in grapes. Also damage in grapes. All the posts, link arms is broken. But we need to replace all that one. Yeah.
2: How long do you think that's going to take you?
0: Oh, that's more than a year.
3: Carnarvon growers Juanito Gorgonio and Risa David Kerr ending that report by Rachel Hagen. 13 to 1. And we'll head to Mushay shortly for the results of the cattle market. Just before we do that, though, it has been a few weeks now since Australia officially reached its 205,000-tonne quota for beef into China, meaning that anything extra, any extra beef exported this year, will face a 55% tariff. Murray Davis is Meat and Livestock Australia's regional manager for Greater China, based in Shanghai, and he says there's still a lot of confusion in the market.
4: Well, yeah, so what was it, June 16 from memory was the day that the safeguard was triggered. So 3 days after that, the 55% was imposed on all Australian beef entering the market. I guess in the immediate term, what that did was trigger a fair bit of speculation about which traders had got caught, because everybody was trying to get product in before it hit. And some people will have been caught out, some will have just made it in by the skin of their teeth. So there was a lot of speculation about, you know, who had how many containers and so forth. But that was a matter of a few days or a week at most. And everybody is fairly sure that the volumes are going to be greatly reduced. So where's the additional beef going to go? What's going to happen to it? And it's very, very early days yet, but it seems from some figures that came out from the Australian government's export figures we released a couple of days ago, we saw that the export volumes to China are significantly down in June versus May, probably a figure of something like 70% reduction, very, very dramatic reduction. And as far as we can tell, our initial assessment is that the United States, Japan, Korea, and the Philippines have probably absorbed most of that volume. So the product has been dispersed into other markets, but it's definitely a very dramatic reduction going into mainland China.
5: Is there any chilled beef from Australia still trickling into China at all?
4: It's too early to say. My understanding from speaking to the exporter community is that some of the people who have got major customers in the high-end retail sector will continue some volumes of chilled beef to the market, and they'll come to some commercial arrangement to sort of share the pain, that 55% between exporters, traders, importers, distributors, retailers, and something passed on to the end customers. But that the volumes are going to be greatly reduced. It remains to be seen how much, but we're certainly hopeful that that trade will be able to continue, because particularly in some of the big high-end stores like Sam's Club and Costco, some of the big Chinese stores, Australian chilled beef has got a really, really premium spot there. They've got a lot of shelf space. They're very, very well regarded by consumers, and it will be a great shape if we can't continue that trade. So we certainly hope so. My understanding is that a lot of them have reached agreements to do it. We just have to see how it plays out over the next 6 months.
5: Is China sitting on a big inventory of frozen beef to sort of divvy out over the coming months, or is it really busy importing from many other nations at the moment?
4: Yes, there are huge quantities in inventory. There's no doubt about that. Some of that will be speculative behaviour by traders hoping to make some money when they sell it. Some of it is just going to be prudent inventory management by people who know that they want consistent supply throughout the year, and so they need to stock it up now at

0: 0% and then trickle it out through the year. So some of it will be very rational behavior. And some of it, unknown quantities, will be going into what's called the China's strategic reserves. So China has actually been leading the world in making very significant storage for strategic government facilities, which are stocked up with grains and oils and animal protein and so forth in the event, to ensure their supply chain resilience. So some of it will end up in those sorts of facilities that can be bought and sold or trickled out by the Chinese government when they feel the need, or consumed, taken off the market when they feel that there's an oversupply. So it's a sort of a price management tool for them. So those are the three things. But yeah, I think we saw figures of 500,000 tons of Brazilian beef that's already in storage. There'll be something, well, Australia sold 200,000 tons of beef so far this year. That can't possibly have all been consumed. So I think the inventories are going to be very high. It's just that they need that to get themselves through the uneven trading patterns that we're going to see, because people trying to get stuff in early to avoid paying 55%. It's a very confusing time for everybody, Matt.
1: When would you expect Australia to start exporting big numbers into China again? Because it's not like you'd start on January 1. You'd probably be pushing
0: No.
1: beef in months prior to that, wouldn't you?
0: Yeah. So this is when we get to the adaptations that the Australian industry is having to consider. There's a couple of broad categories of ways that Australian exporters are adapting to this. One way that's being done, certainly in the short term, is this is people who got caught. They were hoping to avoid 55%, but they got caught. A lot of those traders are putting product into bonded warehouses in China with a plan to leave them there, not pay the duty, and then clear them from customs in January 1 next year and hope that the Chinese let them get away with zero tariff. Whether that is going to work is still a little bit unclear, but a lot of them are doing that. A second category is to actually store inventory in Australia. So Chinese traders or customers are purchasing large quantities of beef, but leaving it in storage in Australia. And the plan would be to put them on the boats in the middle of December, with a plan to have them arrive in early January and clear them through customs then. There are other people who've got animals on feed who have sort of scheduled things so that they can have the animals. We won't sell anything to China now, but we'll keep animals perhaps on a longer feed, or we'll get other animals and we'll take them off the growth hormones so that they're ready for China and have them slaughtered and processed. I don't know exactly what the time frame would be, but again, to put them on a boat in the middle of December so that they can arrive in early January. And these are just the ways that people are being forced to adapt to the market. But the consequence of all that, Matt, is going to be that we may hit our quota even earlier next year. This year we sort of limped through to middle of June before we hit the quota. Next year we might find it's even earlier, April, May, who knows, February. I hope not. But it seems that there's going to be a big pent-up, a lot of stock, a lot of inventory that is put on the water late in the year, let's say early to mid-December.
1: How long can you hold on to frozen beef for?
0: Couple of years without any trouble. The shelf life of beef, if it's stored properly, is frozen beef is a couple of years, no problem at all.
1: So overall, how disruptive do you think this has been for the Australian cattle industry?
0: It's been very disruptive, and it continues to be so. The Australian industry, however, is very adaptive. This isn't the first time something like this has happened. But when I talk to the exporter community, they do talk about this as the biggest thing that's happened in the last few decades. It's a very significant issue, and unfortunately, it's coming at times when other markets are also a little bit problematic. So, for example, the Korean market that's absorbed a lot of product in the last few months is about to hit the safeguards that we've got there. So the Korean market will suddenly have 22% on it, and that will happen in the next few weeks, I understand. The US market is okay. The Japanese market is all right. But other big markets are all problematic. The Indonesians are tightening up their import regime, import approvals, and tightened halal registration requirements, and these sorts of things that are making it more difficult to get boxed meat into Indonesia. The disruptions in the Middle East, I think everybody can see that must be having an impact on some of those otherwise very robust market. So it's not easy for the Australians to adapt to this. They will find a way to do it, but it's going to definitely going to cause some pain to some players in the industry. And I would say that the chilled people who are very focused on chilled beef are going to struggle. And some of the people who are very, very focused on high grade grain-fed animals also. It's just very hard to for them to manage the animals on feed for how long to slaughter at what date when you don't know when the quotas are going to come in and out. So yeah, overall it's a very significant upheaval in the industry.
2: Some really great insights from right there on the ground with Murray Davis, Meat and Livestock Australia's regional manager for Greater China, based in Shanghai, and he was speaking to Matt Brann. 3 minutes to one.
3: Hello, I'm Andy Park. Joining me for the world today with more US strikes on Iran as both sides claim control of the Strait of Hormuz. Remembering Senator Lindsey Graham, dead at 71, Professor Richard Scollier laid to rest at a state funeral in New South Wales, remembering the former Australian of the Year. Why assisted video referee is at the centre of controversy at the World Cup, and the largest trombone ensemble attempt in Ipswich gathers around 600 trombonists. Join me for the world today.
2: 2.5 to 1, let's get to the market. A small yarding of just 789 cattle penned for sale at the Mouchet market today. That's down 200 from last week's numbers. Tracy Kilner, hello. How was the quality today?
4: A mixed quality yarding comprising of a mix of quality prime lines as well as an assorted quality of pastoral cattle on offer. Prices reflected the quality, with most categories gaining with demand, while the lesser quality sold at lower rates. The lightweight Angus Wiener steer calves sold for 596 cents, while a pen of heifers sold for 516 cents a kilo. A good run of heavy cows was firm, while low numbers of heavy bulls sold to 340 cents a kilo. The local weaner steers made from 400 to 596 cents, while the weaner heifers sold from 330 up to 516 cents. Local yearling steers returned 350 to 500 cents, and the yearling heifers sold from 396 to 502 cents a kilo. Pastoral steer calves made from 248 to 448 cents, quality dependent. Yearlings from 394 to 480 cents, while the pastoral heifer calves sold from 120 to 380 cents, and yearling heifers from 170 to 416 cents a kilo. Grown steers weighing over 750 kilos sold for 340 cents. Grown heifers weighing under 540 kilos made from 376 to 480 cents. And the heavyweight sold from 390 to 394 cents a kilo. Store cows sold from 120 up to 338 cents, quality dependent. Medium weight sold from 300 to 320 cents, and the heavyweight cows were firm, selling from 326 up to 378 cents a kilo. Restockers and exporters paid 290 to 412 cents for the lightweight bulls, while heavy bulls returned 282 to 340 cents a kilo. This has been Tracy Kilner for Meat and Livestock Australia's National Livestock Reporting Service.
2: Tracy, thank you for going through those details. And as Tracy was saying, quite a small yarding today. 789 cattle penned for sale, and those numbers down 200 on last week's numbers. Tomorrow we're back at Mouchet for the results of the sheep market, and then we'll head to Katanning for the sheep on Wednesday. Thursday, Mount Barker cattle market details. Great to catch up with you this afternoon on the ABC across WA. News time, 1 o'clock.
5: Good afternoon, Brianna Shepherd with ABC Radio News. Jewish university students and staff have told the Royal Commission on Anti-Semitism and Social Cohesion they felt intimidated by encampments set up on campuses across the country in 2024. Georgia Lenton Williams reports.
6: The first day of the Royal Commission's fourth hearing block includes seven witnesses with lived experience of anti-Semitism on university campuses. One witness became emotional as she described how she felt she had to hide her Jewish heritage at university. Students and staff have told the Commission they felt intimidated by the strong presence of protest encampments in 2024. The encampments were set up to protest against the war on Gaza and to call on universities to cut ties with weapons manufacturers. One witness told the Commission she interpreted some of the chants as a call to violence against Jewish people.
5: WA Premier Roger Cook says he hopes for a thorough investigation into the death of a Perth man in an Indonesian immigration

0: Afternoons with Joe Trilling. 102.5 ABC Perth and ABC Radio WA.
1: A very good afternoon to those of you just tuning in right around the state. It's great to be back, and a big thank you to Amber Cunningham for keeping you all company last week. Slim pickings this afternoon. Slim is after songs that have something to do with fear. Send through a song that is related to something that makes you feel anxious or gives you the creeps. And the reason we are doing this is there was a new study of 258 spider species done recently, and it has found the Australian brown huntsman spider was the fastest. I caught up with biomechanics researcher Christopher Clemente earlier. I'll play you that full interview a little later in the show. But I'm sorry, I should have told all of you that we were going to talk about spiders because arachnophobia, it's a thing. Anyway, Slim's after songs that describe something that you're afraid of. Jade got in touch with David Bowie's I'm Afraid of Americans. I'll just leave that there. Rats by Pearl Jam was someone's suggestion. Any song by Spiderbait was another suggestion, and I've got a message from Lance who says, even though my fear of heights developed later in life and I've never, ever gone to the top of many towers around the world, he will never forget his first engagement with The Edge experience at the Eureka Tower in Melbourne. Took him 45 minutes to convince himself it was safe after finally getting into this box which protrudes out of a top floor. And then for all the glass walls and floor, all changed from translucent to clear, he was terrified. Lance, I don't think I could have done that. He has overcome the fear and repeated the experience both day and night. Good on you, Lance, conquering your fears. Another suggestion from Lee and Basso was being followed by rocket science. And Matthew says, surely Lullaby by The Cure fits the bill. The Spider-Man is having you for dinner tonight. Sure to send shivers down any arachnophobic's spine. Boris the Spider from The Who is Anthony's suggestion. Keep them coming. 0437 221025. Coming up on the show, if you have got a tech disaster or a tech issue that needs to be resolved, Gianni DiGiovanni, otherwise known as Tech Daddy, will be in shortly. 1300 221025 if you want to ask him a question. And I'm sure many of you will remember that utterly, utterly tragic, horrendous situation back in 2001 in the Northern Territory. Peter Falconio was murdered. 25 years later, his body has still not been found. But I'm going to fill you in on a documentary that is suggesting advances in science and technology may finally bring investigators closer to solving the case's last remaining mystery. You'll meet those filmmakers after 2 o'clock. Right now, we need to get the headlines. Brianna Shepherd's in the studio.
2: Good afternoon. Jewish university students and staff have told the Royal Commission on Antisemitism and Social Cohesion they felt intimidated by encampments set up on campuses across the country in 2024. The encampments were set up to protest against the war on Gaza and to call on universities to cut ties with weapons manufacturers. One witness told the commission she interpreted some of the chants as a call to violence against Jewish people. WA Premier Roger Cook says he hopes for a thorough investigation into the death of a Perth man in an Indonesian immigration detention centre. 39-year-old Cameron Hughes is believed to have suffered a medical episode on Friday while awaiting deportation due to an alleged breach of visa conditions. And a youth development organisation says integrating preventative health checks into its sporting events has been a successful initiative. Binar Futures is running a health embassy alongside a NAIDOC basketball tournament where 110 teams are competing in Perth today. Chair Andrew Vlahov says adding the health checks to a trusted environment makes them less intimidating. More news on the hour, Joe.
1: Thank you, Bree. Now, just to this fear, anxiety-inducing mayhem that Slim has thrust upon the state, I've just had two messages. Gaz in Broome wants Welcome to My Nightmare from Alice Cooper, as does Clint from Mindari, who says he used to be scared witless listening to the song and has managed to get over it. But have you got a fear, irrational or not, of something?
2: Look, not to get too deep, and it's one I'm working on, but fear of failure has been something throughout my whole life, and I'm sure lots of people definitely resonate with it.
1: I think you are bang on. And I'm so glad that you're even open about it because it prevents people from trying things and also that sense of perfectionism. You know, if I'm not going to be good at it, I'm not even going to give it a go.
2: Yep.
1: And it is limiting. So good on you.
2: Thank you.
1: You're amazing.
2: I'm trying.
1: You're amazing. Tabarak Al-Jarood is here with a weather update.
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3: Hi, Jo. Well, most of the state is enjoying calm, sunny conditions with light winds and mild temperatures under a ridge of high pressure today. We'll also see a trough develop down the west coast today, which we haven't had in a while, and that's going to warm things up quite a bit. So it won't feel too wintry for the next couple of days. But do make the most of that because we have some cold fronts set to move across the southwest from Thursday, which will bring back the rain and the strong winds. For tomorrow, there is the chance of shower along the south coast and the Eucla. We've got morning fog possible across southern coastal districts, as well as the Great Southern and Southern Goldfields. And morning frost is also possible over the northern Great Southern and far southern central Wheatbelt and Goldfields. In Perth, we've got another lovely sunny winter day to look forward to tomorrow. There is the chance of morning fog in the southeast, but otherwise clear conditions, light winds, heading for a top of 21 from an overnight low of 7. And then it's sunny again on Wednesday with a warmer top of 24, but then back to winter as usual with showers returning on Thursday and then continuing into the weekend, Jo.
1: Thank you for that. What about you? Terrified of anything in particular?
3: As Brie, it would be like, yeah, one of my biggest fears is like probably loss, like thinking like losing my mum, for example. Like that's probably my biggest fear. If it was like just a, like a, one of the other fears, probably just creepy crawlies. I hate creepy crawlies.
1: Okay, you are not going to be tuning in for the interview about the fastest spider in the world. I've just got a message from Judy who says she was terrified of scary movies, had to sleep with the light on after seeing her first R-rated movie, The Omen. Mm. So she suggested the song Horror Movie from Skyhooks. Judy, I am like you. I cannot watch horror films. Even Doctor Who, when the ads used to come on ABC TV, I used to stick my fingers in my ears and go la, la, la, la, la, and cover my eyes. Just couldn't handle it.
3: I love horror movies. You should just watch like Scary Movie. Just it's the funny version of the horror movie.
1: Oh, goodness. I don't know that I'm even brave enough for that. Thank you very much, Tabarak. It is 23 to 2. 102.5 ABC Perth, and of course, right across Western Australia. Clint from Mindari says the particular track that he was terrified of was called Stephen. He was mentioning Alice Cooper's Welcome to My Nightmare, and he says the Stephen song used to scare him as a kid. Slim Pickings this afternoon. Slim is after songs that relate to something that you have fear of or that makes you a bit anxious. What about Fear of Flying from Dan Sultan? I love Dan Sultan's music. Good suggestion. Keep them coming. Just a reminder, Gianni DiGiovanni, otherwise known as Tech Daddy, will be in the studio after some music. If you've got a question for him, 1300 22 1025. Some music now. Things of Stone and Wood with Share This Wine.

0: Things of Stone and Wood, Share This Wine at 18 to 2, 102.5 ABC Perth and right across Western Australia. Your song suggestions for Slim Pickings this afternoon and the things that you are scared of are quite frankly blowing my mind. Thank you for sending through such detailed stories about what you're scared of. Terry's just said, after watching a documentary many moons ago about what burns victims go through in their recovery, he developed a fear of getting burnt, and his song suggestion is Midnight Oil, Beds Are Burning. Jenny, I'm really sorry to hear that you're getting these panic attacks, which of course you're terrified of. Jenny needs to have an MRI next week, and she's already told herself the panic attacks will happen again. I'm not sure I've got advice for you. If anybody out there has got advice for Jenny, send it through and I'll pass it on. Keep the song suggestions coming, 0437 22 1025. Right now, it's time to do this.
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0: Good afternoon, Tech Daddy.
2: Hello, Joe. Welcome back.
0: Thank you very much. Thank you very, very much. It was so delightful to walk in this morning and find all these bundles of beautifully hand-knitted cardigans and teddy bears.
2: I've got a couple of people in my family who are rapidly knitting, crocheting, doing all the bits and pieces they need to do to make these things.
0: It's really cool. I went to Mum's yesterday and she got out the little cardigan that she's knitting, and she said, how quickly do I need to get this done by? Because they're so small.
2: Yeah.
0: And she was like, I'm not sure I'm going to get it done in time, but I should let everybody in the regions know that we've decided to host a knit-in.
2: Yeah.
0: So if you can get to Perth, if you can make your way to East Perth on Wednesday, the 29th of July, we're going to do the whole show from our big studio downstairs. We'd love you to be there. If you're a knitter, bring the needles. You might meet other knitters. If you would like to come along or if you'd like to be involved in our Knitting for Newborns campaign, just text the word knit to 0437 22 1025. Sorry, I got a bit distracted there, Gianni. You're actually here to answer tech.
2: Yes, that's right.
0: Questions.
2: Without my normal hat on of running the station versus this stuff. Yeah. So, yes, we're here talking tech questions. If people have got a question they want to ask about anything to do with technology, maybe you've been plugging things in for school holidays and finding they're not working, trying to keep the kids entertained or whatever, 1300 221025. Joe, this week, as we'd like to do now, a little bit of a look back in history and technology. This week, on the 15th of July, 20 years ago, a little program called, a little application, a website called Twitter celebrated its launch. And did you know originally it was made by a company that did something a little bit similar to what we do? A podcasting company actually first launched it as part of their, that was their first idea, was to be a podcasting company.
0: Really?
2: And then all of a sudden they're like, oh, let's just try this other little project that came out and let's call it Twitter. And that totally overtook it all entirely. So, yeah, they were originally making podcasts and then made this little thing for people to update their podcast audience and go from there. So
0: I was never a huge user of Twitter, but when I thought it worked best was either when there was a breaking news situation and you got these very, very timely updates, so if it was happening somewhere else in the world or somewhere else in the country. I also used to love the very, very clever people who were so quick when something happened and, you know, would come up with these witty comments within 2 seconds.
2: Incredible jokes and stuff.
0: But it kind of degenerated into nonsense.
2: Yeah, really. I think it became it got to a scale where it was one of the biggest social media networks in the world. Had 200 million users, and you know that's not many in the grand scheme of things if you compare it to like a Facebook, for example, or an Instagram. But it is still quite up there, and it was outsized influence as well on politics as well. There were often people who were, you know, tweeting at politicians and getting a response directly. Or we saw big events like the Arab Spring, which played out entirely on Twitter. Or when sport was on, I used to watch, you know, a lot of sport commentary from people just watching the games playing out on Twitter. So it has had an influence on many different aspects of our lives, and of course had, you know, that great political ramifications where much of Donald Trump's popularity is because of Twitter as well. So yeah, it's one of those programs that's still technically around. It's called X now. I don't know that many people who used it in the olden days call it that very often, but
0: I think everybody's just moved on to different platforms to communicate in that way. But I mean, you know, 20 years ago today.
2: Time flies.
0: It is 13 to 2. Gianni DiGiovanni, otherwise known as Tech Daddy, is here to help you. If you've got a device that's not working, if you've got a question for him, give us a call. 1300 221025. Now, I do have a question for you on the text line.
2: Right.
0: from somebody who says, please help, Tech Daddy. How do I stop my new iPhone E17 downloading all my old deleted emails from years ago? They're up to 6,000. Please help.
2: You go into your webmail. I mean, the thing is you can often set a limit inside the mail app for how long it will download files for. So you might want to say it's only going to download the last month, for example, rather than the thousands and thousands you've accumulated over years. So I would just go and check to see how often to sync, but you can often search for older things. So if there's things there that you want to get into still that are older than that, it'll allow you to download it, but just as you go through. So I would look in the mail app and look for the account and go time to sync in there. You just want it to do like a month or something to that effect. That's okay. Probably the best way to do it.
0: So even though M has deleted the emails, mm-hmm. they're still
2: up. It can depend on the way that your email account is connected to your phone. So I would have a look because there are a couple of different ways to connect an email account, and some of them, like the older formats, if you deleted it on an old phone, they don't automatically sync across to everything as well. So you might want to just see if you could potentially, rather than just import the account, delete the account and re-add it with your email address and your password using the sort of automatic way that it finds email addresses, and then it might connect it with the newer version, which is usually called IMAP. So it could be why they're not deleted. But in the interim, you can always just change the amount of time that it syncs for to just a shorter period of time, like a month.
0: Okay. Yeah. Hopefully that has helped, Em. If you've got a question for Gianni, 1300 221025. It can be about a printer or a smart television or a device or a telephone, and hopefully he will be able to provide some advice and fix whatever is going on. We do have some lines free, 1300 221025. Back to Twitter, Gianni. Did you stick around on that platform for a long time?
2: I was on it. It was heavily represented by people who worked in the media, but also like I really loved it when I was down in Albany. A lot of the farmers would use it when they were sitting on their head.
0: Tractors.
2: Yeah.
0: That was a real thing.
2: And they would text in little updates and we'd follow people there. And there were lots of people around the state that you would keep in touch with because of that, and internationally as well. And a lot of colleagues that have kind of come from that time on the internet that there. So what I really liked is it had lots of little sub communities that were really quite active in there, and you could kind of get a little glimpse into their world, which was cool.
0: Okay. And then where else do people congregate now? I mean, everyone I know is on Substack.
2: Yeah. Some of the people have moved to Substack, and I think a lot of people who had audiences on Twitter have moved to that, which for people who aren't aware, that's kind of like a subscription newsletter service. Others have just stayed on Instagram or moved there. So yeah, it's kind of, it hasn't got the same place it used to have as it did back in the day in the peak of its era about a decade ago. But, the elements of it and the influence of it is still really strong.
0: Okay. 20 years of Twitter. Mm. Thank you very much for that reminder. Gianni, somebody cannot connect their smart television to their iPad and want to watch something. Does that make sense to you?
2: Yeah. So there's a couple of different ways that you can connect your tablet device to your TV. Depending on what model you've got, you might either have AirPlay built in, which is Apple's equivalent of it, or some of the like subscription TV apps use something called Chromecast as well, and Android devices have that too. So you need to just have a look to see whether or not you can set that up on your network, and then it should be an option of sending like a screen mirroring, or you could sometimes just automatically send it across. So like the iView app, for example, Joe, you can send via AirPlay straight across to your TV if it's got it set up. So that's what to look for, AirPlay or Chromecast. Those are the two options, and depending on the app you've got, that'll be the one that you can send your vision from your device to.
0: Good on you. Thank you very much. You have sorted out emails, you have sorted out smart televisions, and reminded us all of the joy of Twitter when it was joyous, not toxic and
2: exactly
0: terrible.
2: Right.
0: Gianni, thank you. We'll do it again next Monday. Gianni DiGiovanni there, otherwise known as Tech Daddy. 2:08. It is 2:08, as I just said. Some dusty Springfield for you. Wishing and hoping.

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0: One of the biggest joys of this job is when you all help each other. And Jenny sent through a message saying she is really fearful of MRIs and she gets panic attacks. Jenny, I've got advice for you. Steve got in touch and said you can ask to be put in an MRI with a mirror and then it reflects back. You can see the people through the windows and it's much more settling. Thank you, Steve. And Rose in Yokine's advice for you, Jenny, is to wear an eye mask as a sleep mask and then imagine the sounds are a techno music at a rave. Thank you very much, Jenny. Hopefully that I hadn't heard about the MRI with a mirror, so you don't feel as, I guess, claustrophobic in them. It's not my favourite thing to do either. Now, we were talking about house swaps earlier in the program and Libby called in to say that she did the teacher exchange program back in the 70s and she came over from Scotland, fell in love with Australia, had to go home for a year, but then returned and never left. So the one-year house swap turned into a life in Australia forever. She took the four-week ship trip both times. Thank you for getting in touch, Libby. It is 4 minutes to two. We will reveal the winning song after 2 o'clock. And I have got, I'm going to have a film director in the studio who has made a documentary regarding Peter Falconio's murder. Do you remember 2001? I'm going to read the words of Joanne Lees, the girlfriend of Peter Falconio, who said, "On a lonely stretch of Outback Highway, a stranger murdered the man I love and forever changed the way I would see the world." She said that in 2006. It was 25 years ago that he was murdered. His body has never been found. And I'm going to fill you in on this documentary that suggests advances in science and technology may finally bring investigators closer to solving the case's last remaining mystery. Where is his body?
3: I just need to know there's more information that, for whatever reason, you haven't told him.
4: No, you really are scaring me. You think I did this, don't you?
3: No, but I have to ask if you've been involved.
4: No, I haven't been involved. Not at all. Not if you just didn't look at me and look more at catching this man.
5: I think it would have been about 1 or 2 o'clock in the morning. I got a radio message reporting that an incident had happened at Barrow Creek.
6: A massive police operation is underway in the Northern Territory.
5: The truck driver had located a highly distressed female. She reported that her boyfriend had been shot.
7: A 500-kilometre stretch of the Stuart Highway was completely closed to all traffic. Police are treating the vast area as a crime scene.
5: The whereabouts of the offender were not known, and the whereabouts of her boyfriend were not known.
8: Across the Northern Territory, the search for Peter Falconio goes on, although police admit it's like looking for a needle in a haystack.
4: If I could say one thing to this man who did this, I would ask him to let the police know where Pete is.
9: No one's found Peter's body for 25 years.
5: It was so shocking. How could this have happened?
0: There will be more regarding that documentary after the news.
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0: I am afraid I've got some very, very sad news, some breaking news. I am really sad to let you know that Sam Neill has died at 78. He starred in my brilliant career, Jurassic Park, so many films, television shows. It was so lovely to see him downstairs when he was filming The 12 only, goodness, a few months ago. In a post on his Instagram account, a statement said, "The loss was sudden, unexpected, but he was surrounded by family when he died in Sydney's St. Vincent's Private Hospital. He first rose to fame in 77 with the film Sleeping Dogs before going on to star in My Brilliant Career, Jurassic Park, The Piano, Possession. And in late April, he announced he was cancer-free after a five-year battle with blood cancer. The Post said Neil remained cancer-free and the family will share more information. Very sad news. Sam Neill, the brilliant actor, has died. Vale, Sam Neill. More on that a little later in the show. It's 2 o'clock.
2: Good afternoon, Brianna Shepherd with ABC Radio News. Award-winning New Zealand actor Sam Neill, who starred in My Brilliant Career and Jurassic Park, has died aged 78. In a post on his official Instagram account, a statement said the loss was sudden and unexpected. The post said he was surrounded by family when he died in Sydney's St. Vincent's Private Hospital. Neill first rose to fame in the 1977 film Sleeping Dogs before going on to star in My Brilliant Career, Jurassic Park, The Piano and Possession, among others. A Jewish university student has told the Royal Commission on Anti-Semitism and Social Cohesion she hopes no other students ever have to endure what she has. It's the first day of the Commission's hearings in Melbourne, focusing on anti-Semitism in universities. Jewish students and staff have told the Commission they have felt unsafe and threatened on campus in the wake of the Hamas attack in 2023 and subsequent Israel-Gaza war. ANU student Liat, who was chosen to be partially de-identified, says she experienced harassment and vilification on campus.
11: What I really want is for other students to not have to go through what I did, to not have to be spat at, not have to be called a baby killer. And I think that can and must be achieved.
2: WA Premier Roger Cook says Reece Whitby holds no ill will against him after losing two of his flagship portfolios in a cabinet reshuffle. Road safety was assigned to Domestic Violence Prevention Minister Jessica Stoykowski and Mr Cook commandeered tourism. Mr Whitby did gain the emergency services portfolio of outgoing MP Paul Papalia. Mr Cook says Mr Whitby's reaction to the decision was graceful.
12: He obviously expressed delight to have had worked in that space, pride that he's handing it to me in good shape, and I very much look forward to building on the great work that he's done in that space.
2: Doctors are urging people to get their flu jabs if they haven't already to help the community stave off winter bugs. While case numbers have been lower this year, experts are warning against complacency. More than 1,700 deaths associated with influenza were recorded last year, the highest number this century. Australian Medical Association President Dr. Danielle McMullen says besides vaccination, there are other ways people can prevent getting sick.
13: Getting plenty of physical activity and, you know, time outside, is spending on the colder days, trying not to spend too much time crowded indoors with other people, eating plenty of fresh fruits and vegetables and generally keeping your health up to date will help prevent those winter bugs.
2: Overseas now, and Jordan's military says it shot down four Iranian missiles as the US and Iran make conflicting claims about whether the Strait of Hormuz is open. Here's Patricia Tiano.
14: Jordan, which hosts military forces and aircraft, says the damage resulted in zero casualties or material damage. It comes as missile alert sirens sound twice in Bahrain and follows comments from Kuwait, which says it's been intercepting hostile fire after a weekend of attacks between the U.S. and Iran stretching across the wider Middle East. The U.S. military says it's hit dozens of sites and that Iran doesn't control the Strait of Hormuz, a suggestion Iran has vehemently rejected. Iran and the U.S. are nearly at the midway point of a 60-day interim deal, meant to set up talks for a permanent end to the war. Negotiations increasingly becoming more uncertain.
2: A new study has found more than 2,700 people died from heat-related causes in England and Wales during recent heat waves. Researchers from Imperial College London, the UK Met Office and the London School of Hygiene and Tropical Medicine say heightened temperatures caused by human-induced climate change are a major contributor to that number. The study estimates climate change added 3 to 4 degrees to maximum temperatures. France recently reported at least 2,000 excess deaths during the heat wave, which spread across Europe in June. And in sport, a youth development organisation says integrating preventative health checks into its sporting events has been a successful initiative. Binar Futures is running a health embassy alongside a NAIDOC basketball tournament where 110 teams are competing in Perth today. Chair Andrew Vlahov says adding the health checks to a trusted environment makes them less intimidating.
15: It's having a real direct impact, and the kids are, you know, some of the feedback that we get are like, oh, this is not scary at all, you know. They're seeing the doctor or they're seeing the nurse and they're getting their blood sugar checked, so it's pretty cool.
2: Perth's weather, mostly sunny with light winds, a forecast top of 19 degrees. Right now in town it's 18 degrees. ABC News.
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0: A very good afternoon to you. Hope your Monday is going well. In case you missed it, very, very sad news. Sam Neill, the truly, truly brilliant actor, has died at 78. I've got an outpouring of messages from you on the text line. Diane Mandra says, I'm so shocked hearing the news. She'd actually just watched a rerun of The Assembly yesterday. Rest in peace, Sam. Marty says, what a sad loss. He made so many great films, so many fabulous performances. One of her favourites has to be the more recent and wonderfully funny Hunt for the Wilder People. Feel free to keep sharing your love for Sam Neill on the text line. Coming up on the show, we are going to get into a documentary that suggests advances in science and technology may finally bring investigators closer to solving the case's last remaining mystery, where Peter Falconio's body is. Could one of this country's most infamous no-body homicides be actually solved by science? That is coming up in just a moment.
16: Hey, it's just Mowboy. Me and some of my favourite people are putting on an hour of music, comedy and games with performances from Drifting Clouds and Baker Boy, That Blackfella Show, streaming now on ABC iView.
0: It is 2:06. We need to reveal the winning track for Slim Pickings, which was all about what you are fearful of. I'm going to play an interview I did earlier today with a biomechanics researcher that has managed to reveal which is the fastest spider on the planet. Hint, hint, happens to be one that is found all over this country. And Slim wanted songs to do with fear.
17: Songs about being afraid, about being anxious, things that unnerve you. And this spider, like you said, we'll have the story shortly, but it can move in 3 metres at least in 1 second.
0: I think we should just leave that there, because anybody who doesn't like a spider will not want to hear that news, will they?
17: No, but you've been sending through the songs that sort of, I guess, define being unnerved. Plenty to choose from. There was a mention of The Cure, Lullaby, Alice Cooper's Welcome to My Nightmare, got a couple of votes. Fears of Falling by The Cutting Crew. Rattlesnakes, there was a Fear of Falling again that came in from Mike. What about Fear of Flying by Dan Sultan? Vampires, Mummies and the Holy Ghost, which is a Jimmy Buffett song.
0: So many people wanted The Black Widow by Alice Cooper as
17: Alice
0: well.
17: Alice Cooper did very well today, I've got to say. A few mentions also of Boris the Spider, one of the Shark Attack by Split Enz. Jim Stafford, Spiders and Snakes, got a couple of votes. And even Ozzy Osbourne popped up with his version of Spiders. But the one I decided to go with today came in from Judy. So well done, you're the winner today. She says she's terrified of scary movies, had to sleep with the light on after seeing her first R-rated movie, The Omen. I think that was the one starring that ghastly child, Damien, with the 666 number on his head. She said that really left a mark on her. So I think a lot of us got a bit spooked by scary movies. So this is for all of you that have felt a little bit of the fear.

0: Skyhooks horror movie. Judy is very happy, Slim. Yay, my first win ever, she says. That was Slim Pickings this afternoon. It is 12 past two.
1: The temperature's dropping. And Perth's coming alive. The theatre's filling up. Lights go on. The crowds gather. And there's something happening around every corner. This winter, ABC Perth's Golden Ticket is back. Listen to ABC Perth for your chance to win tickets to some of the city's best shows and events. 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
0: Yes, caller number 8 at 2:20. If you are caller number 8 and you have the correct code word, you will go in the running for that golden ticket. Right now, 13 past 2, and it was 25 years ago that British backpacker Peter Falconio was murdered on that remote stretch of highway in the Northern Territory. His body has never been found. And there is a documentary screening on television tomorrow evening that poses the question, could science finally reveal where he was left? It isn't a retrospective documentary about one of Australia's most infamous crimes, rather a live investigation, and it follows a geoforensic specialist and a former FBI profiler. And in the studio, Charlotte Hobson, who is the film's director. Good afternoon, Charlotte.
3: Hello. Yeah, thanks for having me.
0: For those whose memories may have faded, just take us back to the Northern Territory 2001 and remind us what happened.
3: So in 2001, July, we have British travellers, tourists, Joanne Lees and Peter Falconio, and they were making their way around Australia in a restored orange combi van, which I think since the crime has become quite iconic in our memories. They were travelling out of Alice Springs after staying there for a couple of nights and headed up north. They went to a place called Tea Tree, where they stopped at the roadhouse there and watched the sunset, and then decided, even though it was getting dark and they would be in the middle of the outback, that they would continue on and find a place to sleep at some point. Unfortunately, they were pulled over to the side of the road by Bradley Murdoch, who flashed his lights and indicated to them that they had a problem with their vehicle. So out Peter stepped out of the van. Joanne was encouraged to put her foot on the accelerator to test the exhaust that apparently had a problem with it. And Joanne heard a bang, and that was the last time that she saw her cherished partner.
0: And I mean, Joanne Lees went through, you know, the horror of that, but she also managed to escape. She was subjected to, you know, the police investigation. You detail it all in the documentary. And in fact, there is one scene where a detective essentially says she gave a masterclass in how she avoided being killed herself.
3: I've pored over her statements. She did a number of statements to the police and also her book. And she outlines the sheer terror that she felt in that moment, but instead of capitulating and instead of just,
0: being overcome by the terror.
3: Yes, and resigning herself to her fate, there was something inside of her that drove her to just try. And our expert, our FBI behavioural profiler, just called this an absolute masterclass. If anyone is about to be abducted, just fight, fight, fight. And that's what she did. And remarkably, she survived. She managed to get away from her would-be

0: bit about who they are.
1: Yeah, so Dr. Mark Harrison is the world leading expert in geoforensics, and put simply, that is the science of search. So there's a huge amount of science that goes into analysing the environment upon which people might go missing. So he has become an expert in all of these areas. He works with an array of scientists that then inform his forensic analysis of where a person might be.
0: He calls himself Dr. Search. Here he is.
2: So when I look at this case, my first thoughts are the search area is vast, is inhospitable, overwhelming. But the desolation, the vastness, the isolation that has previously worked against the case can actually be turned on its head and work for the case. It's almost time has stood still.
0: So he believes that he will be able to locate the body.
1: Absolutely.
0: And then you also worked with former FBI profiler Kathy Canning Mello. Who's she?
1: So obviously, as you say, she's worked with the FBI. Now, the FBI have done decades and decades of research into offender behaviour. So she is an expert in that field. So what she's able to do is look at past behaviour of an offender, and in this case, behaviour after the crime happened, and she's able to gain insight into what he may have done, what he might have been thinking. And with that, with the geoforensic science and the behavioural science, the attempt is to try and predict what he may have done with Peter's remain.
0: And narrow the search area, essentially, and try and recover that body. Are you hearing from Charlotte Hobson, who has directed a documentary that is going to screen tomorrow evening? The first part will screen tomorrow evening. It's called Outback Terror, the Falconio murder. And it was only last week, Charlotte, that footage was released by the Northern Territory Police. And it shows a rather aggressive Murdoch, who died weeks later in July last year, denying any knowledge of the burial site.
3: I need you to have a think about if Peter Falconio was your son, Quentin, and somebody knew something about where his body was.
4: Don't know anything about it. Right. Okay? You've been told on that answer. Right, move on. Next one.
3: Yep.
4: Don't beat around the bush, because I'm just going to cut you short every time.
3: Okay.
4: I know nothing. Know nothing. I've said this for 22 years. I know nothing.
3: I know
4: you keep asking these questions. I know nothing.
3: So,
4: you know?
3: Yeah. I just want you to think about it, all right?
4: Not thinking about it. I thought about it. I thought about it for 22 years. I've been with these fellows for 22 years. They've all understood what's going on.
3: Yeah.
4: I've said the same story over and over and over. And now you're here at the last minute because I'm dying. Who gives a about me? Well, some people do.
3: Well, we do. Because we think you might have information.
4: I don't have information. This is what I'm trying to say to you.
3: Yeah.
4: I don't have this information.
3: Okay, so I'm going to keep...
4: Stop saying this.
3: I'm going to keep stepping through the things I need you to hear from us, okay? So, I mean, Peter, do you want to have a seat? We offer to sit. If you do want to sit down, though,
4: get this over and done with it, for f***'s sake. Stop moving around with it.
0: That is a video that the Northern Territory Police released last week. They also increased the reward to $500,000 for any information that can lead to Falconio's remains. Charlotte, how hopeful are you that his body will be found? Were you convinced by these two experts that you worked with that they will find it?
1: Absolutely. I think it absolutely blows my mind that after 25 years and with 25 years of research and science developments, that we could actually be seeing a spot where Peter's remains may be found. It is incredible that we live in an age where so much research has gone into this area. I just also want to acknowledge that, you know, hearing that piece of audio and hearing about this news that there could be a place where Peter's remains is able to be found must be very, just, it's it must be difficult to
0: distressing for the family.
1: Distressing for the family. Yeah, exactly.
0: And it has been drawn out for so long. And of course they want to know, but having to...

0: relive and rethink about it, you know, it never, grief never leaves you, but I completely understand what you're acknowledging. Is that your hope, that that through this film there is a more comprehensive geoforensic search?
1: We really, really do hope that the Northern Territory Police would support a comprehensive geoforensic search in the areas that our experts have identified as being potential remain sites.
0: I was fascinated by the documentary. Congratulations. And for everybody, the family, those who loved him, I hope that that is the outcome that that is reached and that they get some form of closure. Charlotte, thanks for coming in.
1: Thanks, Jo. Thanks.
0: Charlotte Hobson there, who directed the documentary Outback Terror, The Falconio Murder. It'll be on Channel 9, the first part of the two-part doco screens tomorrow evening on Channel 9. It is 23 past 2.
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0: And we have caller number 8. Good afternoon, Elizabeth. Have you got the code word?
4: Yes, I do.
0: What is it?
4: Fremantle.
0: Ah, brilliant. I'm always terrified. I always say it. I'm always terrified that the people won't have the right code word and then I have to say, sorry, no. You are in the draw. Are you a theatre lover or a sports lover? What are you most excited about, Elizabeth?
4: Both.
0: Both. Well, fingers crossed. Fingers crossed. And thank you very much for taking part. Elizabeth was our caller number 8 today, and you will have another chance on Drive and, of course, throughout the next 2 weeks to get your hands on that golden ticket. Right now, it is 24 past 2 o'clock.
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0: Now, if you missed the breaking news a little earlier, some very, very sad news. Sam Neill, the acclaimed actor, has died. He was 78, and there was a statement from his family saying it is with immense sadness that they share the news of his passing. He was surrounded by family, passed with the dignity that has characterised his whole life. The loss was sudden and unexpected, but blessed by the fact that Sam remained cancer-free, and they would like to express their deepest gratitude to the staff at St Vincent's Private Hospital for their incredible care, and go on to say more details will be shared later. But for now, on behalf of the family, they ask you respect their privacy as they navigate their immeasurable loss. This will remind you of the body of work he has left us with. There are so many messages, outpourings of love on the text line. Baz in Bunbury says, I instantly think of Robbery Under Arms, the first movie he ever saw Sam Neill in. Dave in South Perth says, gosh, I'm so sad. I loved him, and John Clark in Death in Brunswick, both gone too soon.
5: Perhaps with time, you might come to like me.
6: From big screen blockbusters,
5: I trusted you,
6: to gripping TV dramas,
7: jury. Everything.
6: Sam Neill's acting career was as long as it was diverse.
8: Have you thought about what's being attempted here?
9: Of course I have.
8: This is science's chance to be daring.
6: Nigel Neill was born in Northern Ireland, then moved to New Zealand when he was 7. He changed his name to Sam because 2 friends were called Nigel. He never trained as an actor but joined the drama club at university. His first film role was in New Zealand's first colour feature film, Sleeping Dogs.
10: If doing what I'm told means taking orders from you, Bullen, then you can stick it.
6: Australian producer Margaret Fink saw in him a leading man and brought him across the ditch for My Brilliant Career.
11: I thought we should get married.
12: Well, what a handsome proposal. How could anyone say no?
6: Australia would become Neill's second home for decades. After films such as Dead Calm and Evil Angels, Hollywood beckoned. He shot to global fame in The Hunt for Red October and the Jurassic Park franchise.
13: Don't move. Bigger. Why do they always have to go bigger?
6: In 2019, the Australian Academy of Cinema and Television Arts celebrated Neill's lifetime of achievements by presenting him with the Longford Lyell Award.
7: I continue to be immensely grateful for the

0: opportunity to work here, and the generosity that Australia has shown me for no really good reason.
1: Sam Neill was a celebrated actor, but a reluctant star.
2: I do have friends that are stars. I wouldn't swap my life for theirs. I can go into Clyde, you know, my local town, have a cup of coffee and no one worries me. I don't need security. I don't need an entourage. I just live like everybody else. That is a priceless thing.
1: Off the film set, he was most at home on his beloved vineyards on New Zealand's South Island.
3: You feel that completely and utterly delicious. And it's been 4 weeks fermenting.
1: He was also prolific on social media, entertaining his followers with photos and videos from the vineyard, the acting world, and especially from home during the pandemic.
4: Welcome back to Cooking with Sam. Yes, it's like cooking with Nigella, but without the sex appeal.
1: Neill revealed he was being treated for stage 3 blood cancer.
2: It's not interesting to me. I'm not interested in cancer. I've got other things on my mind, and it's not cancer.
1: The prospect of death, he said, was irritating. There was too much left to do. Sam Neill leaves behind 4 children and 8 grandchildren.
5: I will never forget during COVID following Sam's utterly hilarious videos where he spoke to, well, very well-known people who were his friends, fellow actors, and meeting all of his animals, the names he gave them. Vale, Sam Neill, more on that a little later in the show. Lindsay in Rossmoyne says, how amazing that the episode of The Assembly yesterday featured Sam Neill, one of my favourite actors. And Marilyn says, besides being a great actor, I loved seeing him on The Assembly. So many of you clearly watched that yesterday, 29 past 2 on 102.5 ABC Perth, and of course right across the state. It is time for news headlines. Brianna Shepherd's here. Hi, Bri.
6: Hello. New Zealand actor Sam Neill has died at the age of 78. In a post on his official Instagram account, a statement said the loss was sudden and unexpected. The post said he was surrounded by family when he died in Sydney's St Vincent's private hospital. WA Premier Roger Cook says Rhys Whitby holds no ill will against him after losing 2 of his flagship portfolios in a cabinet reshuffle. Road safety was assigned to Domestic Violence Prevention Minister Jessica Stoykowski, and Mr Cook commandeered tourism. Mr Whitby did gain the emergency services portfolio of outgoing MP Paul Papalia. And a new study has found more than 2,700 people died from heat-related causes in England and Wales during recent heatwaves. Researchers from 3 organisations say heightened temperatures caused by human-induced climate change are a major contributor to that number. The study estimates climate change added 3 to 4 degrees to maximum temperatures. More news coming up in the hour.
5: Thanks very much for that, Bri.
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5: Good afternoon, Slim.
8: Hello, Joe. Mostly sunny, a top of 19 degrees today. Right now, 18.1. Tomorrow, sunny weather, 21 degrees. On Wednesday, sunny, we'll get up to 24. Around the state, current temperatures, Broome, 31 degrees. Karratha, 26.3. It's sunny in Kambalda with 16.9. Capel, 16 degrees. Ravensthorpe, partly cloudy, 17.6.
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7: 102.5 ABC Perth. Traffic.
5: And I need to let you know there has been a crash. Kwinana Freeway southbound after Bilia Drive in Atwell. The right emergency lane is blocked and towing services are on site. Traffic is heavy on approach. And there is some debris. Mitchell Freeway northbound after Vincent Street in West Leederville. The centre lanes are affected. No traffic delays, but if you're in that spot, Mitchell Freeway northbound after Vincent Street in West Leederville, please do be careful as there is some debris on the road.
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5: It is 28 to 3, as you have been hearing. Sam Neill has died at 78. Susie says, oh, one of my favourite actors. So sad. He was young. Well, to Susie anyway. And I have found the time that Australian Story featured Sam Neill back in 2020.
2: I love my professional working life as an actor, as part of an arts community. But I equally love my life as part of the winemaking community, as part of an agricultural community, as being part of the cycle of nature.
10: He loves his vineyard and he loves producing wine, and it's very important to him. You know, I'm a bit envious of how involved he is in that and what it gives to him.
2: I've never worked to be a celebrity. Well, life's much more simple than not being a celebrity. I don't see the attraction in it. What's in it for you?
12: After careful consideration, I decided not to endorse your park.
13: So have I.
14: When Sam escapes from, you know, New York or wherever he's filming, he works harder than anybody I've ever seen. But when he gets that break and he escapes out to Central Otago, he doesn't have a care in the world. So, you know, I think that's it's a safe place, and it's a beautiful place to be.
2: These are two entirely different worlds, but I manage to combine them in a way that gives me enormous pleasure and satisfaction.
15: It's probably taken me a little bit longer than the 10 minutes I estimated. Still, it's like life, isn't it? It's never about the destination. It's all about the journey.
2: If it wasn't fun making films, I wouldn't do it. There are a few things more enjoyable than actually rocking up on a set. Always a bit nervous, because you never know whether you're going to pull it off or not.
16: Hi.
17: Hi. I reckon we should do the first one with Daisy again anyway.
16: Yeah, that's awesome.
17: All right?
16: Yeah, that's really good. Thank you.
2: I'm in my 70s, which seems absurd, and I would never have imagined that I'd make it this far. I also never would have imagined that I'd still be working, but I don't seem to be stopping.
18: You must swing across the ocean of sharks.
2: I go to work going, what's on today, you know? What scenes are we doing? Who am I working with today? How absolutely fortunate is that? I'm really blessed.
18: Animals, you mongrels, get out of here! Show! I want you little, come back here!
2: I never went to drama school. I'm completely untutored. I wish I'd had that opportunity. There was no drama school to go to, so I've just had to learn on the job and watch good people.
19: He is a joy to work with. He's well-prepared and he treats his job seriously. He's got this relaxed veneer, but he does work very hard.
16: So it's just that sweet moment between you and her at that point. And, yeah, I think that we can just go in a bit more intense. He's just fed up about this quokka.
18: Oh, that's even worse. I despise loitering.
2: As an actor, you're there to serve. You're there to serve the script, you're there to serve the director, you're there to serve the story. And I like the idea of service.
18: And then I left. I left you, like a coward.
19: He won't take centre stage just for the sake of taking centre stage. And that the generosity permeates his work and his life.
2: I think in many cases, one is doomed to become an actor from a very early age, and that's often because you've been displaced in some sort of way. And we were taken from the UK as children back to New Zealand.
20: My little brother was born on the kitchen table in the house that we lived in Northern Ireland. My father returned to New Zealand in 1955, bringing the family with him. I was 12 at the time. My little brother would have been 7.
2: It was like a different planet. Every plant seemed different. All my friends were completely, you know, they sounded different, they acted differently. I was a very British, shy boy who stuttered very badly in a New Zealand playground where these things were a liability. My name was also Nigel, and that didn't sit well. I was easily bullied and picked on, and I survived that by, I think, becoming a New Zealander, I learnt how to perform as something else. I was in the shadows quite a bit, probably observing what other people were doing, how they act, how they stand, how they behave towards each other. And I think that was a very formative experience for me.
5: Vale, Sam Neill, I have got so many messages from you. Pete says he was brilliant in Peaky Blinders. I've got a message from Rose saying I'm so sad to hear about it. And they were only talking about how great he was after the replay of his appearance on The Assembly. And one of her favourite films was Dead Calm, but also loved Hunt for the Wilder People, a huge career, a huge loss. Steve also says The Hunt for Wilder People was a fabulous movie that just made him laugh and laugh and laugh. So many of you are pointing to that film. Poignant, clever, funny, such a humble man, writes Sandy. And I've got a message from Bill who says his memories of Sam are many. Doing some indie media stuff on grief, and the film came on SBS. He's talking about The Hunt for the Wilder People, and he started watching it when it finished it. He dried his eyes from laughing and crying and realised his legs were numb. He'd not even shifted in his seat for the duration, and goes on to say his sincere condolences for those who knew him, a force of nature. He really was, and a truly lovely man.
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5: It's almost 20 to 3. Some music now. Here's Genesis.

0: Genesis with I Can't Dance at 18 to 3. Now, in a moment, we are going to talk about spiders. If you're terrified of them, maybe turn the wireless down for a few minutes, because the Australian brown huntsman spider is large, hairy, and now we know they are very quick. We're going to get into the speed of the huntsman spider and what allows them to move so quickly.
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0: Some good news. That crash has cleared Kwinana Freeway southbound after Belia Drive in Atwell. Traffic does remain slow on approach, and there is still debris. Mitchell Freeway northbound after Vincent Street in West Leederville. It's affecting the centre lanes. No traffic delays, but do be careful if you're in that spot. It is almost a quarter to three.
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0: Many of you have a fear of spiders, and news that the Australian huntsman has come out as the fastest spider in a new study of more than 250 spiders probably won't make you feel any better. So just how fast are they? And what does this tell us about the mechanics of spider movements? Well, Associate Professor Christopher Clemente is a biomechanics researcher at the University of the Sunshine Coast. Good afternoon, Christopher.
6: Good afternoon.
0: Okay, seeing how fast spiders can run, fascinating subject matter, slightly terrifying for many. Why did you want to study this?
6: Yeah, that's a great question. So we actually didn't set out to find the fastest spider that could possibly run. What we originally were interested in is just understanding, well, why do some animals run fast and some animals run slow? We do a lot of other research here. We were interested in kangaroos and different species of mammal. And one thing we noticed with mammals is that the fastest species isn't the largest, like the elephant, or the smallest, like a mouse, but something intermediately sized, like a cheetah, for example. And so we wanted to see, well, is this true of other organisms that have slightly different ways of propelling themselves forward? Now, spiders are really interesting because they use muscles like we do, but they also use a different system. So they have a system where they use hydraulic pressure to push their legs out. And then they use muscles to pull their legs in. So it's a kind of hybrid system, unlike us, which we use muscles to both extend and retract our legs, right? So we wanted to ask the question, okay, do spiders, you know, show this same pattern of intermediately sized spiders being the fastest? So we had to go out and we had to find really big spiders. And luckily, well, we live in the Sunshine Coast, which is just north of Brisbane.
0: There are plenty of them. I know that patch very well. Oh, the orb spiders over there. Oh, my goodness.
6: They're huge, yeah. So we went out at nighttime with head torches and we found hundreds of spiders. We ended up collecting about 150 spiders of different sizes from the tip of your pinky up to these like giant dinner plate ones. And we ran them in front of these high-speed cameras and to see what sort of pattern we got. And we did find an interesting pattern where the fastest ones weren't always the biggest. But we had no idea at the time that we were collecting the fastest spiders. So that study was done back in 2011. And then most recently, these groups from Europe, so I think it's a German and an English group, decided to see, okay, well, what happens if we redo this pattern but across all the spiders?
0: And we went out quickest.
6: Yeah, exactly. So they went out and they collected about 250 different species of spider and they compared it to our Brisbane spiders. And it turns out that ours were the fastest. So that's where the story came from.
0: Oh, my goodness. So the huntsman got the gold medal. I'm still not sure if this is concerning or wonderful scientific news. I'm talking to Associate Professor Christopher Clemente, who's a biomechanics researcher at the University of the Sunshine Coast. And it turns out, huntsmans, you've probably rescued them from your ceiling or shepherded them out the door, are very very quick. In fact, how quick are they?
6: That's a good question. So the maximum speed that we recorded was about 3.5 meters per second.
0: Fun.
6: But that's only over a really short period of time. So we're talking like over fractions of a second. Really, if a spider is chasing you, it's going to be going at about 2 meters per second, which if we convert that to kilometers per hour, it's probably closer to, say, like 8 kilometers per hour. So you can probably outrun a spider.
0: Hang on, I need to pull you up here. I mean, you're a biomechanics researcher, so possibly aren't able to answer, but how often is a spider chasing you? Aren't they normally running away from us? Now you've like made me start getting even more concerned. We once found all these tiny, tiny baby huntsmans that had just hatched on our like 10-foot roof ceiling. And I was like, well, how on earth do I get rid of them? I won't tell you the rest of the story. It did involve a vacuum cleaner because I'm normally very carefully getting spiders outside, putting them somewhere where they can run away. But do they chase humans? Surely not often.
6: Not often, no. So most of the spiders were definitely running away from us, but we did put them in a little arena and then we were touching them with a little paintbrush to make them run, obviously, because we were trying to get their maximum speed. But it turns out spiders get annoyed at that if you do that repeatedly to them. In those cases, they can turn around and try and bite the paintbrush.
0: Okay. Not to be tried at home, everybody. Do not try this at home. And what, I mean, I think you kind of addressed this earlier, Christopher, but what is it that makes the huntsman so quick? Is it that muscle movement and the, what did you say, hydraulics or the way they move their legs, or is it the length of their legs?
6: Yeah, so that's common to all spiders, that they have this hydraulic muscle hybrid system. But what we think is going on with the huntsman is that they're about the right size. So there are bigger spiders than a huntsman, things like tarantulas or the bird-eating spider from far north Queensland. And there are smaller spiders, of course, but these guys seem to be in that sort of sweet spot that makes them really fast.
0: So if you get too big, they kind of slow down. And if you're too small, then they're also a bit slower, essentially.
6: That's right. So if you're too small, your legs are really short, so you don't cover much ground with each stride. And if you're too big, then your muscles have to do two things. They have to support your body weight as well as propel you forward. So in between, you sort of get this sweet spot where your legs are quite long, but your body mass is not so heavy that it starts to impede your speed.
0: Back to the cheetah analogy, I guess.
6: Exactly like the cheetah analogy.
0: Okay. Did anything else sort of surprise you other than it is the gold winner, the brown huntsman found? Well, I mean, they're found pretty much all over the country. Was there anything else surprising that you discovered?
6: Yeah, the brown huntsman is along the east coast. And what I actually thought was really interesting is this is the guy that's usually on the walls. So they're the ones that climb up into your house and they maybe hide behind the picture frames or something like that. And they were faster than the wolf spider, which normally hunts on the ground. So I think, well, the one that's hunting on the ground should be faster, but that's not necessarily the case.
0: And so how do you explain that?
6: Yeah, I'm not entirely sure, but maybe they were just more motivated to run. So we don't have that information yet.
0: Oh, it is fascinating, and I'm glad to know that we can probably outrun these very fast huntsmen. If you can do a bit of a joggy sprint, you should be okay.
6: Exactly.
0: Great to talk to you, Christopher. Thanks so much for your time this afternoon.
6: No problems. Thanks so much for having me.
0: Christopher Clemente is a biomechanics researcher at the University of the Sunshine Coast. Steve says, Joe, nothing moves faster than me when I walk through a massive spider web in the middle of the night. I feel you, Steve. And Hannah sent through a huntsman spider story. She says they had two beautiful adult huntsman spiders living happily in their bedroom behind pictures. But one evening in the dark, she stood on one going to the bathroom, and she and her husband were so upset. And her husband said, you know, leave and the other would eat so it's not wasted. This happened. Then Hannah says sometime later she closed the bathroom window and squashed the other one and she was even more upset. Oh, Hannah, and in her view, they're not so fast. They didn't move fast enough. Anyway, the brown huntsman, fastest spider in the world. It is 8 minutes to three. I'm just going to go back to some more of your messages. Thank you for sending through your love and memories and the films that you hold so dear that Sam Neill worked on. Vivian in Westleigh says it is the saddest news. In February, she and friends were travelling around central Otago in and around Sam Neill territory, listening to his memoir in the car and sort of joking about meeting him. And Vivian says the locals who knew him were so very protective of him and had such great respect for him, and rightly so. Thank you, Vivian. And David from Coogee says, I'm shocked and saddened that Sam Neill has found his ending place. And David was fortunate to spend 22 days filming with Sam as an extra on season two of The 12, a beautiful and patient man by every measure. And he was a really familiar presence in this building when The 12 was being filmed. An extraordinary storyteller, as he himself said in that audio that I played from Australian Story a little earlier. A real observer of others, not a classically trained actor, but a formidable actor, a lover of wine, of course, his vineyard, animals, his family and friends who all adored him. Rest easy, Sam. Vale, Sam Neill. Really sad news this afternoon. Some music for you at 6 minutes to three. Here's UB40.

0: UB40 with Red, Red Wine. Thank you, everybody, sending me through photos of Huntsman's and Huntsman's stories. Froggy sent me a picture of his daughter's Thunderbox a couple of years ago, and the Huntsman is resplendent on the toilet paper. And Mike in Vic Park says he had a Huntsman sitting on the laundry door for 2 days. He didn't use the door until he realised it was dead. And nice of you to acknowledge Sam Neill too, Mike.
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4: Good afternoon to you. Back again for a Monday morning of Statewide Regional Drive here in Western Australia. Beautiful to have your company. Coming in with some sad news, of course, with award-winning actor Sam Neill. My brilliant career, Jurassic Park, passing away at the age of 77. Certainly we know him in regional WA. Most recently, he was part of a film called Rams, which was filmed in the Great Southern. And I was thinking through some of my favourite Sam Neill movies, and one was a great movie he was in with Lawrence Fishburne called Event Horizon.
5: I created the Event Horizon to reach the stars, but she's gone much, much farther than that. She tore a hole in our universe, the gateway to another dimension.
4: Absolutely fantastic. Iconic actor originally, of course, from New Zealand. So we'll update that and talk about that in the program as we go through. And also it is the A to Z of jobs. Where are we going today? Let's spin the chockey wheel. And it looks like it's coming up on K. If you've got a K job, 0448 922 604. There's not a lot of K jobs, actually, to be honest. So I'd be keen to know if you've got a suggestion we haven't thought of here for the ABC Drive Team. 0448 922 604. That is all on the way. But before any of that, of course, news at 3 o'clock.
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0: Good afternoon, Brianna Shepherd with ABC Radio News. Actor Sam Neill, who starred in My Brilliant Career and Jurassic Park, has died aged 78. A post to his social media account said he had died in Sydney, surrounded by his family. Mazoe Ford looks back at his career.
1: Sam Neill managed to live a double life, one on busy movie sets and at glitzy premieres, the other on his beloved vineyards on New Zealand's South Island. Neill was a New Zealander, but called Australia his second home. Some of his most successful films were My Brilliant Career, Dead Calm, The Piano, The Dish, The Hunt for Red October, and the Jurassic Park franchise.
2: They're moving in herds. They do move in herds.
1: He leaves behind four children and eight grandchildren.
0: A by-election for the state seat of Secret Harbour will be held on Saturday, August the 29th. The by-election was triggered by the resignation of Government Minister Paul Papalia, who's left politics due to a serious illness affecting a family member. The Electoral Commission says nominations for the seat will close at midday on Tuesday next week. An Indigenous academic says she was revolted at how little attention an alleged attempted attack on Perth's Invasion Day rally received. 32-year-old Liam Alexander Hall has been charged with throwing a homemade fragment bomb into the event. Renee Isaacs-Guthridge says the device landed near her, her daughter and her friends, and they were initially brushed off by police when they tried to raise the alarm. She says there has been a stark contrast in how authorities responded to the Bondi terror attack, in which 15 Jewish Australians were killed, and what happened in Perth. That included what she says was a subdued response from politicians who were slow to or did not call out what happened.
3: So we have a problem, clearly, and if anything's going to change, it has to start at the top, whatever political party you stand for.
0: A Jewish Australian woman says a low level of hum of anti-Semitism at the Australian National University escalated into Nazi salutes and verbal taunts after the start of the Israel-Gaza war. Seven people are today sharing their lived experiences of anti-Semitism on campuses as the Anti-Semitism Royal Commission turns its focus to universities. ANU student Liat says she was scared to experience a surge of hatred towards her community.
4: I had people perform Nazi salutes in my direction. I was called a baby killer and a genocide supporter, and no student should be subjected to these sorts of behaviours.
0: Overseas, and Iran's Islamic Revolutionary Guard Corps says it's targeted US military facilities in Bahrain and destroyed radar systems in Oman. This latest offence follows a weekend of attacks between the US and Iran, which stretched across the wider Middle East. Most recently, Jordan's military says it shut down four Iranian missiles, with the incident resulting in zero casualties and no material damage. Missile alert sirens have sounded twice in Bahrain, and Kuwait has also reported interception of hostile fire. And the governor of the US state of Minnesota has mobilised National Guard troops to deal with wildfires at the northern border. A total of 16 fires are burning in the Superior National Forest in northern Minnesota and have impacted more than 300 hectares of land in 5 days. Governor Tim Walz has declared a peacetime emergency and has extended gratitude to all first responders working around the clock to keep people safe. To finance, and the Australian share market has lifted slightly despite the US and Iran's latest exchange of missile fire. The ASX 200 has closed up less than a tenth of 1% to end on 8,809. Oil is up. The global benchmark Brent crude is trading at $78.96 a barrel. Gold is down to $4,058 an ounce. And the Australian dollar is lower. It's buying 69.3 US cents. And a youth development organisation says integrating preventative health checks into its sporting programs has led to the diagnosis of treatable conditions. Binar Futures is running a health embassy alongside a NAIDOC basketball tournament where 110 teams are competing in Perth today. MDA National is working with Binar on the health embassy. President Dr. Michael Gannon says catching problems early leads to better outcomes.
5: The idea that you can take a captive audience of kids who are here having fun and give them some really important preventive health messages and often make diagnoses that can then be acted on, this is a win-win-win for everyone involved.
0: Perth's weather, mostly sunny. Right now in town it's 18 degrees. ABC News.
6: Paul Cook on ABC Radio WA. G'day and welcome. The 13th, lucky for some, edition of Regional Drive across this big brown state of ours in WA. Paul Cook with you once again. Marvellous to have your company. A to Z of jobs returns today. So I'm keen to take your K suggestions because it wasn't easy. There's not a lot of K jobs. 0448 922 604. Sandy says, key cutter, kitchen hand, kindy teacher. G'day to Digger Man. G'day, Cookie. K jobs, how about key cutter? Not to be mistaken for the infamous toe cutter from Mad Max. Remember the Knight Rider when you look at the night sky, Digger Man? Yes, thank you. Any suggestions? 0448 922 604. Also going to talk about multiple jobs. For you in Exmouth, you're at the epicentre, would you believe, of people with multiple jobs. You're going to find out soon why that is the case. This is according to brand new data. But I'm curious, how many jobs do you have now? Have you got more than one job? I mean, you're certainly not alone. Many people do. Following on from that, what is the most amount of gigs you've had at one time? And why is that? 0448 922 604. Incredibly sad news today, and I'm going to start the show with this because you've probably heard award-winning actor Sam Neill, who started my brilliant career in Jurassic Park, has died at the age of 77.
7: Oh, Ellie, look, they're noisy.
8: What's so wrong with kids?
7: Oh, Ellie, look, they're noisy. They're messy. They're expensive.
8: Cheap, cheap.
7: They smell.
8: They do not smell.
7: Some of them smell.
8: Oh,
7: baby smell.
6: In a post on his official Instagram account, a statement said, with the loss was sudden and unexpected. The post said he was surrounded by family when he died at Sydney's St Vincent's Private Hospital. Neil first rose to fame in 1977 with a film called Sleeping Dogs, before he went to star in My Brilliant Career, Jurassic Park, The Piano, Possession, many other amazing films. In late April, the Kiwi actor announced he was cancer-free after a five-year battle with blood cancer. The Post says Neil remained cancer-free and the family will share more information later on. For us in WA, you may remember too, he starred in a film called Rams, which was set around Plantagenet and Mount Barker. So later on in the program, after four, I'm going to speak to a woman who also featured in that film, and she will talk about her memories with Sam. Coming up next, not one job, not two job, but thrice jobs. And then the 80s Ed's on the way. Welcome to Monday. I think we should start off with some Grammy award-winning stuff from Mr. Paul Simon.

0: I reckon that's that and 50 Ways to Leave Your Lover, I think, would be my favourite Paul Simon tracks. That is from Graceland, the boy in the bubble and the baby with the Babylon heart. It's 13 past three. Wonderful to have your company this afternoon. Coming up, A to Z jobs. So I'm taking your suggestions for K jobs. G'day to Troy from Collie. Karate instructor, sensei. It's got polish on, polish off. Polish on, polish off. I think it's wax on, wax off. Troy. They could have used the term polish. I don't know whether it would have sounded as iconic. 0448 922 604. Now, have you ever had to have multiple jobs to get you by? I mean, I've got a couple of jobs. One, of course, is talking to you on the radio. The other is, you know, playing a band. Gives me a bit of pocket money. But, I mean, sometimes you've got to do serious jobs. You know, you're delivering pizzas in the evening or stacking shelves in a supermarket. You might have a day job. You might have to earn some extra cash. You've got a few extra bills to come in. I'm curious to hear how many you have and how long you've been doing them for. 1-300-560-222 is the phone number if you want to call and tell me about it. The other one is you can text 0448 922 604. It's becoming less common, I reckon, than it used to be. There's still plenty of people, though, who do two or more jobs. And that doesn't include, you know, the stuff that you don't get paid for: parenting, volunteering, housework. New data from the Australian Bureau of Statistics shows that 20 to 24-year-olds are most likely to do multiple jobs. Guess because they don't have quite as much housework or parenting yet. 0448 922 604. Why is there a rise? And why that particular age group? Let's find out with Kerry Brown, a professor of employment and industry at Edith Cowan University. G'day to you, Kerry.
1: Good afternoon, Paul.
0: Doing multiple jobs is nothing new, I guess, since the advent of capitalism. You know, we've possibly had to string one or two or maybe even three jobs together to get by. Does it surprise you that it's still as popular today as it was?
1: No, it doesn't surprise me. And there are, as you said, there are multiple reasons why people have multiple job holdings. Some is the fact that they, you know, the cost of living at the present time is quite high. But if you've got a side gig where you are wanting to pursue a hobby, that's also a second job and a multiple job holding.
0: The largest cohort of people who have this multiple job situation are 20 to 24-year-olds. Is that more about struggling to get full-time employment, or is that because you have the freedom to do multiple jobs?
1: It's a mix, actually, because when people hit their career straps, they're in their 30s, their mid-30s. So multiple job holders in their early years could be traveling, they could be trying to establish themselves in their career, but they could also be just moving around in those casual jobs that you piece together. And with the high cost of living and accommodation, that really means that there's more than one casual job needed.
0: The recent statistics came out and said Exmouth has the highest proportion of people in WA working multiple jobs, even higher than Perth. You would think in regional centres that'd be tougher, but obviously for some parts of the state, there's a huge demand for labour.
1: There are regional differences. So, for example, in Exmouth, it's very tourism-driven, and so that tourism window is seasonal. So there's a lot of jobs going at certain times of the year, when especially being close to Ningaloo Reef, and there are not so many jobs in the off-tourism season. So there's a lot of multiple job holdings to make sure that people are able to live in that area in relative ease. There's also competition for accommodation at that time as well. So we have Stories of people living in their cars because they can't get accommodation or they can't afford accommodation. The area like Halls Creek, there are multiple job holdings just because there's a demand for labour that can't be filled, so that people are picking and piecing together different jobs, like full-time jobs, not well paid, but also needing second and third jobs to be able to make that gap between a full-time wage and a living wage. But also the fact that there's a demand side and a supply side to this, in that if there are jobs going begging, where there's too many too many jobs and not enough people, then there's pressure to have multiple job holding the other way, that people, you know, take on extra work to help out a regional economy.
0: Speaking with Kerry Brown, Professor of Employment and Industry at ECU. Final question. One of the things I'm curious about, so it says there are fewer people needing to work multiple jobs in the last 10 years, but we've seen an explosion in the gig economy.
1: Yes,
0: are we going to see are we going to see that rise again? That seems to be counterintuitive to what we're actually seeing in the workplace.
1: Yes, it is, but it's in another way. It's

0: prepared to go work in remote areas in the mining industry, for example. Our resources sector is huge, and the supply chain businesses of that sector are also hungry for labour. So there are lots of opportunities for people to have those high-paying jobs, but the rest, like it's a core and periphery, then those who are out of the mining industry are struggling to get by, and so they take on multiple job holdings. And the jobs that are available are often casual, not full-time, and so people piece together their jobs by putting together casual jobs so that they can live day to day.
1: Kerry Brown, I appreciate your time on the program this afternoon.
0: Thanks, Paul.
1: Professor of Employment and Industry at ECU, Kerry Brown there. Haven't got anybody voting in how many jobs they got, surprisingly. 0448 922 604. I'm looking for a two or a three. Or maybe you got four. Maybe you got a couple of little side hustles. 19 past three.
2: Hey, it's just Mowboy. Me and some of my favourite people are putting on an hour of music, comedy and games with performances from Drifting Clouds and Baker Boy. That Blackfella Show. Streaming now on ABC iView.

0: It's the A to Z, job journey again. And today the letter is, let's spin the ABC chocky wheel. God. Ah, that's painful. Producer Pete and Atlas need to put some more oil in that thing. It's the letter K.
1: Can you say the letter K?
2: Oh, yes. Khaki, King, Kettle, Q8, Keeble, Bollage, Oxford.
0: So, what is it? Is it a kindergarten teacher, a key cutter, a king, karate instructor, as someone suggested? K jobs at 20 past 3, 0448 922 604. We'll be taking you to the southwest for somebody with a K job, but what is it? Dare you guess?

0: There you go. There's a pickup line you can try. Next time you see, you know, someone you love, I don't know, they could be at the supermarket, at the laundromat, walking the dog. Oh, hello, I love you. What's your name? Do you reckon that'd work?
1: Regional Drive with Paul Cook on ABC Radio WA.
0: Yes, so we're working through the alphabet today. It's the A to Z of jobs.

0: Hey to producers Atlas and Pete, can you please grease up the chocky wheel so it should sound nice now? No. Oh. Like just a bit of WD-40, guys. Come on. It's 23 past three. Okay, today is a letter K, and we've gone for kinesiologist. And the reason is, I mean, I'm just going to blurt my ignorance out here, but I didn't really know. I mean, what is a kinesiologist? What do they do? Apparently, from my brief research, it's the study of movement. You study it, and then what happens? Let's find out about kinesiology with a kinesiologist. Welcome, Linda Tupling, who's a kinesiologist in the Southwest. I don't know how many times I'm going to be able to say this word correctly, Melinda. Welcome to the program.
1: Hello, hello. Thank you for inviting me on.
0: Well, now, let's just pretend we're at a dinner party. There's music playing in the background. I've shuffled up to you with a glass of champers, and I've gone, sorry, Melinda, what's a kinesiologist? How would you explain it to me?
1: Well, the bad news is it's not that easy to explain. It doesn't get any less complicated.
0: Oh, good.
1: So I'll try and keep it as simple as possible.
0: If you could.
1: So it's a holistic approach to health and wellness. And it's this beautiful fusion of Eastern medicine as well as Western physiological science. And the thing that makes kinesiology unique is that we use something called muscle testing.
0: Okay. Begs the question, what's muscle testing?
1: Okay. So when people come to see me, they might have been feeling a bit burnt out, stressed, had a lot of, maybe emotions, some physical pain, sleep issues, relationship issues. So it's quite broad what people do come in to see me for. And so we get on the table.
0: Yep.
1: And we will be muscle monitoring to just see what the root cause of this stress is. So sometimes their conscious mind may not be aware because it could go right back, into childhood. And even these can be generational things which are passed on.
0: So I'm just, that phrase you use there, muscle monitoring, is that you just kind of squeezing, the calf muscle going, there's a thing there?
1: Well, usually we use the radiobrachialis because that's the easiest muscle to access. So that is on the arm.
0: Yep.
1: And we're just noticing where there's any shifts or changes, so where the muscle locks and unlocks. And then that takes us to where the disharmony in the body is. And then we can bring about all these beautiful different techniques to bring about balance there and resolve what's going on for them, the symptoms we call them.
0: What sort of person, Melinda Tupling, is suited to being a kinesiologist? Because I'm presuming, I mean, there'll be a certain amount of training, but there'd be a certain amount of intuition as well.
1: Yes. So I had begun my journey with supporting people in their health by doing a lot of training and practice of mindfulness under wonderful teachers and lamas. And so there is an element of wanting to support health and well-being in our communities and in the world. So having this really, just wanting to support people on a really deep level, which is meaningful, because as we work with one person, that person then, shares those ripples of healing out into their families, out into their communities, and, hopefully making a more happier and well world.
0: Who are the people, Melinda, that are coming to see you for the first time, and how do they usually find out about your craft?
1: So a lot of people discover it through word of mouth, so from past clients or current clients who have perhaps been having other therapies like talk therapy and just want to go a little bit deeper into a more holistic approach. So people who may come to see me, and it is mostly women, may have been experiencing, you know, stress or anxiety, burnout, feeling a bit lost in their life and just wanting to, yeah, really reconnect with themselves again. So it is a beautiful journey that we go on. And once we've healed from a lot of the deep old past hurts or stresses, then there's often this blossoming of people reconnecting with their, you know, what you might call their soul purpose or what they came into this lifetime to do. So a lot of people decide to go back to studying something they were really passionate about or starting up their own soul-led business, you know, sharing those ripples of healing out into the world through their art, their creativity. So it really is such a rewarding profession to be in, yeah, supporting life in this way.
0: Melinda Tupling is a kinesiologist. I feel if we were at that party and I did bump into you, we'd need to probably go and sit out the back because there's a lot of stuff you'd need to go through with me. I thank you so much for sharing with me your story and your craft.
1: Well, I'm just so grateful that you invited me to share. And, yeah, if anyone ever feels curious, they can always book a free heart-to-heart chat and we can see if kinesiology is a good fit for them.
0: Melinda, thanks for your time.
1: Okay, my pleasure. Have a good afternoon.
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0: There we go. I knew nothing of kinesiology. And now I feel I know a little bit more, maybe. It's 3:30, 0448 922 604. Your K jobs are coming in. Grover says, keeper of the greens. Nice one. This correspondent says, a kite maker. That's a nice one. Hey, Captain, how about a knock shop operator? I don't know. That's been around since the 1600s, Jay says. I'm not sure what sort of shop that is. Good afternoon, Paul. I currently work three jobs, two side hustles for cash. As for Kay, this is from Rachel. Lovely to hear from you. As for Kay, one of my jobs is soil testing in orchards looking for potassium. Chemical signal K. So maybe that's a loose connection. Rachel, bonus points to you for bringing in the periodic table to ABC Regional Drive. And afternoon, Captain. Sad to hear about Sam Neill. One of my favourite movies is Dirty Deeds with Brian Brown. John Goodman from Roseanne and a very good Sam Worthington, Tony Collette. Great Aussie flick. That is a great Aussie flick. One of my favourite movies is Sam Neill, and that is the movie Event Horizon that he was in. And because I'm a lover of horror flicks, he was also in The Mouth of Madness as well, which is an adaptation of a Stephen King novel.
4: I created the Event Horizon to reach the stars, but she's gone much, much farther than that. She tore a hole in our universe, the gateway to another dimension. Dimension of pure chaos, pure evil. When she crossed over, she was just a ship. But when she came back, she was alive. Look at her, Miller. Isn't she beautiful?
0: 29-4. It's very dramatic. Speaking of drama, next up, I'm going to talk about Seal. Not that kind of Seal. This kind of Seal. My word. What? That's terrifying. His name is Neil the Seal. He's become a bit of an internet sensation because he's up to many antics at a place called 7 Mile Beach near Hobart. You want to know what the fuss is about? You're going to hear from a lecturer based in Hobart about her encounter with Neil and thoughts on Neil the Seal, who is becoming very quickly one of Australia's most famous animals. So I'm happy to take famous animals now. 0448 922 604. you've got a famous, and maybe a famous Aussie animal. I don't want to name any, but here's a clue. What's that? Jetta going to play Are You Gonna Be My Girl?

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I say you look so fine that I really want to make you mine. 4, 5, 6, come on and get your kicks. Now you don't need the money.

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I said, you look so fine that I really wanna make you mine. 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

0: Well, my wordy, that's a raucous number. Jets, and are you going to be my girl? K-Jobs, 0448-922-604 on ABC Regional Drive. Caroline, lovely to hear from you. KIAP, K-I-A-P, which any PNG expat will know. It's a government administration official. Thank you. I think you get tops points for picking that one out. Kinesiology, says Anne in Basso. Snake oil, not evidence-based. I'd be keen to know if you have used a kinesiologist and how it was for you. Did you get some relief from it? It's like there's another one, Reiki. I met a person once who was a Reiki practitioner. Oh, that was an interesting job too. 23 away from four. Speaking of iconic Australian animals, Troy says, what about Agro? An animal in more, not a puppet. Agro the puppet. Does that, and we could include Claude the Crow, I guess, in that, right? Aussie ostrich. We are talking about iconic Aussie animals at 23 to 4. Have you seen Neil the seal? He's all over social media. He's just a bloomin' big seal. He's massive, but he's not as massive as he's going to be, by the way. He is an elephant seal. He's wreaking havoc on the shores of Hobart. He's bollard bashing, fence crushing, traffic cone chewing antics have turned him into this fabulous internet sensation. He's headed back out to sea where apparently he goes for a period of time, I don't know, maybe 6 months, and then comes back. And apparently it could get a lot worse. Anyway, iconic animal, 0448-922-604, Australian ones. Jim at Blackwood is a lecturer at the University of Tasmania in Hobart. Gemma, welcome to the program. I appreciate your time.
1: Hi, Paul. Happy to be here.
0: Okay. Now, for us over this side of the country, I mean, he's a beast, and Neil the seal. What's it like to see him up close?
1: Yeah. I mean, it really is massive. And so I got to see him for the first time for his first visit two times in the last week before he left. And he is absolutely massive. He's longer than a car. You can drive past him. He was just sleeping the entire time that you drive past. He likes to lie on the road itself and sleep on the road. Apparently, it's quite warm compared to the sand and the water. So it's, you know, a bit of a tropical holiday for him.
0: One of the questions from the starting point is, we don't see this very often. So how did Neil, the elephant seal, end up becoming part of this town, somewhere he likes to just come back and visit? What happened there?
1: Yeah, so he was born in Tasmania in 2020, and so elephant seals aren't normally born in Tasmania. They're usually like are born in like a colony, you know, in like near Antarctica, and so it is really strange that this elephant seal was born here in the first place. And also, he's all alone, so he returns on his own. He's completely isolated, so that's very unusual. And we don't normally see seals of that size in Tasmania. So it is very strange, very unusual, and he's caused an absolute sensation.
0: So they go back to where they're born, and for some weird reason he was born in Tasmania. Was he part of some sort of zoo mistake that went horribly wrong, or did his parents get lost?
1: No, he's a completely wild animal, and so I don't know if there is a known reason why he was born here. That he was, and so therefore he returns all around Hobart one or two times a year. So he goes to, you know, South Arm, Seven Mile Beach. He's been seen in Kingston. So in all of these suburban or outer suburban parts of Hobart, sometimes it's a couple of hours away. So you never know where he's going to come back next time either.
0: Yeah, okay. So Gemma, tell me about his behaviour, because when he is bouncing around on land, he seems to just... It looks like he's having, for the want of a better expression, a whale of a time.
1: Yeah, I think he is having a good time. He's being a wild seal. He's just doing what he needs to do. Unfortunately, humans are not usually around wild elephant seals. And so the actions that he's doing, you know, as he kind of lies around, there's times when he's molting as well. He just needs to do things like rub against signs, lie on the road, he's kind of attracted to these human kinds of constructs as well, like roads and everything. So that's very, very unusual.
0: There was a fact I was looking at on the weekend, which was a little bit terrifying, is that he is only a juvenile.
1: He is a teenager, so in seal years. So he's 6 years old, but that makes him a kind of a teenager. So he has a lot of growing to do. So we're going to see, well, hopefully see him come back again and see him even larger. And that is causing some concern in Tasmania, just in terms of the risk that it poses for him as he gets older. And he's so giant, you know, he can also potentially be somewhat of a risk to other humans as well. And the problem is that humans are getting up really close to him. They want to see him. So it's causing a bit of a situation in Tasmania because he's so famous and people want to see him. Poses for him as he gets older. And he's so giant, you know, he can also potentially be somewhat of a risk to other humans as well. And the problem is that humans are getting up really close to him. They want to see him. So it's causing a bit of a situation in Tasmania because he's so famous and people want to see him.
0: Gemma Blackwood is from the University of Tasmania School of Humanities and Social Science. We're talking about Neil the Seal, who has become the most, I'd imagine, famous Australian, certainly sea mammal at the moment.
1: I think so. I think

0: It's definite.
1: When he's full size, he looks a bit grumpy. Is he dangerous? Will he become more dangerous? Is this a situation that will need to be managed differently in future? Because as his fame spreads too, more and more people will want to come up and get close and see him.
0: Yeah, and it all depends on where he turns up next time as well. For all we know, next time he'll turn up in a very, you know, busy, populated part of Hobart. And so there's a bit of a risk factor around that. And there is concern as he gets older, you know, he is just a lot more dangerous. But at the same time, people are, you know, keeping clear of him. There are management plans that are set up to make sure that people are not getting too close. At his most recent visit, there was a 20-meter kind of barrier, and there were 24-hour security guards, so a big burly security guards kind of watching him and making sure that the public didn't get too close. So there are management strategies in place so that we can still enjoy our Neil and that he can also be safe.
1: Finally, I would imagine one day Neil is going to want to find a lovely lady elephant seal. Will he travel? Are there other elephant seals in the region, or is Neil just destined for a life of loneliness?
0: Yeah, so I am not a marine biologist. I'm a media researcher, so I think you'd have to ask somebody else about the exact specifics of that. But I'm looking at the way that he's been understood as this absolute kind of legend and the way that he's been beloved around the world. You know, he's absolutely got this massive international fan base. Millions of people are kind of, you know, cheering for him and seeing him as a bit of a hero because he's just so wacky and he's doing all of these things that seem to show him, you know, not caring about humans, not caring about things. Yeah. So I really do hope that he can go off and find, you know, a partner and, you know, come back and have a baby seal.
1: Well, and that then leads us in. Maybe this is the beginning of a growing problem. One day you'll go to Tasmania and there's just elephant seals wobbling up and down the streets.
0: I think a lot of people would actually like that.
1: Yeah, be a nice change. Dr. Gemma Blackwood, I really appreciate your time on the program. Thank you.
0: Thank you so much. Bye.
1: Dr. Gemma Blackwood there from the University of Tasmania School of Humanities and Social Sciences talking about Neil the Seal. I don't know if you've seen it online. Go and have a look. It's crazy. So we're looking at famous Australian animals. Pesto the penguin, or do you mean Peso the penguin from Octonauts? Sweetheart the Croc in the Northern Territory and Norman the beer-drinking bull at the Humpty Doo Hotel. That seems rife for trouble, doesn't it?
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1: I'm going to stay nautical coming up to the news at 4 o'clock. I want you to imagine a journey by sea. The Indian Ocean from Australia to Africa. I mean, it sounds like a lovely cruise, doesn't it? It's quite the journey. Now, maybe swap out the comforts of your modern cruise ship and replace that with essentially a rowboat. You, your team of four, rowing from Australia to Africa. There's a group that's just done that. They left Carnarvon on the weekend, raising money for a couple of charities. So what preparation had to be done? How do you physically prepare yourself for this kind of challenge? They were four Brits. They got to the WA coast. They were faced with some challenges, but they ingratiated themselves with a whole group of West Australians in Carnarvon that helped them out. So we'll find out about those challenges and about that journey and the funds they're raising money for after 10cc.

0: Hudson away from four. It's the radio edit, I think, of that tune. Because that middle 8-bit, from memory, in the original goes on for a long time. Do you know, the Big Boys Don't Cry bit for 10cc was spoken by a lady called Kathy Redfern, who was the receptionist and secretary at Strawberry Studios in Stockport in the UK when they were doing that track. They got to the middle section. They needed a voice to do it. They needed the perfect whispered voice there. And band member Eric Stewart remembered hearing Kathy's voice on the phone. They were captivated by it. And it is now incredibly iconic. It's 9 away from 4.
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1: G'day to Mark and Cables, texted in about Neil the Seal. Hi, Paul. Love Neil the Seal, as the world apparently does. A solution to human safety as he grows and becomes a big risk to life and finances. A Neil crowdfund. $10 million the target. It will pay for Neil's 24-hour protection, plus humans over his growing lifetime. Security guards for Neil in public. My thoughts anyway. That's not a bad idea, actually. I'm kind of curious whether somebody would have started something like that up, because it will get costly. You could only imagine the damage that a fully grown Neil may do. Anyway, let's move from the Tasmanian coast to the West Australian coast. Monkey First Adventures is the name of a crew of four and one boat that are sailing from Australia to Africa, helping a couple of charities along the way. It's called the Indian Ocean Challenge. It's over 5,500 miles, which may be like 8,000 kilometres, and they are paddling. Rowing, if you will, this incredible distance. They're landing in Kenya, and they're part of the Brainwaves Challenge, which involves rowing unsupported while attempting to raise $1 million Australian, about 500 UK pounds, for Race Against Dementia and Rock to Recovery. They're going to Mombasa in Canada, two men and two women. So Bill Taylor is the captain, Glenn Roberts, the veteran, and then a soloist, Lara Vafiadis, and Susanna Cass, a scientist. Now, when these people get across, those two women will be the first to row that distance if successful. Now, I have reached out to the crew of this to have a chat to them, but they are out in the Indian Ocean and they are relying on satellite phones, so I haven't heard from them as yet. But I do want to talk to a West Aussie who was a big part of helping them get it set up for their journey and leaving Carnarvon over the weekend. Her name is Deb Brown. She's a member of the Carnarvon Yacht Club. Deb, I really appreciate your time. Thank you.
2: Oh, you're welcome. My pleasure.
1: So let's start with how you got involved. When did you bump into these four intrepid adventurers?
2: Well, about a fortnight ago, they arrived in Carnarvon. Originally, they wanted to leave Australia from Exmouth, but it wasn't possible due to them having to have their passports stamped, etc., and someone had to come from Geraldton, and that was going to be too far. So some lovely people in Exmouth helped them get their boat and themselves down to Carnarvon. So they arrived in Carnarvon with a boat, four intrepid travellers, no knowledge of the local area, no food, no way of feeding themselves while they were here. And so due to some unforeseen circumstances and some more bureaucratic things that had to happen to get their food into Australia, etc., etc., they ended up being here in the Carnarvon Marina for 2 weeks. And we, Peter, my husband and I, decided that we were going to take them under our wing. We live in the marina on an old boat in the winter months of Western Australia's winter. And we decided that we would feed them every night and share our gin and tonics and beers with them and take them exploring and use our vehicle to take them into town if they needed things for their boat. And look, it became our pleasure every day. We miss them terribly because they've left a big hole in our daily life now. And it was an absolute pleasure. The Carnarvon Yacht Club as a whole took them under their wing, really. Another lovely person that's got a boat here in the marina but lives in Carnarvon gave them the use of the beds in his boat while we fed them. And everyone was really helpful and they enjoyed their time immensely in Carnarvon and promised to come back.
1: What do you know of their journey? Because I was having a look at the distance, Deb, 8,000 kilometres on the open ocean across the Indian Ocean, and they're rowing the whole way. So there's no sails, there's no motor in that boat, I believe. They intend to row.
2: No sails, no motor. Three of the four of them are very experienced rowers, ocean rowers. Lara did the Atlantic on her own, solo.
1: Okay. Wow.
2: And Susanna's crossed three oceans. Billy is that's all he's done his entire life is to ocean row. So they're very experienced. Glenn, on the other hand, has never rowed, never sailed, never spent any length of time on the ocean, but he has done three tours of Afghanistan, and he's one of the strongest men physically and mentally I've ever met. So I think he'll be out there. This won't be his last hurrah. He'll become an ocean rower.
1: And they're doing this for charity. So are these people constantly rowing for charity? I mean, obviously not Glenn, but the rest of them, is that part of it? Do they row for adventure? Are they part of a larger cohort of people that are doing this thing semi-regularly around the world?
2: The girls in particular and Billy are very much charity workers. It almost comes from their upbringing in England, and then they go to uni and all of a sudden they get, you know, involved in charities and doing things and fundraising and helping people, and it just becomes part of their lives. And so whenever they decide to go off and do another adventure, which is such a big part of their lives, they raise awareness and funds, if possible, for a particular charity.
1: Was there a big turnout? Because obviously it sounds like, Deb Brown, they really ingratiated themselves with the community while they were there.
2: They did. There's a lot of people in the town who, once they heard what the kids were doing, they would donate things to them. If they, you know, if we went into the shops and they wanted to buy something, people would, you know, say, here, I'll pay for that for you. Only small things, but you know, it was wonderful. And then we had our last supper with them on Friday night at the yacht club, and we announced that they were going to be leaving from the marina on Saturday morning at 9 o'clock. I think there was about 60 people here. And then we had a small flotilla of smaller boats. About five or six of us went out with them, out through the Fascine and then through the channel and out to sea. Yeah.
1: Deb Brown, I really appreciate, I guess, the help you gave to them, but also sharing your story with me this afternoon. Thank you.
2: My pleasure.
1: You can find out if you go online, monkeyfistadventures.com. So that's where you'll find details of the journey, of the crew, a live map, links to the charities that they're rowing for. They also have a Facebook page as well, where you can find out more information on their intrepid voyage to Mombasa in Kenya.
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1: Actor Sam Neill, who starred in My Brilliant Career, Jurassic Park, among others, has died at the age of 78. A post made to his social media account this afternoon said, in Sydney he died surrounded by family. Tonight's episode of Australian Story will look at Sam Neill's extraordinary life, and you can watch that on the ABC in real time, or if you miss it, you can catch it on iView as well. It's happening tonight from 8 o'clock. Just a heads up for that if you're a fan of his amazing work. News is coming up at 4 o'clock this afternoon on Regional Drive. A local shire is a little bit concerned because St. John wants to move its banking system to a major bank, one of Australia's major banks. But obviously, the shire itself would like to support one of the local banks. That story after four.
4: Don't fight the static.

0: Good afternoon, Brianna Shepherd with ABC Radio News. A date has been set for the by-election of the state seat of Secret Harbour after WA Labor named its candidate for the race last week. Maya Cordick reports.
1: The by-election will be held on Saturday, August the 29th, and was triggered by the resignation of Government Minister Paul Papalia, who's left politics due to a serious illness affecting a family member. Last week, Labor unveiled Georgia Tree as its candidate for the seat and said she understood the value of a great public education, Medicare, apprenticeships and affordable public transport. The Liberals and One Nation are yet to announce a candidate, but both parties have indicated they will. The Electoral Commission says nominations for the seat will close Tuesday next week at midday.
0: The head of one of Australia's leading Indigenous news organisations says social media platforms need to take more responsibility for moderating racism on their platforms. A federal parliamentary inquiry is in Perth today, hearing evidence as part of its inquiry into racism, hate and violence directed at Aboriginal and Torres Strait Islander people. Rhys Harley is the managing director of the National Indigenous Times and says the outlet's stories often attract a barrage of racist comments on social media, which is difficult to moderate against.
2: The platforms, in our view, make this worse. Their reporting mechanisms are slow, and there is no meaningful engagement with major media organisations like ours. The burden of protection, therefore, lands on us.
0: Consumer advocates are calling for mandatory domestic roaming after last week's widespread Telstra outage. It would allow mobile phones to switch to another provider's network when their own carrier is down. Optus and TPG, which owns Vodafone, says roaming should be considered for regional areas. Telstra says roaming would not have helped and could put extraordinary pressure on other networks. However, RMIT Associate Professor and Telecommunications Expert Mark Gregory disagrees.
3: Telstra's response to calls for mandatory domestic roaming are nonsense. Every response that they've made can be shown to be weak. The reality is that domestic roaming works. It works in other countries around the world. It could work here.
0: The CEO of SeaWorld Helicopters has told a Queensland coronial inquiry the 2023 mid-air tragedy should never have happened. Tara Cassidy has the details.
4: Four people died and nine others were injured when two SeaWorld helicopters collided over the Gold Coast Broadwater in January 2023. A coronial inquiry looking into the accident resumed in Brisbane today, probing 11 key issues, including the company's safety practices and training. SeaWorld Helicopters CEO Brett Newman told the inquest Chief Pilot Ashley Jenkinson was totally distracted by his front seat passengers in the moments before the collision and never looked right to clear his view before takeoff. He says if he had, he would have seen the incoming helicopter. The inquest continues.
0: Overseas now, and researchers from two London colleges and the UK Met Office have found human-induced climate change was a major factor in heat-related deaths in England and Wales. More than 2,700 people died during recent heatwaves, as the BBC's Fergus Walsh reports.
5: In the first heat wave, when a new UK record high temperature for May of 35.1 Celsius was set, researchers believe 550 people died due to heat-related causes. The highest June temperature on record of 37.7 Celsius was set in the second prolonged period of searing heat, during which they put the death toll at 2,200.
0: And finally, award-winning actor Sam Neill has died in Sydney, aged 78. Chantelle Alcoury reports.
6: In a post on his official Instagram account, a statement described loss as sudden and unexpected. It says he was surrounded by family when he died at Sydney's St Vincent's Private Hospital. Neill first rose to fame in the 1977 film Sleeping Dogs before going on to star in My Brilliant Career, Jurassic Park, The Piano and Possession. In late April, the Kiwi actor announced he was cancer-free after a five-year battle with blood cancer. The post says Neill remained cancer-free and the family will share more information later. Prime Minister Anthony Albanese says the actor has earned a special place in Australian hearts, saying he fought illness with the same dignity, humour and conviction that gave strength to his every performance.
0: WA's weather, chance of a shower along the south coast east of Bremer Bay, sunny in Perth, right now in town it's 18 degrees, ABC News.
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7: punching a 13th day of the month for July on a Monday afternoon. Great heavy company. Stick around in this hour because sporting updates. How about, I mean, it was a big weekend for sport. If you're a fan of the round ball, and I don't know, you've got some sort of English genetics in you from any point in the last 200 years, you are probably incredibly excited about the World Cup that's coming up. Closer to home, if you're a West Australian and a fan of anything purple, how'd you go with the weekend's footy? I mean, you would have put the party pies in the oven at one point and you thought, I can't eat these party pies, I'm too sad. And then by the end of the game, scoffing all the party pies in your happiness. I don't know. How did it make you feel? 0448 922 604. Sport talk before the end of the program. We're also going to talk about local banks and the importance of the role that local banks play. And St John has advised local organisations to change from whatever they deem is their local bank to a more national type bank. And there's been a little bit of pushback. You'll find out why. Obviously, regional banks in WA has been a controversial subject for quite some time when it comes to bank branches. G'day to Sandy, who's texted in about this group of four intrepid British adventurers who are rowing from Carnarvon to Mombasa in Kenya. And Sandy says, if you go online, monkeyfistadventures.com, you can have a look. And Sandy says, that rowboat doesn't look big enough for a river, let alone crossing at the bloody Indian Ocean. I agree with you, Sandy. Geez, you want to get along well with your crewmates, wouldn't you? Taking us into this hour, from business as usual, Men at Work.

0: course, if you're a fan of Colin Hay and Men at Work's music, he's bringing his Men at Work. I say the Men at Work show because it's technically not Men at Work apart from Colin Hay. He's sort of reformed the band, but it's kind of his touring band anyway for the big summer tour. So go online, Aussie Krall and Men at Work headlining that. It's going to be huge. It's 10 past four, taking a journey into regional West Australian St. John Volunteer Ambos to begin this half an hour. I don't know whether you're involved in this organisation, but a local shire in WA is worried about St. John moving its banking system to the major bank, the Commonwealth Bank.
1: We have no branch for the Commonwealth Bank in Darwin. Our nearest branch is in Northern, which is an hour away. And I get that you can do online banking and things like that. You can go to the post office and deposit money. But there's two things. One, it takes your support from the local bank out of your town. You're not supporting the bank and they're not supporting you. But also, just to do a transfer from an office, you know, one office bearer to another, you actually have to travel to Northern to do that. So that's just it's more of a major inconvenience, and it hasn't been conveyed back to the sub branches why they really want to do it.
0: That's the Darwin Shire president and former St. John volunteer Daryl Hudson speaking with the ABC. The move has raised concerns about the pressures regional St. John sub-centres are under just to stay operational. I'm wondering if you're involved, i.e. concerned. How difficult is it? And how challenging, or do you want to move St. John away from community banking like Bendigo to a major bank like the Commonwealth Bank? 0448 922 604 is the text line. You can also email, you can call. You can email if you like, or you can call 1300 560 222. St. John Ambulance CEO Kevin Brown has been part of the conversation, as you imagine. There's 94 sub-centres dotted across regional WA, and for all of them, the banking system is changing. Darwin Shire President Darryl Hudson, they just raised concerns about moving to the Commonwealth and said it would be a headache because they're already tied with the Bendigo Bank. St. John Ambulance CEO Kevin Brown responded to those concerns thusly.
2: Because nothing's actually changed. The Regional Finance Office, we have multiple regions across the country because there is not one size fits all. Those regions already had access to those accounts to enable us to do our reporting and our accounting. So that's no different. Nothing's actually changed. I am just purely trying to consolidate the number of banks that we're dealing with a view to actually increase the returns to those accounts. But we have conceded if there are local banks in that area and people would rather trade with them, then there is, we've allowed that to happen. I'd say there's 18 Bendigo banks still in the mix at the moment.
0: So that's CEO Kevin Brown of St. John Ambulance defending the decision to consolidate the organisation's banking to CBA. No changes. But it got a lot of you talking about the St. John sub-centres in the region being under a lot of pressure to operate adequately and fundraise for their own equipment and vehicles. Here's what Kevin had to say about that.
2: No sub-centre will be left without the equipment that it needs. I think, as we discussed before, if some sub-centres want to go above and beyond with something else, they can raise funds, but we certainly make sure that all the sub-centres have what they need as the core service to deliver that service.
3: Do you agree they need to be more financially viable? And a lot of them can't be when they rely so heavily on fundraising. I mean, do you need more paid paramedics in regional centres, or do you look at some sort of a levy, for instance?
2: The constant review. I mean, we've been delivering the service for over 100 years across the state. Part of what you're saying, you know, we've got to make sure that the money that is raised and that is in use is put to best use, hence having the best rates in the banks for interest and for lower fees.
3: But isn't the issue that they rely so heavily on fundraising, and that's what's not sustainable? Now, these volunteers are tired.
2: Well, there's two elements of the fund. There's the fundraising itself for the above and beyond, and there's the fee for delivering the service, whether that's patient transport or emergency ambulance. With the broader sub-centres, which hasn't actually started yet, because we'll be launching that when we have our discussion at our annual conference, is actually looking, what do we do collectively to make it better going forward? Making it better is one of our key values.
0: St. John Ambulance CEO Kevin Brown speaking with Nani Mitsopoulos this morning. It's an issue that's been raised by MLA for Warren Blackwood, Bevan Eats.
4: If you're referring directly back to the banking, a few weeks ago, this issue was raised with some of the sub-centres out in the Roe electorate. There was a bit of concerns about this changing to this banking. So we then reached out to St John's on their behalf as well and talked to St John about what the issue was and the concerns from the sub-centres and what they were feeling. And to, you know, the CEO's credit, he went down and met with some of those sub-centre chairs and they gave assurances that, you know, it's, as long as the banks are compliant, they're not going to be forced to change the Commonwealth Bank accounts. It was all about making sure that they are compliant. So I think, you know, there was a little bit of, you know, miscommunication, I suppose, or understanding, or however you want to word it. But I think St John's have tried to reach out to all the concerned sub-centres over the last month and really rectify the, give some clarity about what's actually expected of the local sub-centres.
0: MLA for Warren Blackwood, Bevan Eats, speaking a little earlier on the ABC. So what are the expectations for you in the St John's sub-centres? Do you understand them? Is this something that concerns you? And it has been a growing issue for many volunteer organisations across regional WA and probably even further afield, and that's the consolidation of management, including finances, resources and protocols being done in cities, whether that's Perth or even Sydney or Melbourne, tying volunteers down to protocols that they may find challenging and difficult to deal with on a town-to-town regional WA business, rather business point of view. So are you involved in that situation as a volunteer? And I've spoken to many people volunteering in WA and they have outlined that that does make it more challenging and increases the paperwork and the mental load that's needed above and beyond the actual volunteer work you're doing at the front line. 0448 922 604 is how you text in. 1300 560 222 is the phone number.
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0: G'day to Deb, who's texted in about the footy. Absolutely love the footy. On Thursday night, one thing that every Freo supporter has is a strong heart. We have to avoid the almost weekly heart attack atmosphere every Freo game entails. The only problem with Thursday night games is that we all have the weekend to only watch reruns of the game. At least you know where to fast forward to, Deb. Especially after the weekend's game. It is Sporty Sport Talk next. I would like to get to your reaction. Whether you're a Dockers fan, your reaction to that, how you're feeling heading into this weekend. Massive win for the Dockers. And, of course, an agonising loss for the Eagles. Wondering how you're feeling. Why not send in a one-word text? Just can you encapsulate it in a word? 0448 922 604. A cash photo diary is along for the sporty ride after Katie Lang is along for

0: I absolutely love the voice of Katie Lang, and that is a beautiful song, Constant Craving at 21 past 4. Oh, heck with it. Let's make it 22 past 4. Hello to Robbo in Franklin River. Afternoon, chilly afternoon fire. Going, listening to the radio, watching TV. You've got a lot going on in your life this afternoon, Robbo. So you're going to listen to the radio. You're currently watching TV. You've texted me in preparation. Well, nice timing, Robbo, if you've just tuned in. So I know you're a Freo fan. We're going to talk sport now. It's time for us, Sporty Sport Wrap of the Weekend.
1: Big shot. Beats one.
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1: Come on.
2: Leaping to his right.
1: From the pocket.
3: Smothers the ball.
1: And David has scored.
0: ABC sports reporter Akash Fotodar, welcome to the program. Oh, you're not there. I know, it's because you're there. Are you there?
4: Hey, Paul, how are you going?
0: Oh, there we go. Good. I'm good with buttons.
4: That's all right. Buttons trip us all up, don't worry. Oh, happens to the best of us.
0: I've got so many of them. let's have a listen to a group effort that featured a cavalcade of stars.
1: Boss inside 450, Frederick through his hands, Tracy at the back. He kicks his third. Pandemonium for those in purple. Fremantle back in front.
0: Now, I know, Akash, you follow Freo very closely, and it was last Thursday night, which seems like a world away now, but, I mean, what did you make of that game?
4: Oh, it was a brilliant response from the Dockers. I did follow it closely. I was there sitting on the boundary for ABC Sport, and when they'd only kicked 11 behinds and gone goalless at half time, we just thought, well,

0: geez, what's going on here? And, you know, they'd set all sorts of records for, you know, I think it's their, you know, how long it had been since their first goalless half and all sorts of things. And you thought, geez, you know, they're struggling here. Sydney are a good side, second on the ladder. And then the second half, it was a tale of two halves. It was such a different game. Probably actually from about the halfway point of the second quarter, where they started getting good looks on goal and just didn't convert. And we spoke to Shea Bolton post-game, and he said as much, and Justin Longmuir said as much in his press conference, where they weren't too worried. Okay, yes, nobody wants to be goalless at halftime, but they'd started getting the game played the way they wanted it played late in that second term. They just hadn't been able to convert their chances. And they showed, again, what they've showed all season, which is when they have that little, pardon the pun, purple patch and put their foot down, there's no other teams that can go with them. And that's what they showed again. So, to be goalless at half-time, to then beat Sydney by 38 points, and at one point the lead was out over 50, they just picked apart the Swans, absolutely dominated the Swans, to be fair. Murphy Reid is an absolute superstar. He got the 10 coaches' votes, which were released early this afternoon, so he continues to go from strength to strength. I thought Shea Bolton was great again. Sarong and Brayshaw through the midfield. And, yeah, as you've played there, you know, Josh Tracy up forward, he kicked, I think, 4-4. Could have easily, you know, had a massive day of, you know, 7 or 8 goals. He just didn't quite have the kicking boots on from some of his set shots, but it was a real statement from Fremantle. They now sit 2 games and percentage clear in top spot. Sydney are still in second, and they've really laid down the gauntlet now to the rest of the competition, saying, come and get us.
1: Let's have a listen to a bit of Vossie's goal action.
2: Jackson Flew couldn't mark. Spills out again. Voss runs it along the ground and wheels away with the arms outstretched in celebration. Paddy Voss has got a second. Fremantle have got 13.
1: I do ponder whether, because it was amazing, that comeback, and does show, I guess, how dominant they can be, especially in a 1-2 clash. But it does make me ponder, I'm not sure, and I was chatting to producer Pete about this, was this a setup where they knew they were going to come up from zero to create the game? You know what I mean? Like, or should you be concerned that they didn't kick a goal until half time? I don't know. Should I be concerned or not, Akash? Am I worrying about shadows?
0: I think you're worrying a little bit about shadows. I wouldn't be too concerned, just because, look, other teams are allowed to play good football and have good moments. And Sydney are a good side. So I think it's, if anything, it's a positive. You look at the way what Fremantle were able to do, it's a sign of maturity in a group that, if that was the Dockers, let's say, early last season or 2 years ago, they would have folded under the pressure that Sydney were putting them under in the first half and not got back into that game. The Fremantle of 2026 go, okay, things aren't going exactly our way, but we haven't let the game get away from us. And, you know, we just need to tweak these one or two things and we'll have the game back on our terms. And they've done it several times this season. No team plays the perfect four quarters, or very rarely does that happen. So they've shown an ability that no matter where they are placed in a game and at what stage of a game, that they can turn the tide and get the game back the way they want it to be. So I wouldn't be worried at all, really. Look, was it a great first half? No, but that happens. It was a big game. It was a pressure game. I would look at the positives and go, OK, they were put under pressure in the national spotlight in a primetime Thursday night game, and they were able to overcome the challenges that Sydney put in front of them and put a gap on, you know, the second-ranked team in the competition. I personally think Sydney probably a couple of spots too high on the ladder. I don't think they are the second best team in the competition. If I'm Fremantle, the one team I'm wary of right now is the Brisbane Lions. They know how to get the job done in September. They're coming hard now after that loss they had to Fremantle at the Gabba. They've turned a corner and are showing why they are the reigning back-to-back premiers. But Fremantle have been up to the Gabba, and without Caleb Sarong in that game, without Alex Pearce in that game, they still managed to beat Brisbane. So they are my number one seed, and Brisbane closely behind in second. And I think those two are the clear best two teams in the competition at the moment.
1: I want to cast our gaze shortly to the other West Australian team, West Coast Eagles. Good display against the Doggies. I mean, great display for Harley Reid, 27 disposals. 9 clearances, 1 goal for the West Coast. But heartache in the end, what are we going to take away for West Coast fans at the end of this season?
0: I think, firstly, from the game, as a West Coast fan, I think you should take away that it's that the effort and the intent was excellent. They still had a slowish start. They weren't ahead at quarter time, but they improved on the starts they've had of late, where they've been blown away in the first quarter and had to play catch up. And realistically, with a little bit more polish, they would have won that game. They kicked, I think it was 1-4 in the last quarter to the Bulldogs, 4 straight. I think it was 1-8 in the second half. So they had their opportunities. They had more scoring shots in the second half and across the game than the Bulldogs did. They just weren't able to capitalise. And it was a few of those late clutch moments that they'd like to have back, which happens with such a young side. So the Bulldogs, you know, when it mattered most, the guys like Bontempelli, Liberatore, Ed Richards, Aaron Norton, experienced stars of the competition, stood up and dragged them over the line. But you give me that game again this time next year and West Coast win that, I think these younger guys are showing a lot. They've got 4 wins for the season now. They're unfortunately probably going to get belted by Brisbane on the weekend, but that, you know, they're not going to be the first team that happens to. But there have been a lot of positive signs for West Coast this year. And I was actually just saying to Clint Wilton in the office a little bit earlier, I think they're closer to that tipping point of that next level of competitiveness than some people think they are. They've had a couple of horror losses this season to Sydney and St Kilda, but I think they've just shown enough where you can kind of look at the game and go, all right, if, you know, like I look at someone like a Willem Dersma, right, who's a first-year player, number one draft pick, and he's been excellent, but late in games, he just, you know, he might miss a couple of tackles or miss a couple of targets with his kicking because he hasn't done an AFL preseason yet. And those little things there, like, I wouldn't be surprised to see West Coast, say, next year jump up to winning 8, 9, 10 games, perhaps. I think they're very, very close to being completely out of the doldrums and you know, taking that next step in their rebuild. Not quite there yet, and an important part of getting to that next step is to finish the season strongly, because we see so often young teams can crawl or limp to the end of the season because, you know, they're young bodies, they get battered, they get beaten up. So the important thing for West Coast here is to make sure they finish the season strongly. They've got some tough games. They've got Brisbane this weekend. They've got a Western Derby coming up on a Friday night next week. There are challenges ahead of them, but there's also a couple of winnable games in there, like a trip to the MCG to face Richmond. So if they can, you know, win that Richmond game and sneak an upset somewhere else and finish the season with 6 wins, I think that's a success.
1: Speaking of success, Jannik Sinner won the Wimbledon men's title for the second straight year, downing Alexander Zverev in 4 sets. Let's have a listen.
3: Amazing, honestly. Lost of words in this moment because it has been so tough today. I was serving so, so well, especially in important moments. And I'm really, really happy about today's performance. And holding this one more time, it means the world to me.
1: There we go. How did that play out?
0: Yeah, so a 5th Grand Slam title for Sinner. He didn't have it all his own way. Zverev won the first set, as you mentioned, and unfortunately for Zverev, he lost the second set tiebreaker, and after that, it kind of went, Sinner sort of took the momentum and went with it. He's now won 10 straight games against Zverev, so he's a bit of a bogeyman for the German, but yeah, 5 Grand Slam titles now for Jannik Sinner, back-to-back at Wimbledon. And not the kind of tournament. It didn't go as smooth. It wasn't as dominant a tournament as he's had before. If you go back to his first round encounter, he was 2-1 down and, you know, could have been on his way of being knocked out in the very first round of Wimbledon. He turned that around and then went on to win the tournament. So it was a terrific performance from the Italian world number one, who's got himself back on the winning ways after struggling a bit at the French Open and missing out on the Australian Open. So he's just showing, again, that dominance he has. He is the clear world number one, I think. Carlos Alcaraz is missing with injury at the moment as well, who is his, I guess, great modern rival. And Alex Zverev will just be left to rue that second set tiebreaker, and he'll need to probably have to find a way to overcome a little bit of the mental demons when he plays against Jannik Sinner in the future.
1: I'm going to have to leave it there, Akash Fotedar. Thank you for your sporting update this afternoon. Appreciate your time.
0: No worries. Thanks, Paul.
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1: One of the things that's been rising is school refusal with school kids. How do you go with your kids? I mean, I know amongst us and our circle of friends and our friends' children, every now and again, one of them will go, I'm not going to school. I refuse to go. I've had enough of it. I'm not going to do it. There's a couple of different options, I guess, from that point. If they're old enough, I guess maybe a trade or an apprenticeship or something may help them work their way out of school. But if they're younger, what can you do? And what's causing this? And what is it? And is it an ongoing age-old problem of a one-size-fits-all education system? Or is there something else working underneath it? I'd be keen to hear from you if you do have a kid who did refuse to go to school, what the reasons were. 1-300-560-222, or you can text 0448-922-604. Going to have that conversation shortly. I'm going to talk about maybe some challenges to the not only the education system itself, but also maybe the way we educate before 5 o'clock this afternoon. In the meantime, though, let's go to the newsroom for a little bit of news headlining from Brianna Shepherd. Hello, Brianna. Welcome to Monday.
6: Thank you. Good afternoon. A date has been set for the by-election of the state seat of Secret Harbour, triggered by the resignation of Government Minister Paul Papalia. Last week, Labor unveiled Georgia Tree as its candidate for the seat. The Liberals and One Nation yet to announce a candidate, but both indicating they will. The by-election will be held on the last Saturday in August. Consumer advocates are calling for mandatory domestic roaming after last week's widespread Telstra outage. It would allow mobile phones to switch to another provider's network when their own carrier is down. International visitors have access to mobile roaming in Australia, but domestic customers don't. Telstra has warned allowing this would discourage investment in new technologies. And tributes are flowing for New Zealand actor Sam Neill, who has died in Sydney at age 78. A statement posted to his official Instagram account described the death as sudden and unexpected. It says Neill remained in remission until his death, after revealing in April he was cancer-free following a five-year battle with blood cancer. More news on the hour.
1: Thank you, Brianna. Appreciate your time.
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1: So what I'm looking for is someone who's got, I mean, maybe you're a kid who refused to go to school yourself. What happened after school? Did you develop a love for education later on, or did you develop a healthy rebelliousness? I certainly know for me, and I'm probably a little unusual around this ABC office, but I left school at 15, very early on, to go and join the working crowd. I mean, I really shouldn't have done that with such haste in hindsight, because it's been a long time working now. But one of the reasons is the education system I felt wasn't working for me. I knew what I wanted to do, and they didn't want to teach me how to do it, so I had to go and do it myself. It just didn't fit. And that can be many kids facing that same issue today, and it's growing. School refusal. And the education system hasn't changed a lot since I was a kid going to high school in the 80s. 0448 922 604. Is there something we can do? Is this the kids? Is this the teachers? Is this education? 1-300-560-222. We'll talk about that with a senior lecturer at the of education at Curtin University before we get to the news at 5 o'clock. In the meantime, though, I've gone down to the library and this vinyl is dusty. But it's worth... I thought I had to scratch for a minute. No, I think it should play Captain and Tennille.

0: Twitting Way from 5 ABC Regional Drive. Paul Cook with you this afternoon. It's great to have you company. Hope you enjoyed a bit of Captain and Tennille. It's a nice little surprise for you, isn't it? It's like somebody coming into the room and bringing you a piece of cheesecake. So sweet and creamy. 0448 922 604. School refusal is on the rise. I'm asking, I'm curious, are you, do you have kids who don't go to school? Maybe you're a kid. You're on school holidays, I guess, but you don't want to go back. Why is that? 0448 922 604. 1300 560 222. Maybe when you were a kid, you refused to go to school. What was the underlying reason? This correspondent says, above all, Paul, no common sense. Parents are slack. Oh, I think maybe that's it. Maybe it's the parents just aren't getting the kids to go to school like they used to. There has been a steady increase in the number of students refusing to go to mainstream schools. So between 2014 and 2024, attendance rates for year 1 to 10 fell from 92.7% to 88.8%, and school refusal is apparently a major contributor to this. So why do we see an increase in kids who don't want to go to mainstream school? Are there underlying issues? And what should parents do when your kid just says, nah, not doing it? I'd like to hear your thoughts, 1300 560 222, especially if you have dealt with this firsthand. I want to talk about the education system, how it stands currently, what range of options we have and where we should be, with Dr. Sol Konofsky, who's a senior lecturer of education at Curtin University. Sol, I appreciate your time. Thank you.
1: Yeah, you're welcome, Paul. Nice to be with you.
0: So I wanted to lean into this conversation, essentially. Your child says, I don't want to go to school. And this has been an increasing percentage, apparently, of children. Is this to do with the modern education system and how it's adapted in the world or not adapted? Or is this more to do with parenting?
1: I would say the former, because I think we need to be careful about when we talk about what the school system is. And I think a lot of people have memories of a particular school system, even 20 years ago. I mean, I was born in 1980, so the school system that I experienced is not the school system that young people are experiencing right now. I mean, we have a much more intensified and performative school system, meaning that, you know, there's more curriculum that's required to be undertaken by teachers. Students are tested more frequently. They have to do high-stakes assessments more regularly. And a lot of educators, even going all the way down to early childhood, have noticed this, that the requirement for students to have a particular kind of standard at an age level has significantly decreased, meaning kids younger and younger are having to perform, you know, 20 years ago when they were older to do such things. So, you know, a good example is, you know, I was a humanities and social science teacher. I taught, you know, democracy and the voting system in year 10. That content has now moved into year 7. So, you know, that kind of waterfall effect of curriculum as it moves down and intensifies everything creates much more pressure than there used to be.
0: One of the other signs of that, and as a parent dealing with this firsthand, and if you have well-behaved children, you maybe haven't seen it, but once upon a time, when I would go to school and I would get into trouble, unless I went home and told my parents, or I got in a whole stack of trouble where they would ring my parents, which wouldn't often happen, they wouldn't find out until the mid-year report or the end-of-year report before it was written down. But now, quite often, with the internet, a parent can be informed in real time, sometimes multiple times a day, of their child's behaviour. Does this somehow, I feel, lead into creating anxiety, especially if there's a child who, for whatever reason, is just struggling with the day-to-day grind?
1: It's a good observation, Paul. I mean, our young people are the most surveilled generation in history. So whether that's at school, exactly as you've pointed out, that every small infraction has to be entered into the system. A communication has to be sent out to parents. It's recorded and logged and accrues on their record, you know, year on year on year. And I think as well that, they live their lives online. We all do. And, you know, whether it's parent groups, WhatsApp groups, everybody's talking all the time about everything that's going on, whether it's, you know, somebody's behavior in the school that led to a bullying incident. You know, the whole community probably learns about it within a day, and so forth. So, you know, young people, school is incredibly overwhelming. And I have to say the truth, I am also a parent of a 13-year-old daughter who is in a school refusal state, and that is because of quite pronounced neurodiversity and mental health issues. We have parented her in the best way we can. My son, who's a bit younger, is the opposite. He loves school, goes to school every day. We're the same parents as we are with my son, as we are with my daughter, but a completely different kid who feels very overwhelmed, very anxious, and finds that her whole system can't go to school. Her body and her mind says, I can't do this. Not I won't, but I can't. And it's very difficult as a parent to deal with that every day. And sometimes we feel very paralyzed and not sure what to do or how to do the next best thing.
0: Speaking with Dr. Saul Konofsky, Senior Lecturer of Education at Curtin University. Well, in this case, Saul, I mean, you're obviously a prime candidate because you're dealing with that in the thick of it. How do you manage it in a way? Because, I mean, there are other educational options. There are other options for your children. But obviously, it can be quite an anxiety-driven experience for yourself and your children to work out what is the best course of action for this. And where does the kid go? Is it a changing school thing, or is it a, you know, are you sitting them down at the school they're at and potentially, I don't know, drawing attention to the problems and making it worse?
1: That's right. And all there's a lot of parents coming together at the moment in Australia under the School Can't movement, a wonderful group of parents and psychologists who are helping everyone have a conversation about the fact that these kids aren't just lazy. These parents aren't just lazy. I mean, we care deeply. I'm a philosopher of education and an active education researcher. I value public education and would love for my daughter to be going to school every day. It's a huge impediment at times to our personal and professional lives. We all remember COVID for those that have children, how difficult it is to work when you have a child at home. And, you know, we've tried everything. We've tried everything, Paul. And you get to a point where we're like, you know, it's slow, it's baby steps, we slide back a bit and then we try something else. I have to say that the school that my daughter attends has, they've been wonderful overall, and their inclusion team has been

0: fantastic and very understanding and you know, very supportive. And so it's about coming together around the table with the young person and trying to come up with collaborative decision making, because as soon as you enforce, you know, you have to do X or you have to do Y, it overwhelms the young person even more, and then they withdraw and they become paralyzed, and then it only just exacerbates the problem.
1: Saul Kotofsky is a senior lecturer at Curtin University. I want you to hold the line, if you can, Saul, and have a listen. I've got Bo from Dan Darrigan who's called in. He's a 9-year-old kid. He's turning 10. He wants to talk about what it's like at school. Bo, hello, sir. Welcome to the program.
2: Hello.
1: Bo, what are you in? Is it grade 4?
2: Yeah, I am.
1: What's school like for you, Bo?
2: It's good because you get to see your friends, but the school holidays are good because you don't have to go to school every single day.
1: Yeah, absolutely. Do you like going to school every single day?
2: Not really.
1: What's your favourite part of school?
2: Science.
1: Okay. Do you feel you get enough science? Like, would you like to learn more of that and less of something else?
2: More science, less spelling.
1: Yep, fair enough. Although I feel spelling is helpful for science, Bo. What about your friends at your school in Dundarrigan? Do they enjoy it? Are they having a good time? Do they feel that, you know, teachers are good?
2: Yeah, some of my friends. One of my friends does not like the person who made school.
1: It doesn't like the person who made school? Well, I mean, he was trying to keep me at the coal mine, so, you know, I mean, it's a love-hate thing. Finally, Bo, for you, if you could change one thing about your school when you get back after the holidays, what would you like to be different?
2: You can bring water guns to school and shoot everyone.
1: You can bring what?
2: Water guns. Shoot everyone.
1: Yeah, right. Okay.
2: And ride motorbikes.
1: With water pistols. Bo from Dundarrigan, thank you so much for joining the conversation. Dr. Saul Kotofsky, there you go. 9-year-old Bo reckons...
0: There's a message loud and clear there, Paul. It's that make school more fun. And school has increasingly become not fun for young people. And sometimes learning isn't always fun, and sometimes there's things that we do, and we know for anybody who works that not everything we do at work is fun. But when we can engage kids in play, in fun, in making learning experiential, you know, the learning is in the doing, and so much of school has become about increasingly, you know, sitting and processing large amounts of information and then spitting that back out in standardized tests. And our young people who are free online to do all sorts of things and follow different pathways go to school that is so restrictive and still in that kind of factory mode of production that no wonder they're withdrawing or feeling overwhelmed is because there's such dissonance there in how we live, and, you know, AI is just going to make this even more intensified.
1: Interesting comments, isn't it? And you're right, there is something in that. Water pistols and motorcycles after you've done a science test. I wonder whether, you know, those kind of ideas are what we need to bring more into with education. Thank you for your time, and good luck with your process too at your own house, Saul. I really appreciate you sharing that with me.
0: Yeah, and thank you for listening and for paying attention to the story. It's really important.
1: Thank you, Dr. Saul Kotofsky there, Senior Lecturer of Education at Curtin University, talking about some of the challenges with growing school refusal. G'day to Troy, who's texted in. Paul, I was bullied a lot right through my schooling, but the difference between bullying when I went to school and now is only at school when I was bullied, but now it's 24/7 social media, peer pressure, etc., etc. Thank you, Troy. 0448 922 604.
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1: I got a text. Sugar is a major part of it, says this correspondent.

0: Responded. They're still refusing. Are they refusing because they're eating too much sugar? Or are they refusing because they want to stay home and have some sugar? Sugar was pretty prevalent. I know it was like at your school growing up, but I know at my canteen, generally at lunchtime or at recess, you're going to have a couple of things. You get a cream bun, pie, sausage roll, steam dimmy, because it wasn't in WA, or you were just getting, you know, a big bag of lollies to scoff yourself on. Six away from five, this is ABC Great Southern. Coming up to the news at 5 o'clock. Following 5 o'clock this afternoon, going to go to Kununurra. It's been a busy weekend in the north. You've had a big ag show happening, the Kununurra Ag Show. And part of it tested kids' cowboy and cowgirl skills. You get to hear from a winner on the weekend of that particular event from the Kununurra Ag Show. 54th, drew massive crowds there as well. And also when you're out in country WA and you're connecting to your phone, how easy is that? Would you like it if you could swap between phone systems, or your phone did that automatically? Do you feel that would increase your coverage? Probably if you're on somebody that doesn't have such the same size footprint. But there's a group saying that all towers should give you access to all phone services. 0448 922 604. That conversation is coming up shortly.
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0: In the meantime, sad news before the show. Actor Sam Neill, My Brilliant Career, Jurassic Park and many others, died at the age of 78. Died surrounded by his family. The loss was sudden and unexpected, but blessed by the fact that Sam remained cancer-free, is the post that went on Instagram. For many of us, we may remember one of his many movies was made here in the great southern of Western Australia, in a place called Mount Barker, which is in the Plantagenet region just to the north of Albany. Christy Ray is from Broome Hill, and she and both her daughters were lucky enough to be extras during the shooting of Rams. Christy, thank you so much. I appreciate being part of the program.
2: Oh, that's okay. Look, I can't believe it was actually 6 years ago in 2020 that they made that film in Mount Barker. It's just, time just flies.
0: It really does. What was it like working? Because this was Michael Caton was the other star of that movie. Two very iconic actors from our part of the world. Must have been a great buzz for you and the family.
2: Look, we got roped in through the local pony club because they were looking for kids with ponies and just general extras to come along and be part of the country fair day they were shooting. So we were to go there. We were given a brief that morning. We took the ponies down and then we sat around for ages because there's a lot to do before they shoot a scene. They had to set it up and the cranes had to come in. And then you have to practice just this one scene over and over and over. So it was actually quite amazing to see everyone doing their jobs and all the extras kind of coming in and out of throughout the day. It was very warm. It was a very hot day in Mount Barker. And the country fair day was meant to be a wintry set. So we were all in heavy jumpers and jackets. So you can only imagine how that day grew on with us feeling very hot and flustered by the end of it.
0: Christy, did you get to meet Sam Neill during the filming?
2: Yes, I did. And it was a bit of a funny introduction. So like I said, we've been practicing this one scene where the kids walk along the path towards the pavilion with their ponies, and then Sam Neill is meant to be driving in the ute with the prize ram on the back. And for quite a long time, there was just a young bloke in the ute practicing getting all the cameras set up. So we did this over and over. And then I went over and stood by the back of the fence, just kind of taking a breath. And then Sam Neill came on set, ready to shoot the scene. And he kind of wandered over to where we were, and he held out his hand to introduce himself. And I was just starstruck. I basically fumbled my name. I couldn't actually remember what I was doing. I forgot to shake his hand. He must have thought, thank goodness this woman hasn't got a speaking role. It was terrible. I was just so embarrassed. But anyway, I redeemed myself, and I was so lucky to have probably 10 minutes with him while they set everything up. And we just chatted about farming and his vineyards, and I just can't say how lovely he was. He was warm and

0: approachable and just a really nice, genuine, down-to-earth guy who's also a major Hollywood star. So I had to keep pinching myself. Oh, and not bad to look at. So yeah, I thought I was having a great time.
1: Christy Ray, I really want to appreciate you joining me this afternoon just to share that with me. That is a beautiful story of an actor that I think we're all sadly going to miss very much.
0: Most definitely, most definitely. I think he's just been an iconic fixture in our timeline with the movies that he's made, and that memory will live on rent-free in my mind.
1: Christy Ray, thank you so much, and for your candidness. Take care.
0: Okay.
1: Thank you,
0: Thank
1: Christy Ray, who was in the movie Rams, and she's from Broomhill, and joined us this afternoon to talk about her memories of working with the late, great Australian-Kiwi actor Sam Neill, who's passed away at the age of 78. News time at 5 o'clock this afternoon. Then we're going to talk about differing mobile phone services.
2: Don't fight the static.

0: of a concrete US military commitment that it would step in case their forces aren't able to enforce a ceasefire and found themselves in direct confrontation with Russian troops. What will also be discussed in the French capital is the continued targeting of Russia's shadow fleet of vessels. These long-term commitments from Ukraine's allies are sizable but will remain hypothetical until a ceasefire is finally agreed.
1: And tributes are being paid around the world for actor Sam Neill, the award-winning star of Jurassic Park and My Brilliant Career, who has died at 78. A statement on his Instagram says his death was unexpected and he was surrounded by family, with Neill remaining cancer-free after his blood cancer battle. New Zealand Prime Minister Christopher Luxon has described him as one of the greats, saying he helped take New Zealand's stories to the world. Neill, who moved to New Zealand from Northern Ireland as a child, lived on a farm and winery in central Otago. Perth's weather, sunny with light winds. Right now in town, it's 16 degrees. 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
3: Great to have your company this afternoon. Paul Cook with you until 6 o'clock. Don't forget Swanee's coming up. A bit of West Australian music to help finish off the program at 6 o'clock this evening. Who is it? I'm not going to tell you. I will tell you very soon in this half an hour. I will be going to Kununurra. The 54th Ag Show happened for you on the weekend. Massive crowds. Kids and adults, rides, fireworks, testing your rural skills, including the Kids Cowboy and Cowgirl Challenge, battling around a dozen kids under 18 for the ultimate Kimberley Cowgirl and Cowboy competition. You'll meet one of the winners in this half an hour. Also coming up, there's been a lot of conversation today about domestic roaming. And I'm not talking about you just getting lost. I'm talking about country WA people connecting to a network provider on their phone that's not theirs, just doing that automatically. Apparently it does so in other countries. And the Australian Communications Consumer Action Network says that should be happening for all of us. I'll have that conversation very soon. In the meantime, just a reminder that, as we know, you would have heard, actor Sam Neill has passed away. Starred in My Brilliant Career, Jurassic Park, Event Horizon. Many others passed away at the age of 78. A post was made on his social media account this afternoon. He said he died in Sydney, surrounded by family. Tonight's episode of Australian Story is going to be dedicated to Sam Neill's extraordinary life. And you can watch it on ABC TV or catch it on iView tonight from 8.

0: I was having a look on his Ray Parker Jr.'s Wikipedia page just to see if he had a divorce around 1980. I can't see it there. That tune was called The Other Woman. That was his debut song from his... He had a whole album called The Other Woman, in fact. And got to number one in Australia. Didn't even make number one in America. Got to number four. Number four in New Zealand. Number seven in Canada. Huge hit here. Of course, we don't remember him for that one. We remember for the follow-up a couple of years later, of course, Ghostbusters. It's 11 past five. You're listening to the ABC. My name is Paul Cook. It is wonderful to have your company. Now, question for you. When you're out in country WA and you're connected to a network provider that doesn't reach as far as the others, do you reckon you should be able to just tap into their... I mean, it's still a phone signal, right? It's just that company saying, no, you can't use this tower. What if you just could? Is that an option you would like? So you didn't have to stay with that provider, maybe, that you felt had the coverage that suited you. It could open up your options. That's what's being called for, anyway, by the Australian Communications Consumer Action Network. My conversation with their CEO in a moment.
1: Hey, it's just Mowboy. Me and some of my favourite people are putting on an hour of music, comedy and games with performances from Drifting Clouds and Baker Boy, That Blackfella Show, streaming now on ABC iView.
0: So currently, growing calls for domestic mobile roaming to be mandated on your phone, with a new report finding that 73% of Australians support the idea of that service. The consumer watchdog ruled out domestic roaming in 2017. But the Australian Communications Consumer Action Network believes the ruling is outdated. It says the service would address ongoing coverage inequities and boost retail competition. Do you think that's what it would do for you? 0448 922 604 or 1300 560 222 if you've got some words you like to add to this conversation. The report comes days after a national Telstra outage, which blocked more than 600 000 calls and halted public transport networks. For more on this, I'm joined by Carol Bennett. Carol Bennett is the CEO of the Australian Communications and Consumer Action Network and is wanting to chat about why she thinks this is a good idea. Karen, I appreciate your time. Who initiated the call for roaming across different networks?
2: Well, look, we've been looking into this over a number of years, really, and we've put out a position paper today for, you know, discussion, for comment. And look, it has been looked at by the ACCC back in 2017. At the time, they were concerned about competition. So they wanted to encourage competition, which is a good thing because competition drives down prices. However, what we found is that competition hasn't really flourished, and there's really the major three telcos and limited competition, particularly outside the cities. So prices have gone up, and the ACCC says that mobile prices are very high in Australia. And the OECD recently said we have a lack of competition, and that's driving higher prices. So it's about having this conversation now, because really we should be doing this. Other countries are doing it. It's time that we got on board and did what is in the public interest, because we all rely on connectivity now for everything we do, and it's also a safety issue. So it's time.
0: Carol, how does it work? Are these networks doing deals with other networks, so when people roam from one and go into the other, they then get a scratch of that cash? How does that affect call costs and call plans? What's the experience in other countries?
2: Well, it shouldn't, because we're already paying a premium for the connection that we rely on and should expect to get that we don't always get. So really, the cost shouldn't be an issue. We have the towers available. We have the terrestrial infrastructure. We just need to see the networks sharing them. So that is the step that needs to happen. And certainly, you know, that can be done fairly readily. If the federal government determine and mandate this, it could be done because the infrastructure is in place.
0: Does this reduce redundancy? Does it mean, for instance, where there may be two carriers in a regional area, one carrier can afford to pull out and just utilise the technology of another carrier, and they can have some sort of financial deal. That's the only thing I see as a concern of this, that that's certainly in regional areas, some telcos may see this as an opportunity to pull infrastructure out.
2: Well, I think actually what it should do is encourage competition between providers, because at the moment there's a very dominant provider, which is Telstra, and they have a lot of the coverage and a lot of the towers and infrastructure in the regions. This should encourage other competitors to compete in those markets. And with that competition should come, a reduction in prices. So that's the idea behind it. And really, the market should work that way. We haven't found that the market has been competitive by not having this in place. So really, it's our opportunity to create greater coverage and connectivity at all times for Australians who rely on it. But it's also, something that we can do now, having had the experience of not having roaming when other countries do.
0: What's stifling that investment into rural areas from telcos?
2: Well, it's not commercially viable. And really, we have to ask the question, should we be relying on commercial providers and what is commercially viable for them, or should we be acting in the public interest and mandating that they have to share terrestrial infrastructure? Because this is what happens elsewhere in the world. New Zealand, Canada, they require this. We don't need any new infrastructure to fix it. It just means we need to ensure that there is sharing of the towers that are already there.
0: And that gives people greater access to the existing infrastructure. Does that mean that because you can then use multiple carriers on any further infrastructural developments, that therefore there is a joint interest in expanding phone access, which we know could be a huge issue in parts of regional WA?
2: Well, it still means that you would go with your primary provider, but you would still get access to other networks in the event that your primary provider was not operating or was, experiencing an outage or, was down for some period. It would just mean that you would camp on to another network. So that's how the 000 system works. It's an extension of that. And in the upcoming emergency disaster season, the minister has required that the telcos get together and work out how they're going to do this. So there is a precedent here on a temporary basis. This is about extending that to a permanent basis.
0: We talk about the Telstra with their outage, and I guess there's some claim that people then would have been able to switch to alternative towers, which works in areas heavily populated with multiple phone services. But in regional WA, as you've said, Telstra is the standout. How does it help regional West Australians in that kind of situation?
2: Well, I guess that's a good point, really, Paul, because I think where there are towers that do, and where there is encouragement of competition, so what you're hoping is that this will encourage competition and more than one provider in an area. Where there is one provider, that's what you will have to go with. And then if they're having an outage, you probably won't get coverage. So it's about encouraging the

0: overcome. We do have big challenges in Australia in with our geographic, breadth and our capacity in having multiple providers. But this would encourage that competition, and that in turn should drive down prices and ensure better coverage.
1: Carol Bennett, CEO of the Australian Communications Consumer Action Network. I appreciate your time this afternoon.
0: Lovely to talk to you, Paul.
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1: So I'd be keen to know what you think on that particular idea. It feels to me there's a couple of holes in it. I don't know what you think. 0448 922 604. Patchy holes with your signal. 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Okay, Steve has texted in. 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
1: It's been a busy weekend up north. You know, if you're in Kununurra, the 54th Ag Show is on. Massive crowds, kids and adults, rides, fireworks. And part of it is the under-18 kids that were challenged for the ultimate Kimberley cowboy or cowgirl. Would you believe I'm going to be chatting to the dad and daughter team that birthed us, the Cowgirl Challenge winner from the Kununurra Show next.

0: 5. The Santana, Carlos Santana there, shredding with Rob Thomas, of course, from Matchbox 20. On mobile phone coverage and the idea that your phone can access any mobile network as long as there is one, Graham's texted in, "Hi Paul, we did a road trip through Italy in May. We used an eSIM from Sali. We seemed to go from one network to another. But one big surprise was that when we were in high population areas, the phone was offing to 5G, then 4G. And then we got down to real low population areas. It went from 3G and finally to 2G. So my question is, should we have kept rather than selling these spectrums? This would have meant more coverage and shared coverage. Thank you for that. I do appreciate your text. Wonderful to have your company with us. Hi, Captain. We have no coverage at all. Must be the 5% of Australia by Starlink. Can't fault it, says Jonesy. Plenty of people are in love with Starlink when it comes to those living in remote areas without access. Appreciate your text. 0448 922 604. Heading to Kununurra now, the 54th annual Kununurra Ag Show. Drew massive crowds over the weekend. Were you there? Was it fun? Did you have a Dadwood dog? Say Dagwood. Or Pluto pup is the other term. Anyway, you will ride fireworks and rural skills. I did not know this, but there's a competition there called the Cowboy and Cowgirl Challenge. You win the ultimate Kimberley cowboy or cowgirl if you're under 18. Seven-year-old Kununurra local Cleo Finley decided to throw her hat into the ring and compete, and she did very well. I'm going to chat to her in a minute. But first I want to chat to Dad Tyson, who joins me on the phone. Tyson, thanks for joining the program. I appreciate it.
1: Yeah, no worries, Paul.
0: So paint the picture for me. What's life like now? You got a famous kid in the house.
1: Yeah, she's got a big smile on her face.
0: So has Cleo ever shown a penchant for riding bulls and being a cowgirl in Kununurra before this weekend show?
1: Cleo's grown up on a dairy farm down in South Gippsland, Victoria. So she's constantly been around farms and animals and all sorts. And now we're up in Kununurra, and yeah, she loves. She's a real outdoor girl, and she loves animals.
0: It begs the question, Tyson, Gippsland to Kununurra. That is a fair change of scenery.
1: It certainly is. It's about 4,000 kilometres and complete opposite weather spectrums as well. So it's a big change for the family.
0: Well, and vegetation as well. There's a lot of vegetation in Gippsland. It's a lot of sand up there. Tyson, so how long have you been up there for?
1: I've been up here for about 18 months now.
0: Yeah, wow. Okay. So did Cleo compete in this last year? Were you aware it was a competition? Was there training taking place?
1: We watched this last year, and Cleo was obviously chomping at the bit to have a crack at it. So this year she's just gone full on into it. Not too much training other than just her normal day-to-day routines and just being herself, really. So
0: there you go. Will people class Cleo as a local now because she's ingratiated herself with the community by showing the skills?
1: Yeah, look, it's Kununurra is one of those places where if you spend any amount of time in the community and doing these community events, they really embrace you. So we're very, very lucky to be, I hope we're classed as locals just about. But yeah, look, it's just one of those places where you can really dive into all the community events, and the people up here are just amazing.
0: Tyson, is Claire there with you now?
1: She certainly is.
0: Can you put her on? I want to ask her some secrets to riding the rodeo.
1: Yeah, here you go.
0: Thank you. Cleo, congratulations to you as, what are you, the ultimate Kimberley Cowgirl 2026. Well done.
2: Thank you.
0: Why was this so important to you, Cleo?
2: I just like doing some stuff that is important and like, it's actually pretty fun to do that stuff.
0: It sounds like a lot of fun. Did you have to do a lot of training, or were you pretty confident that you were going to be good at this when you saw it last year?
2: I didn't go to it last year, but I just got the confidence to do it. I didn't even practice. Just got the confidence.
0: My goodness. Have you ever ridden a cow before? I mean, do you need to ride a cow as part of your training at some point?
2: No, I didn't ride a cow, and I don't think I'd need training.
0: So what do you do? What do you need to... What are the skills of the ultimate cowgirl or cowboy?
2: Maybe if you give up, you should just keep trying.
0: Yeah. What do you reckon... And that is great advice, actually, Cleo. I have to tell myself that every day at work. Finally, Cleo, for you... You are now, I mean, did you get a trophy? You're the reigning champ. Do you feel that next year you've got to improve or you're going to go back again?
2: I didn't get a trophy, but I got a ticket.
0: Yeah.
2: And I used the ticket to like, buy something.
0: Oh, like a voucher. What did you buy?
2: A big clown ball.
0: Lovely. And Cleo, are you going back next year? Are you going to have another run at the title?
2: Yes, I think so. Probably.
0: Cleo Finley, it has been a special pleasure to speak with you. Congratulations. Please thank Tyson, your dad, for me. That was a great chat. Congratulations, and I hope you're enjoying your time in Kununurra.
2: Thank you.
0: Thank you. 7-year-old Kununurra local Cleo Finley there. And speaking to Jess Baker after taking her home, second place for the Battle of the Ultimate Kimberley Cowgirl at the Kununurra Agricultural Show over the weekend. Well done to Cleo.
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0: I like that. She didn't even practice. Just steps in. Just takes the crown. Brianna Shepherd, have you ever competed in something where you've just been able to just walk in and go, I'm the best at this? You know, don't even try.
4: Absolutely not. I wish I had Cleo's confidence when I was listening to that chat then, and when she was saying, I don't know, I just did it. I just had the confidence to do it. I was like, give me some of that, Cleo.
0: You're right. And you know what? I think there's only a certain time in your life too where you can have that magnificent swagger.
4: Yeah, you know? I'm hoping that that'll be like in my 80s and then I'll try everything.
0: Mate, if you get it in your 80s, well done. What an awesome way to dip through, you know, the autumn years. Yeah.
4: Would you like some news headlines?
0: Yeah. You're great at this, by the way, Rena. I don't know what anyone said. You do a really good job.
4: Former Indigenous Affairs Minister Ken Wyatt says the key challenge to addressing First Nations disadvantage is not information, but convincing government to implement change. He was giving evidence to a federal parliamentary inquiry in Perth investigating racism, hate and violence directed at Aboriginal and Torres Strait Islander people. Mr. Wyatt says the committee should focus on how to get governments to deliver what previous inquiries have already recommended. A fire that tore through a bar in Bangkok on Sunday night has killed at least 27 people and left 22 critically injured. The blaze started near the bar before spreading rapidly, cutting power and engulfing the room with smoke. And tributes are being paid around the world for New Zealand-born actor Sam Neill, who has died at 78. A statement on his Instagram says his death was unexpected. He was surrounded by family. The New Zealand Prime Minister has described him as one of the greats. More news coming up on the hour.
0: Brianna, thank you so much. Enjoy what's left of Monday.
4: Cheers, you too.
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0: ABC Regional Drive. Whatever happened to Huey Lewis and the News? Are they still going? Has anybody seen them live? Do they even have a tour, Australia? One of those bands, like, they were massive, massive for Hip to Be Square, I Want a New Drug, and they have a few big hits, Power of Love, around Back to the Future movie series, and then just, you know, it sort of fell away a bit. And that was the last of them. It's a lovely memory. It's 21 away from 6. You're listening to the ABC. Producer Pete says he lost his hearing. Did he really? I'm going to have to do some research on that. I won't do it right now because I do have more important matters to tend to. One of them being this.
1: Weather update.
0: Waiting patiently at the Bureau of Meteorology Heartbeat Central Point Nerve Centre. I can only imagine what that must be like. Luke Huntington at the Bureau, surrounded by screens, buttons, beeping. Exciting.
2: Hey, Paul. How are you going?
0: I go well. How are you?
2: I'm very good.
0: Good. Give me some West Australian regional weather, if you dare.
2: Yeah, well, there's not much really to say in the short term. So, the ridge over the southern parts of the state. Yeah, the ridge is creating some quiet conditions. It was very quiet weather day across the state today. Not really too much going on. Mm-hmm. Tomorrow's pretty much going to be the similar conditions as well. We only really got a slight chance of a shower just around the Esperance coast, probably in the early morning, and then along the Eucla coast. Otherwise, large area of fog potential again, right over the southern parts of the Southwest Land Division, and cold mornings for certain areas as well, particularly over that great southern area for the inland parts. So we've got Hyden getting down to 1 degree tonight, Lake Grace 2 degrees, and many others getting down to sort of 1 or 3 degrees, and even through the wheat belt there we've got temperatures going down at 2 degrees at Southern Cross, Cunderdon area, York, and the Southwest Goldfields probably getting down to 1 or 2 degrees. So that means there could be some frost around those areas tomorrow morning, but otherwise it's all clear around the state.
0: Well, it is all rather lovely, I suppose, unless you want some rain, in which case not quite so exciting at this stage. Long-term, certainly for agricultural areas down south, do you see when the next major rainfall will be coming through?
2: Yeah, we won't have to wait for long. So Thursday this week is the next cold front moving through. So, and it looks like, yeah, decent rainfall producer. Obviously, the heaviest fall often goes to the west, near the west coast. 20 to 35 millimetres over that lower west southwest district, possible falls up to 50 millimetres on that Thursday period. And then 10 to 15 throughout the Great Southern there, sort of around the Pingelly Wagen area down to Albany, maybe in the eastern Great Southern, only 5 to 10 around Lake Grace and Hyden. The wheat belt, similar conditions, western parts 10 to 15 millimetres. By the time you get out to the eastern wheat belt, Southern Cross, you're probably only looking at 1 to 5. But the weather conditions do continue on Friday as well, so there's a chance of more rain then. And there's a little bit of a band going through the central west district around the Geraldton, Lancelin, Mora, Mullawa area. We could see heavy falls during that period on Friday. We've got 20 to 30 millimetres through that area, isolated falls up to 50, but some models are even going higher than that. So, yeah, if you're in that area, there could be some decent rainfall on the cards later this week.
0: Luke Huntington, appreciate your time and your expertise. Thank you.
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0: Dear walking aliens, what a Play School album where they've remixed your Play School songs and they've turned them into rave numbers. Would you buy a copy of that? Is that a thing? Or can you put it on Spotify? Can I just bang it on, you know, whilst I'm making dinner tonight when I get home? It could see your rainbow. Getting back to Huey Lewis in the News, by the way, at 18 minutes to 6. Apparently singer Huey Lewis was forced to retire from performing after being diagnosed with Meniere's disease, an inner ear disorder, causing severe vertigo and progressive hearing loss. His condition progressed to the point where he is essentially deaf and can no longer hear music or distinguish pitch, which he described as a heartbreaking loss. certainly would be. You love music. You love being a musician. I don't read that anymore. That's terrifying. G'day to Jay, who's texted in about education, which we spoke about last hour on the program, and a higher amount of kids refusing to go to school. My best experience getting out of school was my first job at 15 in 1985. And now married to a high school teacher that corrects me. And the occasional get a gold star. Doesn't take long for the red pen to come out 25 years later. Still in the predicament. That's funny, isn't it? Yeah. I spend my life surrounded by educated people who very much like to remind me of my grammar faux pas.
5: Swan Song.
0: It is time for our Swanee for a Monday edition. Almost time to shine the light on the WA music scene. This time, you're going to meet a couple of brothers from Broome.

0: ABC greats on. How amazing is that guy's voice? Dan Sultan. And brand new music for him on the ABC called Needing Love. It's 12 away from 6. The World Cup's final four teams are preparing for this week's do or die semi-finals. France is set to take on Spain on Wednesday. France are firm favourites, but it'll be very competitive. That's on early in the morning for us. England are going to take on Argentina Thursday morning. ABC Sports' Amanda Schuller has been following the tournament from Miami.
1: I think England fans can be confident about making it into the final, at least. They're going to take on Argentina. Both those teams played yesterday. And I would say neither of them was necessarily convincing in the manner in which they won, but they have shown a real never-say-die attitude, a real determination to keep fighting no matter what is happening. All the odds stacked against them, the searing heat here, or everything going against Argentina falling behind. They still managed to find a way to win these games. Throughout all of the knockout stage, it hasn't been easy for England or for Argentina. We know the footballing history between these two countries as well. The storied history, 40 years ago, the hand of God. There's been such a great rivalry between England and Argentina. So I think it's fantastic to see it go to another level here. And I would say that the Three Lions have a real chance of toppling Argentina, largely thanks to Jude Bellingham and the absolutely incredible tournament he's having, basically carrying England on his back to this point. I think this will be a blockbuster, though. Spain have been close behind in terms of being the second best performed teams in the quality of football they've put on the pitch throughout the tournament. So this is a game that could be worthy of a final. We get it in the semi-finals, but I still think France and just the quality that they have across the park from Mbappe at the front to Magnon right at the back, they're so good, 1 through 11.

0: 11, and then on the bench as well. They're incredibly stacked. So Spain has relied on Mikel Merino to give them a couple of late winners off the bench, but I think France will get it done in regulation time. There you go. Don't replay any of this. These are my grand, bold predictions.
1: ABC Sports, Amanda Shalala there, following the World Cup tournament in Miami and highlighting those two huge games coming up, France taking on Spain. Wednesday morning for us, early Wednesday, and then Thursday morning, England take on Argentina.
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1: It is 10 away from 6. That means it's time for a little Swanee magic.
3: Swan song.
1: And we're still in the north of the state, soaking up sounds inspired and crafted in Broome, celebrating the WA music scene. This is the Swanee. We're going to hear from the Gray Brothers, my guests this evening, Elwood and Albert. Hello, Elwood. Hello, Albert.
4: Hey, how you going?
1: Good. I don't know who wants to take this first one. Maybe I'll give it to you, Albert, because your name begins with A. Start by telling me the Gray Brothers story.
4: Oh, well, we started playing music when we were about 8 and 6, and we've been playing music ever since. And yeah, we have just recently put out our first debut EP, and we've been touring it all over the country, and now this week we're going to be bringing it home back to Broome, and we're putting on our annual house concert on the block, which is going to be a hoot.
1: Elwood, when you started making music when you were 6 and 8, I'm not sure which one you were, was it bashing on saucepans, or were you from a very young age, you know, given a serious musical instrument and set to task?
4: Well, we kind of, what made us the music was the Oh Brother, Where Art Thou soundtrack. So we were given a mandolin, which is handy for little fingers, and also it fits very nicely in the back of the Land Cruiser, which our parents were taking us around the country in. So I'd say we were trusted with reasonable quality instruments early on, which was probably really helpful, actually.
1: Well, I'd imagine. Albert, you're making music in Broome. Tell me about Broome as a creative environment for an artist looking for inspiration and doing their work.
4: Oh, well, you really just have to look at the natural landscape, because there's so much raw beauty up here. And I think that easily translates into some of the best bands and songwriters to come out of Broome and the Kimberley. People like Steve Pigram Brothers, and even the Shoveler Band. Starting to take off now, and I think steeping ourselves in the environment that we live in informs the music in a way that reflects the country.
1: Elwood, you have the weekend, we've spoken about this weekend's backyard gig. This sounds like some sort of iconic event you have both created. What is it? What happens and what goes down?
4: Yeah, well, it's really been like a family sort of event. It relies on more than just us both. It really calls upon the whole community, and it kind of started back, I think it was the first one was in 2012, but they started out really small, and you know, just a few friends, and they started growing and growing until next thing you knew we had hundreds of people in the backyard, and we were putting on quite the production. And obviously over COVID everything fell in a heap, and we just reinstated them last year. And We were lucky enough to bring up our friend Jack Davies down from Fremantle, and this year we've got Anna Schneider coming up. So they're really a good cross-pollination of WA musicians, because we can bring our friends up from down south, and you know, when we go down, we can play with them too.
1: Not a hard sell this time of year either, I would imagine.
4: yeah, it's pretty lovely.
1: So I'm about to play the track "Man on the Moon." Who wants to do the job of sharing with us what that's about, what we're about to listen to?
5: Oh, I guess this song's semi-self-explanatory if you listen to the lyrics, but I guess it's basically about

0: a guy who's kind of going insane slowly. I think they call it lovesick as a term. And yeah, this single's off our latest EP.
1: What's your EP called?
0: It's called Live at Prospect Studios. And we recorded all of these tracks live, stripped back with no fancy production or overdubs, just raw, us in a room with limited instrumentation. And yeah, we think that's the best way to showcase what we do.
1: Beautiful. This is Man on the Moon. The EP is available now.
0: Yeah, streaming everywhere, and we'll sell it to you at a gig if you come to show.
1: Elwood and Albert Gray, the Gray Brothers, I really appreciate you. Thank you for sharing your story and sharing your music. Good luck with the weekend. Sounds great.
0: Yes, thank you.
1: Thank you. You are listening to The Swan Song on ABC. This is the tune from the Gray Brothers, Man on the Moon.

0: That's the Gray Brothers, Swanee, Man on the Moon. It's coming up to news time. Thanks to Alice and Pete. I look forward to catching you again tomorrow afternoon from 3 o'clock.
1: Hello, Samantha Donovan here on PM at 6:05. The adored actor Sam Neill, who starred in My Brilliant Career and Jurassic Park, has died at the age of 78. Also, fears the cost of fuel will rise again in Australia as the US and Iran continue to battle over the Strait of Hormuz. And universities under scrutiny at the Royal Commission on Anti-Semitism.
2: Four students stood up on two occasions inside the class and did a Heil Hitler Nazi salute at me in the class, and then immediately outside again in the corridor.
1: I hope you'll join me for PM just after the 6 o'clock news.

0: Good evening, Brianna Shepherd with ABC Radio News. A date has been set for the by-election of the state seat of Secret Harbour after WA Labor named its candidate for the race last week. Maya Cordick has the details.
1: The by-election will be held on Saturday, August the 29th, and was triggered by the resignation of Government Minister Paul Papalia, who's left politics due to a serious illness affecting a family member. Last week, Labor unveiled Georgia Tree as its candidate for the seat and said she understood the value of a great public education, Medicare, apprenticeships and affordable public transport. The Liberals and One Nation are yet to announce a candidate, but both parties have indicated they will. The Electoral Commission says nominations for the seat will close Tuesday next week at midday.
0: An ABC Four Corners investigation has raised questions about whether some affordable housing schemes are actually affordable. The investigation looked at rental listings in New South Wales and Victoria over 8 weeks. It found some properties under government-backed affordable housing schemes were being advertised above median market rates. Australian Institute senior economist Matt Grundoff says the rules around affordable housing are too vague.
2: And they seem to be pretty easy to get around. I think what the real problem here is social and affordable housing isn't the model that governments should be pursuing. It might be part of the solution, but the big problem is they've abandoned public housing.
0: To overseas news now, and Jordan's military says it's shot down four Iranian missiles as the US and Iran make conflicting claims about whether the Strait of Hormuz is open. Here's Patricia Tiano.
3: Jordan, which hosts military forces and aircraft, says the damage resulted in zero casualties or material damage. It comes as missile alert sirens sound twice in Bahrain and follows comments from Kuwait, which says it's been intercepting hostile fire after a weekend of attacks between the U.S. and Iran stretching across the wider Middle East. The U.S. military says it's hit dozens of sites and that Iran doesn't control the Strait of Hormuz, a suggestion Iran has vehemently rejected. Iran and the U.S. are nearly at the midway point of a 60-day interim deal, meant to set up talks for a permanent end to the war. Negotiations increasingly becoming more uncertain.
0: A fire that tore through a bar in Bangkok on Sunday night has killed at least 27 people and left 22 critically injured. The blaze started near the bar before spreading rapidly, cutting power and engulfing the room with smoke. Firefighters arrived just after midnight and quickly extinguished the blaze, but found most of the victims' bodies in a bathroom where they apparently sought shelter. Bangkok Governor Chadchat Shatipan says the cause of the fire is being looked into.
4: The cause of the fire is still under investigation by the police department. But I think the fire brigade arrived within 5 minutes from the notification. But the fire already spread quickly and a lot of smoke and flame. So I think we have to investigate what is the really cause of the casualties.
0: The Ebola outbreak in the Democratic Republic of Congo has spread to two new provinces. The outbreak of the rare Bundibujo strain of Ebola has now affected five Congolese provinces. It's killed hundreds of people in the eastern provinces of Ituri, North Kivu and South Kivu. Meanwhile, German officials say a United States citizen infected with Ebola in the Democratic Republic of Congo has been admitted to Frankfurt University Hospital. On Friday, the US CDC confirmed a citizen working for a humanitarian organisation in Congo tested positive for the Bundibujo strain. The patient is in a stable condition and the hospital says there's no risk to the public or other patients as the individual is being treated in complete isolation. And New Zealand actor Sam Neill has died at the age of 78 in a post on his official Instagram account. A statement said the loss was sudden and unexpected. Mazoe Ford looks back at his life.
5: Sam Neill was a New Zealander but called Australia his second home. His first leading role here was in My Brilliant Career in 1979. More success followed with dozens of films such as Dead Calm, Evil Angels and The Dish.
6: Have you thought about what's being attempted here?
7: Of course I have.
6: This is science's chance to be daring.
5: Neill shot to global fame in The Hunt for Red October and the Jurassic Park franchise. Away from the cameras, he was most at home making wine at his vineyards in New Zealand. He was a father of four and grandfather of eight.
0: Western Australia's weather, chance of a shower along the south coast east of Bremer Bay this evening. In Perth, light winds and clear throughout the evening, dropping down to 7 degrees overnight. Right now in town, it's 13.
7: Good evening and welcome to PM. I'm Samantha Donovan, coming to you from the lands of the Wurundjeri people of the Kulin Nation in Melbourne. Tonight, the adored actor Sam Neill dies suddenly in Sydney. Also fears the cost of fuel will rise again in Australia as the US and Iran continue to battle over the Strait of Hormuz. And universities under scrutiny at the Royal Commission on Anti-Semitism.
8: Four students stood up on two occasions inside the class and did a Hail Hitler Nazi salute at me in the class, and then immediately outside again in the corridor.
7: First this evening, the very sad news that the beloved Kiwi-Australian actor Sam Neill has died. He was 78. In a post on his official Instagram account, a statement from his family said the loss was sudden and unexpected. It said he was surrounded by family when he died at Sydney's St Vincent's private hospital. He'd been diagnosed with an aggressive blood cancer a few years ago. Sam Neill starred in nearly 100 films, including the 1979 Australian classic My Brilliant Career to the international blockbuster Jurassic Park. While he's being remembered for his on-screen roles, his friends and family say off-screen he was a class act. Rachel Mealy looks back at his life.
9: Sam Neill was christened Nigel Neill, but growing up in New Zealand, he decided that name just wouldn't do.
10: Nigel was a kind of liability, you know, if you're called Nigel. And if there are any Nigels out there, and they know what I speak, you're just an absolute prime target for being picked on.
9: He had a stammer as a child. His teachers at his boarding school in Christchurch encouraged him to take up drama. His film career began when he landed a role in a New Zealand action thriller called Sleeping Dogs in 1977.
11: Isn't this what you want? Isn't this what you do? The first thing you've got to do is you've got to learn to do as you're bloody well told.
9: He was spotted in that role by Australian director Gillian Armstrong, who asked him to audition for My Brilliant Career.
12: I thought we should get married.
13: Well, what a handsome proposal. How could anyone say no?
12: How dare you?
9: He credited that film with lighting the flame of his own brilliant career on screen.
10: There was this new wave of Australian cinema that happened about the same time, and My Brilliant Career is one of those. So there was a great deal of interest that was suddenly spiking abroad in Australia, in Australian culture, in Australian people.
9: Throughout the 1980s, Sam Neill's acclaim grew in the film industry. The roles kept coming, including the lead in the horror film Omen 3.
14: You have won nothing.
9: The thriller Dead Calm, alongside Nicole Kidman, followed.
15: Trying to take her across the Pacific on your own?
16: No, there are six of us.
9: And so too the spy thriller The Hunt for Red October.
17: In winter I will live in Arizona. Actually, I think I will need two wives.
18: Oh, at least.
9: But in 1993, when Sam Neill was in his 40s, he landed the role that would catapult him into the Hollywood spotlight once and for all.
19: It's a dinosaur. Uh-huh.
9: The big roles kept coming, but he always found time for productions in Australia and New Zealand.
6: We are in the middle of the greatest feat ever attempted. This is science's chance to be daring.
20: I've got better things to do than to run around the bush looking for little shits like you. So
13: I
20: get
13: hate you.
20: Well, I hate you too.
9: As Sam Neill's fame grew over the years, so too did his vineyard in central Otago in New Zealand, where he produced Pinot Noir.
10: That's always been my sort of dream time place, the mountains of New Zealand. And that's where I live now. And one of the great blessings of my career is that I've been able to afford a little farm and grow wine. That's how I ended up there.
9: In 2019, he was given the Lifetime Achievement Award by the Australian Academy of Cinema and Television.
10: I'm really deeply honoured and very touched to be awarded this, the Longford Lyell Award.
9: In 2022, when he was overseas promoting a film, he noticed he had swollen glands. He returned to Australia to be told he had an aggressive form of blood cancer. Last year on Australian Story, he said the idea of death was irritating because he still had so much to do.
10: But I've done some good things. Not all of them have been good. We all have regrets. But I think I can live with myself and I can die by myself okay. Gee, how'd it get to that?
7: Sam Neill, so many wonderful performances he gave us. Rachel Mealy with that report. And the Prime Minister, Anthony Albanese, has issued a statement. It says, Sam Neill starred in so many beloved Australian stories and earned a special place in Australian hearts. Wry and dry, thoughtful and laconic, Sam fought illness with the same dignity, humour and conviction that gave strength to his every performance. He will be much mourned and long remembered. May he rest in peace. Jewish university students and staff have today told the Royal Commission on Anti-Semitism and Social Cohesion they often feel unsafe on campus. This fourth block of the Commission hearings is in Melbourne and focusing on the tertiary sector. Our reporter Bridget Fitzgerald has been there today.
1: Sam, many of today's witnesses were either university students or staff members, so academics, and broadly they spoke about feeling unwelcome on campus and even unsafe and attacked for their beliefs and identity. One student, known only as Liat, is an Israeli-Australian. She spoke about her experiences at ANU. She says there were pro-Palestinian protesters in one of those encampments on campus that have set up in the past couple of years, that they verbally abused her and called her a baby killer and a genocide supporter. She says she felt physically unsafe. We also heard evidence from a PhD candidate from UNSW who spoke under the pseudonym ACJ. He detailed an incident of anti-Semitism in the middle of a class that he was running.
21: I was teaching a business class, as you say, to the international students, and four students stood up on two occasions inside the class and did a Heil Hitler Nazi salute at me in the class, and then immediately outside again in the corridor, directed at me at all times, like on every occasion.
1: That's a witness who spoke under the pseudonym ACJ. He says that he was disappointed with the response from UNSW, from the university, and that he later reported that incident to police. That was a sentiment that others who gave evidence today have also echoed, that they felt on a whole that the universities were delaying their response or not taking anti-Semitism seriously enough. We will hear from the universities this week. They've confirmed many that they'll appear, including ANU, which says that it respects the safety of all students. The University of Melbourne, the University of Sydney and Monash University will all be appearing this week.
7: And Bridget, the Commission's also heard some evidence today, I understand, from a prominent pro-Palestine campaigner, and that prompted some cross-examination. What did the Commission hear?
1: Sam, Yasmin Johnson gave evidence today. It was one of the more fiery exchanges we saw today. She's a University of Sydney student and she's also the convener of a group called Students for Palestine. She describes herself as an anti-Zionist Jewish person. So she was questioned over using slogans such as From the River to the Sea and Globalise the Intifada. And so she says while she understands that some Jewish people may be scared or intimidated by those slogans, she denied that they were intended to mean any violence or that her movement was violent. She also was questioned by counsel as to why she doesn't just use slogans that are less inflammatory, things like Free Palestine.
22: We are the ones standing up against a genocide that is currently going on, and we're saying that the solution, the way to end that genocide, is by standing up to it. No matter what slogans our movement raises, whether they be One Solution or Intifada or Resistance, those things are turned into controversial words and phrases by people who oppose our movement for justice. At the university I go to, the word genocide was banned. If we can't even speak the truth about a genocide that's going on, it's difficult to see what phrases we could use to call for justice for Palestinians.
7: Yasmin Johnson from Students for Palestine giving evidence to the Royal Commission on Anti-Semitism. Bridget Fitzgerald, our reporter. The Minister for Home Affairs, Immigration and Citizenship, Tony Burke, has today suggested an Australian woman linked to Islamic State may decide against returning to Australia for fear of being prosecuted. Hoden Abbey is the last known Australian ISIS bride in Syria. She spent years in the El Roj refugee camp in the country's north. Fellow detainees have told the ABC she was an enforcer of Sharia law, hit a fellow detainee with a hammer after an ideological dispute, and arranged marriages with Islamic State fighters. In February, she was issued with an exclusion order barring her from returning to Australia, but that was revoked last month and she was issued with a permit to return. ABC reporter Stephanie March has been investigating the allegations against Hoden Abbey.
2: We've also been told in around 2021, 2022, she did two stints in the camp prison. We're not sure what for. And that all comes on top of the revelation that we had last week that Hoden Abbey is also allegedly accused of abusing a Yazidi girl who was enslaved in her home in Raqqa in 2016. So the allegations against Hoden Abbey are growing. And the Home Affairs Minister, Tony Burke, was asked about this today because Hoden Abbey did have a temporary exclusion order on her. She's then been issued with a return permit, so technically she could come back any day.
3: She may well, having seen some people who returned be arrested on arrival at the airport, she'd be weighing up the different things that she's done and would be making a decision as to whether or not she in fact ever returns. And, you know, our agencies continue to build evidence. Sometimes people have been arrested at the airport. Sometimes, as you've seen as well, we've continued to collect additional evidence after their arrival and arrests have happened later.
7: Tony Burke is the Minister for Home Affairs, Immigration and Citizenship. And Stephanie, I know you've been speaking to a former American diplomat who's concerned that Hoden Abbey may not face justice for her alleged crimes in Syria. What's he told you?
2: Yeah, so there's a view among some advocates for victims of ISIS crimes that it's all well and good for the Immigration Minister of Australia to say she may never come back. I think Tony Burke also went on later today to say, you know, I don't really care where she ends up or something along those lines. And the view is that that's all well and good for people in Australia, but what about the victims, alleged victims of her alleged crimes, and what about justice for them? As I mentioned, she's been accused of having a Yazidi girl enslaved in her home, and obviously being in Syria, it's a place where she's unlikely to face any justice. So one of those advocates for victims of ISIS crimes is Peter Galbraith, who's a former US ambassador who's done an enormous amount of work rescuing ISIS-linked children from these camps.
4: There are serious allegations that she was involved in crimes, among them keeping a Yazidi slave, that is to say, enslavement and being an accessory to rape, very, very serious crimes. And so no matter how she's changed since then, that does not erase her accountability for the crimes she actually committed. You know, there's so much focus from human rights groups and advocates on justice for the perpetrators. But justice is not just for the perpetrators, it's for the victims. They need to see that justice was done, that there was accountability for the crimes committed.
2: That's former US Ambassador Peter Galbraith there. And it's also worth mentioning, we don't know exactly when these alleged things took place in the camps, whether they're quite old in the 2021, 2022, or they run up until Hoden Abbey's more recent time in the camp. We've tried to contact her lawyers and her family here in Sydney to put these allegations to them, and they just haven't responded.
7: The ABC's Stephanie March. This is PM. I'm Samantha Donovan. You can hear all our programs live or later on ABC Listen. To the conflict between the United States and Iran now, and after exchanging strikes over the weekend, both sides are declaring they control the Strait of Hormuz. Hayley Channer is the Director of Economic Security at the US Studies Centre at Sydney Uni. She told me it's inevitable that fuel prices will again rise in Australia if the US and Iran continue to attack each other.
23: A few months ago, we saw them go up to around $2.50 or even $2.60 per litre for petrol. Then the Australian government removed the fuel excise, the tax on fuel, so that the prices came down and were more stable. That excise is due to expire at the beginning of August, so it'll be up to the Australian government, Prime Minister Albanese and his team, whether or not the government extends the tax cut for people who are driving and trucking things around. But Australia is very exposed and vulnerable in terms of its its fuel security. People may know that it's meant to keep 90 days worth of oil in reserve, but we have not been doing that. Right now, we have between 33 and 41 days left of

0: So there's still plenty of fuel to go around for the foreseeable future. And if you look at global markets, a lot of investors are actually not that spooked. They think that tensions will die down in the Strait of Hormuz and that there'll be enough other sources to plug gaps in global oil supply so that there's not a huge global energy crisis.
1: If the conflict is continuing by early August, though, and if you were advising the government on the fuel excise discount, would you be telling them to keep it going, or would it be time to axe it?
0: Really, that's a decision that they would have to make based off of where they're finding the money coming from. So if they're not taxing fuel, they'll need to raise revenue in some other areas. The government is in a very difficult situation in terms of the budget. You know, they've got huge expenses, whether that's defence spending, aged care, health care. You've also got housing crisis and, you know, servicing the national debt being major expenditure. So money is really tight. And it is a question of whether or not they will allow the expenses to be passed on to consumers in Australia. But we're also sort of in this cost of living crisis. So I think they'll really have to judge where they would take the resources from and if they're willing to accept the political pain in another area of policy, because fuel impacts everyone in Australia, because it's about trucking food around places and goods, and everyone needs those things. So the prices for everything are tied to the fuel costs.
1: Hayley Janna, Iran has certainly realised the value of the Strait of Hormuz as a bargaining chip during this conflict. What's the likelihood, do you think, that we're going to see long-term conflict over the Strait of Hormuz, whether it's continuous or every now and again?
0: You know, I think when people talk about Strait of Hormuz and they talk about Iran, it is just the latest crisis in a string of other crises that we have had over the last decade, like the 2020s. So I'm imagining that another crisis will replace the Strait of Hormuz, just like it replaced things like the Israel-Hamas war, and that replaced things like the Russia-Ukraine war. Those conflicts haven't stopped. They're still ongoing in the background. It's just a new crisis that we have to deal with. So I think this will be an ongoing flashpoint, because Iran has demonstrated that they have this as a choke point and they will use it to extract concessions from a much more powerful United States.
1: Hayley Janna is the Director of Economic Security at the US Studies Centre at Sydney Uni. Last week's massive Telstra outage was another event to highlight the vulnerabilities of Australia's telecommunications networks. In this country, telco customers can't access other networks if their provider is down. A communications consumer group is pushing for mandatory domestic roaming, which would allow mobile phones to quickly switch to other networks when needed. Isabel Massali has more.
2: Halfway between Melbourne and Sydney, tourists and locals take a break at a Gundagai cafe. Coffee and food is crucial to the business, and owner Matt Lucas says the same goes for mobile coverage.
3: They would either use a QR code to order from the table, or even just simply being able to transfer money from one bank account to the other.
2: But the town is preparing for 8 days of intermittent outages, while Telstra upgrades a nearby tower.
3: A lot of the customers here are travellers. So if they're in town and they're unable to have any mobile coverage with Telstra whilst they're here, that's going to just impact their ability to spend money in the town.
2: Consumer advocates and experts want Australia to introduce domestic roaming to help in situations like this. Domestic roaming allows phone providers to switch automatically when a customer's own carrier is out of action or not available in that location.
4: So this enables people to be connected regardless of which provider they have and regardless of what their postcode is.
2: That's Carol Bennett, the CEO of the Australian Communications Consumer Action Network. It's released a report showing 73% of Australians support domestic mobile roaming.
4: And people don't understand why the telcos can't share their terrestrial infrastructure if it's in place, because it happens in other countries in the world. And certainly international tourists that come to Australia don't have this problem because they can actually mobile roam, whereas Australians can't often do that.
2: Optus and TPG, which owns Vodafone, both say roaming should be considered for regional areas. In 2017, the Australian Competition and Consumer Commission decided against roaming because it thought it would reduce incentives for telcos to invest in the network and wouldn't lead to lower prices. Now it says it'll consider whether another investigation is needed. As for Telstra, a spokesperson said roaming wouldn't have helped during the nationwide outage last week. In a statement, it said suddenly adding millions of additional users can place extraordinary demand on the remaining

0: remaining networks, potentially taking down the other networks. RMIT Associate Professor and telecommunications expert Mark Gregory disagrees.
1: Telstra's response to calls for mandatory domestic roaming are nonsense. The reality is that domestic roaming works. It works in other countries around the world.
0: And he believes the outage highlights the need for mandatory domestic roaming.
1: So if we had mandatory domestic roaming during the outage, that would mean that Telstra's component part of the core network would have gone down. Consumer devices would have seamlessly moved onto the other networks, as domestic roaming is designed to do.
0: Communications Minister Annika Wells didn't answer questions about domestic roaming, but says the government is working on a policy to force telcos to provide reasonable outdoor mobile coverage everywhere.
2: That report from Isabel Massali and Lauren Pezzett. Thousands of people turned out today to pay tribute to the pioneering medical researcher and former Australian of the Year, Richard Scollier, at his state memorial service at the Sydney Opera House. Diana Damjanovic filed this report.
3: Everybody tries to squeeze time when they're called.
4: The Sydney Opera House was today filled with the people who loved Richard Scollier. On stage were the things he loved: his bicycle, his UGG boots, a scientific instrument and his Akubra. The hat, a talking point in the speech by the Governor-General Sam Mostyn.
5: I know it meant a great deal to both King Charles and Queen Camilla that Richard presented their majesties with Akubras, underscoring his mantra of prevention and sun safety. I saw His Majesty put that Akubra on for the rest of the visit here in Australia.
4: In May 2023, Professor Scottia's life changed when he had a seizure in a hotel room in Poland. He was diagnosed with glioblastoma, a deadly brain cancer. Richard Scollier went public with his battle to beat the cancer, capturing hearts and minds around the world for his openness, honesty and positive spirit. As he took his place in the spotlight, the Prime Minister said he became a national treasure.
6: In the great constellation of the Australian story, Richard was, without question, one of our brightest stars.
7: Look down, the ground below is crumbling.
4: Today's ceremony also focused on Richard Scollier before he was diagnosed with brain cancer. Mr. Scollier, or Rich as he was called, was popular at university, pretty good on the football field, and a prolific triathlete. His best friend of 40 years, Jim Finlay.
8: The one thing that strikes me a lot out here is I think the majority of people probably only knew the very professional Professor Richard Scollier. I'm one of the lucky few to have known the unprofessional Richard Scollier. He was simply a bloody good bloke and my best friend.
4: His children saying even though he achieved so much and was loved by many, he was their biggest supporter. His youngest child, Lucy, saying her dad entered her in a triathlon at just 5 years old, even though she still had training wheels on her bike. As the whistle blew to begin the race, she began to cry, feeling overwhelmed at the older girls racing into the water.
9: Dad, watching from the sand, noticed my tears straight away and took my hand and waded out with me into the water, still in his clothes, once again becoming my personal cheer squad. Despite coming dead last, Dad was so proud of me that day, and I know I couldn't have done it without him.
4: His wife, Dr. Katie Nichols, said the Australian public were the ones who shone a light for him on his darker days.
10: Richard was so grateful to you, the broader community, for your support and kindness, and for sharing your own stories of facing cancer or other challenges. This support would often help to make a difficult day a little easier and helped him to feel less alone in the challenges he faced.
2: Richard Scollier's wife, Dr. Katie Nichol. That report from Diana Damjanovic. Thanks for joining me for PM. I'm Samantha Donovan. We'll be back at the same time tomorrow. Good night.

0: Good evening, Brianna Shepherd with ABC Radio News. Former Indigenous Affairs Minister Ken Wyatt has told a parliamentary inquiry the key challenge to addressing First Nations disadvantage is not information, but convincing government to implement change. He was giving evidence to a federal parliamentary inquiry in Perth investigating racism, hate and violence directed at Aboriginal and Torres Strait Islander people. Mr Wyatt says the committee should focus on how to get governments to deliver what previous inquiries have recommended. He says he expects the ongoing Royal Commission into Anti-Semitism will result in funding being set aside to implement its recommendations, and the same should be done to resolve challenges facing Aboriginal Australians.
1: Resources is not only money. It is about the commitment of organisations and governments at all levels to start to seriously address this issue.
0: The Royal Commission on Anti-Semitism and Social Cohesion has heard disagreement today over whether various protest slogans are anti-Semitic. James Oughton reports.
2: Jewish students and staff members at universities told the commission they felt blamed and targeted over the Israel-Palestine conflict. One teacher requested security escorts due to protest action on campus, while another described the phrase intifada as a call to violence against Jewish people. But Jewish student Yasmin Johnson from Students for Palestine defended its protest phrases as a call for freedom for Palestinian people and accused some of deliberately misinterpreting the meaning. Some of Australia's most high-profile vice-chancellors are due to appear later this week.
0: Overseas now, and investigations are continuing after an explosive fire at a popular pub killed at least 27 people in Thailand's capital. Asia editor Karishma Vyas reports from Bangkok.
3: The blaze broke out just before midnight on Sunday at the popular Rungbiana Lat Prao pub in Bangkok's Chatuchak district. Witnesses say the venue rapidly filled with smoke, forcing people to run to the back of the pub near the bathrooms, but there were no fire escapes. A band member at the venue told local media that smoke suddenly filled the room after the lights briefly went out, followed by a massive explosion and fire. Police are still investigating the cause. Karishma Vyas, ABC News, Bangkok.
0: Iranian media says one person is dead and seven others are injured following a US attack in the country's Isfahan province. Here's Patricia Tiano.
4: This latest offence comes as US and Iranian forces exchange heavy missile and drone attacks, with Tehran striking US facilities across the Gulf after conflicting claims from both sides on the status of the Strait of Hormuz. Iran's Revolutionary Guards say they targeted US military facilities in Bahrain and Kuwait, destroyed radar systems in Oman, and hit fuel tanks and ammunition depots in Jordan. Meanwhile, the US military says it struck Iranian air defence systems, coastal radar sites, missile and drone capabilities, as well as small boats. These exchanges have cast doubt on an interim agreement signed last month, aimed at reopening the strait and ending the war after 60 days.
0: Researchers from two London colleges and the UK Met Office have found human-induced climate change was a major factor in heat-related deaths in England and Wales. More than 2,700 people died during recent heatwaves, as the BBC's Fergus Walsh reports.
5: In the first heat wave, when a new UK record high temperature for May of 35.1 Celsius was set, researchers believe 550 people died due to heat-related causes. The highest June temperature on record of 37.7 Celsius was set in the second prolonged period of searing heat, during which they put the death toll at 2,200.
0: And beloved by movie fans for his many roles, including in Jurassic Park, actor Sam Neill is also being remembered for his quirky animal videos during the COVID-19 lockdowns. Tributes are being paid for the New Zealander following his death in Sydney at the age of 78. Speaking to the ABC's afternoon briefing program, presenter and friend of Neill's, Charlie Pickering, says the videos brought comfort to many during the pandemic.
6: I was on radio this afternoon when I got the news that he died, and the number of people that rang up and said that his little videos through COVID just kept them happy at a really hard time. And he was that sort of guy, just so warm and really reassuring to a lot of people.
0: WA's weather, chance of a shower along the south coast east of Bremer Bay, dropping down to 7 degrees in Perth overnight. Right now in town it's 12 degrees. ABC News.
7: They gave us a medal, Australian Service Medal with Southeast Asia clasped. They said, there's your recognition, go away. But the point was that medal didn't give any entitlements.
8: A group of Australian soldiers was sent overseas to protect a strategic airbase for years. Now, more than three decades later, they're still fighting, not on a battlefield, but for recognition. We'll have that story soon. And a special tribute match at Ensays Oval in regional Victoria over the weekend resurrected a football tradition that hadn't been seen for over 30 years and brought generations of the Gippsland High Country community together.
9: Great oval, great atmosphere, big crowd today. Just signifies what an important event this is to the local community.
8: I'm Alex Hyman and this is Australia Wide. We start the program on the Sunshine Coast. Most Australian soldiers who are sent overseas to serve their country are recognised and applauded for their efforts upon their return home. Yet for about 9,000 troops who served in Malaysia in the 70s and 80s, it's been a vastly different story. A tale of secrecy, bureaucratic buck-passing and political inaction. But as Jessica Ross reports, these veterans aren't giving up their fight for recognition.
10: The Royal Australian Air Force base at Butterworth in central Malaya is one of the largest ever peacetime flying bases maintained overseas by Australia.
11: I was a platoon commander in 1975. We deployed as part of a company group, which is about 150 men, and so we're there for 3 months. There were attacks going on all around that part of Malaysia. There were police being killed by the terrorists. There was a curfew in place.
12: It's been 50 years since he served at Butterworth, but Graham Mickleberg, who now lives on Queensland's Sunshine Coast, can still vividly remember the tension at the time.
11: Everyone was trained in counterinsurgency warfare, the same sort of warfare that was conducted in Vietnam. We deployed with our weapons. We were issued live ammunition. We had orders that permitted us to use lethal force if the base was attacked.
12: From 1970 to 1989, Rifle Company Butterworth successfully protected the base, Australia's aircraft and RAF personnel during a communist insurgency known as the Second Malayan Emergency. Despite multiple terrorist sightings and incidents in their vicinity, the walls were never breached.
11: One of the reasons why we have a defence force, even now, is deterrence. There's a submission made by a Malaysian intelligence officer to the inquiry who said the base was definitely a target, but probably the reason it was never attacked is because the terrorists knew that we were there.
13: If you look at warships in deployments around the world, their mere presence is the deterrence. They're not necessarily firing shots, but the people know what they're capable of. I've no doubt that, you know, the same would have applied to us.
12: Mark Butler was a section commander of the Quick Reaction Force in Butterworth between 1977 and 1978. Their service shrouded in secrecy for political reasons.
13: There was no acknowledgement of anyone that was deploying to Butterworth or the return. It was specifically stated there was to be no publicity around those deployments.
7: Don't forget, Whitlam won the election by bringing the troops back from South Vietnam, pulling them out of Southeast Asia and abolishing national service. The last thing he wanted to do was to be seen putting combat troops back into Southeast Asia.
12: Stan Hannaford served as a machine gunner with RCB.
7: So the big pretense was we were there training, but we weren't. We were told we were going over to protect the base. You would be on war service, you would have rules of engagement, you would be patrolling with live ammunition. We never ever trained the Malays, never had time. They never had time, they were fighting a war.
12: In the years since they returned, many of the men have been pushing for formal recognition of the role they actually played.
7: They gave us a medal, Australian Service Medal with Southeast Asia clasped. They said, there's your recognition, go away. But the point was that medal didn't give any entitlements.
12: After more than three decades of lobbying, the Defence Honours and Awards Tribunal finally held an inquiry. In 2023, the tribunal found RCB service should be recognised as non-warlike.
7: Non-warlike is, believe it or not, is a step above peacetime.
12: The reclassification was meant to result in these soldiers receiving the same entitlements as other Australian servicemen. 3 years on, they haven't seen a cent. Senator James McGrath helped push for the inquiry.
14: And I went down and sat at the back of the room when the tribunal was taking evidence. And what struck me was the sincerity of everybody in the room. These men who, for the listeners, it could be your dad or your uncle, your grandpa or whatever, who have spent decades fighting to see that their service is recognised. These men aren't spring chickens. More men are dying because of old age. The minister just needs to make a decision. 3 years is 3 years too long.
12: In December, Federal Minister for Veterans Affairs and Defence, Matt Keogh, promised in a speech to the National Press Club to take veterans' support services seriously.
15: So many veterans told me they

0: He thought the approach of DVA was delay, deny, die. It is my role to consign that phrase to the dustbin of history.
1: Minister Keogh did not agree to an interview with the ABC. Instead, his office provided a written statement from a spokesperson.
2: The government recognises the significant contributions and sacrifices made by Rifle Company Butterworth veterans and their families and is carefully considering the matter. The primary recommendations of the Defence Honours and Awards Appeals Tribunal's report and further issues raised by veteran advocates impact on a considerable number of veterans and different government departments. The recommendations are being considered through whole-of-government processes.
1: The battles lasted much longer than their original deployments, but Mr. Mickleberg says the veterans won't go quietly into the night.
3: My message to Minister Keogh would be as simple as this. You've got a moral responsibility to act. If he thinks we're going to give up, then he's wrong, because I'll be doing this until I die.
4: That's Rifle Company Butterworth veteran Graham Mickleberg, ending that report by Jessica Ross. To Tasmania now, and an ABC investigation has found that the Tasmanian government has not changed the way it protects habitat for the critically endangered swift parrot, despite advice saying its logging practices needed to be urgently reviewed. Instead, the review remains incomplete and logging continues in important breeding areas. It came amid a report by loggers saying jobs and millions of dollars would be at stake if logging in the area ceased. Adam Holmes has this report.
5: The arrival of these swift parrots to breed in the Lonavale native forest several years ago, south of Hobart, was something ecologists expected.
6: They require flowering of a few key tree species, mainly blue gum, black gum and Brooker's gum. They also need co-occurrence of old growth trees with hollows.
5: Swift parrot researcher Matt Webb spends hundreds of hours following the migratory bird species each breeding season in Tasmania. Their numbers are as low as 500. The flowering of gums can change each season, and for consecutive seasons it was happening at Lonavale, attracting the parrots. But these forests are also the site of extensive native forest logging, as Hugh Nicholson from the Wilderness Society explains.
7: There's a lot of big old trees in here. There was also some younger forests through here. It was an area with very strong habitat qualities.
5: It's a patchwork of retained old habitat and regrowth forest from waves of logging in the 1970s. The parrot's arrival in 2021 and then repeatedly since meant the regulator, the Forest Practices Authority or FPA, decided to assess each logging coop in greater detail to try to protect more habitat. One of these areas was called DN23H, which was logged despite the parrots returning in 2024.
7: There were supposed to be trees retained. That hasn't happened. And so that means that there won't be hollows here for another 120 so years, which means that this area cannot be habitat now for the swift parrot.
5: Documents obtained by the ABC show the coop-by-coop analysis by the FPA had resulted in decision fatigue with its biodiversity staff and was described as not sustainable. It prompted the state's Environment Department to start a new project in 2022 to urgently review whether the logging regulatory system was adequately protecting swift parrot habitat. At the same time, swift parrot numbers were declining, according to researcher Matt Webb.
6: It's really managing the loss, the rate of loss of habitat, because we are not replacing any habitat.
5: The project also required a socio-economic study from public forestry company Sustainable Timber Tasmania. It argued that not logging Lonavale forests would result in $12 million in reduced revenue over 3 years and $10 million less for contractors who would be unable to relocate. This advice was then provided to cabinet ministers. The coop-by-coop approach continued and the project still hasn't been completed 4 years later. The government says the project continues to be reviewed and will be updated within months, with more recent species information being factored in. It comes at a time when Tasmania's logging system is being assessed by the Commonwealth to see if it will meet upcoming national environmental standards. Nick Steele from the Forest Products Association says the system is able to adapt.
8: What we really want from the federal government is one clear guarantee that no forest business within Tasmania will be worse off under these reforms.
5: Matt Webb again.
6: Protecting the swift parrot isn't going to close down the forest industry, but it will require a major change.

0: change in the way forestry activities are planned and conducted.
1: Tasmanian Resources Minister Felix Ellis says the system takes a science-based approach as it continues to negotiate with the Commonwealth.
2: Adam Holmes with that story.
3: ABC Australia Wide.
2: And you are with me, Alex Hyman. It's great to have your company here on Australia Wide. Let's head to the far south coast of New South Wales now. And getting the kids to leave their screens can be a challenge for many parents. But a group from Bega are getting dads and their daughters to come together to play sport. Being run by the local women's group, it's encouraging fathers to play sport with their daughters to help improve confidence and physical activity, while educating dads on how to advocate for their daughters. Reporter Michaela McGurk-Scalaro went along to learn more.
4: Hi, I'm Samantha Monk. I am the Domestic and Family Violence Prevention Manager for Southern Women's Group. So today we are doing the Daughter and Dad's Active and Empowered Workshop, which is a program that's created to encourage girls into sports and participation and challenge some of those gender stereotypes. It also improves the bond between dads and daughters and sort of turns the dads into the daughter's own little super coach. I brought it to the South Coast to give families the opportunity to have the skills to challenge some of those stereotypes, and it really is working in the domestic violence prevention space by inspiring young girls to challenge some of those harmful stereotypes around, you know, feeling strong and independent and knowing that they can also achieve things within sports. This program assists fathers to have the skills to understand how to encourage their daughters to participate in sports by that soft, gentle approach where we're not overcoaching and making the girls feel like they are getting pressure put on them to participate. It's really about that encouragement and a lot of the dads were so shocked by the things that their daughters experience as opposed to the way they've experienced the world, I guess. You know, we do a dad session where they learn about different studies that have taken place. For example, babies being dressed in blue and pink, exactly the same baby, and how people respond differently to them. Like, oh, she's so sweet, she's so beautiful, as opposed to, oh, he's so strong, he's going to be such a great football player, things like that. That sort of is consistent through our entire childhood, and there's nothing wrong with saying to a little girl that you're so beautiful, but we can't condition our young girls into believing their worth is valued around their appearances only. We really need to empower them to know that they're strong and independent, but they can also be beautiful and equally be able to participate in any career or any sport that they wish to.
5: Go, Audrey. Go, Sadie.
6: Come on.
7: Hi, my name is Sadie and I'm 4.
8: Hi, my name is Audrey and I'm 6.
9: What are you guys doing here today?
8: Doing sports and activities.
7: Doing sports and activities and it makes your energy burn out.
9: What did you think when your dad said you were coming to this event today?
7: It's Daddy Daughter Day.
9: Great. How do we feel about Daddy Daughter Day?
7: Great.
8: That it's fun and that it's so good and sportish.
9: Do you guys often play sport?
8: Not much. I play lots of sport.
9: Yeah, how is that? Do you play with other girls or do you play with boys as well?
8: I play with 6 boys and 2 girls.
9: What's your favourite kind of sport that you played today?
8: The bat.
9: The bat? Like as in a cricket bat? Okay, why did you like that?
8: Because I got lots of hits.
9: Do you love your dad? That's probably the biggest question I can ask today.
8: Yes, because he plays a lot with me and my brother.
10: Hi, I'm Fern and I am 10 years old.
11: Hi, my name's Dan and I'm Fern's father.
10: We are here for Dad's and Daughter's Day.
6: We've been kicking balls, throwing balls, bats and balls. There's been a lot of fern riding on my back for some reason.
9: Great. Why sign up for this event?
6: Oh, it's a great opportunity to spend more time with our daughter, but coupled with the podcast that this organisation puts out there, it's got some really good information for fathers and for parents to think about for empowering their girls and young women.
9: And why did you decide to come along today, Fern?
10: Well, I didn't really have a choice, but also I love my dad, so I kind of had to.
9: All right, well, how important is, you know, making sure young girls get this experience in sport?
6: Well, it's absolutely essential. For a long time, girls and women do get marginalised, and it's things in a very basic culture that's ingrained. There's things, very basic things, that we don't even think about that, you know, will marginalise girls. Like, oh, I need strong boys to help me move this desk, or I need girls to help me clean this thing. And they're things that don't need to be gender stereotyped, and they just are, and we can work to break those down.
10: Yeah, like Dad said, it's important for girls and other women to learn these skills for, I don't know, like the world, like just to be grown up and be strong and fit and healthy.
9: And I have to ask, how much do you love your dad?
10: Infinity, because he's the best.
9: How do you feel about that, Dad?
6: Oh, yeah, that's pretty special. She's a pretty wonderful kid.
2: That's father and daughter Dan and Fern Salter, ending that report by Michaela McGurk-Scolaro. Let's head to Victoria, where for the first time in more than three decades, senior football returned to a small East Gippsland oval, where generations of residents once gathered every winter weekend. Ensay Recreation Reserve hosted a special tribute match between Swifts Creek and Buchan on Saturday, marking the first senior football game at the ground since 1992, celebrating the town's long-standing connection to the sport. The resurrection of this football tradition brought generations together. Our reporter Jack Colinchuono spoke with former player Jeff Neeson.
11: Really rich history here at Ensay. Coming back here for the first time in 30 years that there's been a senior match here, what has it been like to reflect on the past?
12: It's a big turnout of locals around here. Obviously, not so much old players. I've actually talking to some of the children of the ex-players that are here. It's a great place to come to, as you can probably see, like a great oval, great atmosphere. Big crowd today just signifies what an important event this is to the local community.
11: You've got the old Ensay jersey on from the 1990s. Can you tell us a little bit about that?
12: Different kind of fit. It's not the smooth fit that the jumpers are these days. The chevron is actually sewn on, and as are the numbers on the back. And got the collar, so it's certainly a bit different to the jumpers as they are today. This is not actually an Ensay one. I had to buy one from down the line to make it fit, because not like it is these days where you can print up any jumper, so there's not necessarily a lot of the old ones around, but great colours, even so good that West Coast Eagles pinched the colours of the blue and the gold, and also the moniker for the Ensay team, which they used to call themselves the Eagles too.
13: Paul Capes, senior coach at the Swifts Creek Football Netball Club. I've been coaching now for probably 20, 25 years. Yeah, decided to come back up this year and bring a few back and get involved in the club where I started coaching senior footy. So a bit of a return to finish off, basically, finish where I started. So that's what's the theory behind it at the minute. So, yeah, I'm going well. We're second on the ladder and had a hard-fought win, but it was a good game. All the time I've been here, in this league, there was no Ensay. Last time I was here in 2010 is when I coached Swifts Creek. We won the grand final and I haven't been back till now. And the significance, obviously, we've got a lot of people throughout the club, more so off the ground, that are Ensay people. So they've obviously found a new home at Swifts Creek, and that's, you know, important for them to come back, and very significant for a lot of people, I'm sure. So, yeah, it's certainly good to give back to the Ensay people, I believe.
11: Connor, congratulations on winning the NAIDOC medal and for winning the match.
14: It was pretty, feels good having events back here at the Ensay Rec Reserve again. I think it's been 10 years and it's probably one of the best grounds in the league, I reckon, on my opinion. But, yeah, it's good to sort of have all this stuff back here again.
11: What's next now? You know, we've had this iconic game, this special match. And how does it feel for everyone to reunite after such a long break?
14: Yeah, I think it's good. I think this is good for the community. It brings everyone together again. So it's good to promote sort of stuff like this. Well, the standard of the footy is getting a lot better. And, you know, we've got a lot of people that come from Ensay that play at Swiss Creek. So I really think it's good that we share the load and use the facilities here and get everyone together again and have a good night.
2: That's reporter Jack Colantuono, finishing that report with Swifts Creek captain Connor Harvey, who also won the NAIDOC medal for the best on ground on Saturday.
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2: And finally here on Australia Wide, we head to Forster in northern New South Wales, where handmade quilts are increasing connections between cultures and generations. Patchworks created by a community quilting group have been gifted to mums and babies during recent blessings on Warramai Country at Forster. Emma Siosian went into the sewing room to learn more about these heartfelt quilts.
16: Right, we're off.
17: In a country cottage in the small town of Nabeaq, a quilting machine whirs to life as a dedicated group of women pieces together striking quilts, many featuring Indigenous-themed prints.
18: They're very proud of their colours, so I've chosen a light, a dark, so it's red, yellow and black. Now, to get this wedge shape...
17: Jenny Fletcher, with the Mid-Coast Community Quilters, says they're creating about 20 quilts to gift to Indigenous mums and babies during this year's annual NAIDOC Week baby celebration at the Tobwobba Aboriginal Medical Service at Forster. It celebrates babies born in the last 12 months.
18: We make them about 36 inches square. We try and use Indigenous fabrics. And once again, in our community, we're blessed with people that make donations of Indigenous fabrics for us. And it's a great size because it's small and it's a challenge, and we just love rustling them up, making them as quick as we can. But we put love and that into them, and we just think, well, if a little kid gets this, they might think somebody loves me enough to make me a quilt. So, you know, yeah, and that's what we want to show. And we're trying now to include the Indigenous fabric in our whole range of quilts. You put your heart and soul into it.
19: Oh, okay. It's time to go nap with your new blankie, I think.
17: When the baby celebration begins on Warramai Country at Forster, the handmade quilts spark smiles, and Jenny Fletcher is able to present some of her creations to the mums and babies.
20: This is for you.
21: Thank you.
20: It's lovely. It's just for you. Keep you warm.
17: One mum, Lila Bell Wilson, says the quilt for her son will be treasured.
22: This is actually our first NAIDOC week and our first NAIDOC celebration with our son, Coda. So it's really special to receive the blanket on his first NAIDOC. We've just converted his room from the nursery to a toddler room, so it will go on his big boy bed. It will definitely become a keepsake. It's very special. I think it's really special to acknowledge, in our situation, Coda's culture and history.
17: Crystal Heavey says her baby boy's quilt will become a family keepsake.
19: It's made by these beautiful women who put in so much effort and who care so much. And these little boppers get to enjoy it for their life. Like, this is his first NAIDOC, so he's going to have it for the rest of his life.
17: Warramai elder Auntie Donna Hall says the baby celebration highlights cultural ties and connects local mums and elders. She says the quilts are a special edition.
23: The main thing is a connection, not only to the mums and bubs and grandparents, but also the older siblings and that. When they come in, they'll say, oh, look, that's my brother or that's my sister. Yeah, it's special to get those quilts and that, and then that little baby, that's their quilt. That means something for them.
17: Jenny Fletcher says the quilting group also donates quilts to other community groups and those in need, making around 600 a year. And they have no plans to put down the patchworks anytime soon.
18: And when you hear stories of the feedback, it just makes you want to sew more. Yeah, it just gives you a warm spot.
2: Emma Siosian with that story. And that's Australia Wide. Thanks so much for your company. My name's Alex Hyman. Cheerio.

0: fan, you understand that players will move clubs, provided they're heart and soul while they're wearing your jumper. And he's done exactly that.
1: Admirable. Like, it's been absolutely awesome. And, you know, it's probably a little bit annoying for him. He's grown up around that place. He probably, you know, you go over there as a 17, 18-year-old, and what's he now, 25? A lot happens over that 7 years. And so, yeah, a disappointing prospect that he potentially won't run around for them again.
0: Here's a great stat, which means nothing but I love, and stolen from the West Australian. Josh Carr will become the third ex-Docker to coach a game against his former club when he takes Port Adelaide into the game against Freo on Saturday. The two previous, Scott Waters and Jared Schofield, both came up short against the Dockers in their first game in charge of St Kilda and West Coast. Dean Solomon hasn't actually coached them as yet. So his time when he was an interim coach at the Gold Coast, didn't coach against Freo. And, of course, Fremantle don't have Essendon between now and the end of the season. For whatever that is worth.
1: Is that a swamp? No.
0: No, it's not a swamp. No, it's a Chris Robinson thing. I'll always play credit to wherever I pinch stuff from. But, yeah, read that on the West Australian online today. I thought, oh, I like that. I like that stat a lot.
1: Cool little stat.
0: Cool little stat. As with all these things, it means absolutely nothing, but that's why we like
1: it. I'm just surprised there's so many Fremantle coaches. That's a lot.
0: Yeah. Why?
1: Well, they're a young side. And to have that many senior coaches is pretty impressive.
0: Yeah, it's not a bad shout. It's that time of the night.
2: On Extra Time.
3: That was a joke.
2: This is Right or Robbed.
3: Right in front of me. Right in front of me.
2: With Razor Ray.
0: Big g'day to you, Ray Chamberlain.
4: G'day, Clint. Sharon, how we doing, guys?
1: We're doing good over here. And yourself?
4: Mate, it's a little cold over here, but survived Monday, so I'm well, thank you.
0: Yes, there's lots to chat about today.
1: Right? Interesting weekend, wasn't it, Razor?
0: Always. Can I get your thoughts?
4: Were there any incidents on the weekend you wanted to
0: correct, Clint? There's a few. Look, I actually feel a bit for Matt Stevic. You're allowed to make a mistake. How do you think that should have played out when he awarded that 50-metre penalty to Jack Ginnern? He called play, but not play on, but he does raise his arms. He would know that he's made a blue. How do you think it should have played out when you put yourself in that awkward position? Like, what do I do now?
4: Yeah, look, with all, whether you blow the whistle and the player doesn't mark the ball, you know, it slips through their hands, hits them in the guts, they drop it. That anticipated whistle, he sees the player wrap around the back, he's anticipating play on, but then subsequently Ginnivan doesn't play on. And then he's called it, Terra's subsequently gone after Ginnivan, fair enough too, right? And then in that set of circumstances there, ideally, to stem the bleeding, we just blow time on, go, that's on me. Adam, I need you to come back onto the mark. Jack, you go back on your line of kick. My apologies, gents. And away we go. That would have probably been the ideal outcome.
0: Mm.
4: Yeah.
1: So I didn't think about that one, Razor, but it's a really good point. And just to back echo what you just said, that's exactly what I think Matty Stevic should have done. And it would have been great, and it would have made it look like he had complete control over the game and didn't get flustered. But what the dropped mark, so as umpires, you're kind of anticipating the mark, and you call the mark. What if it has a massive impact on the play, what do you think is the best scenario for an umpire to do?
4: If you award a mark that clearly is not a mark, you immediately call play on. Yeah?
0: Yeah.
4: So, you know, I anticipate the mark, it's straight down to the system, they call play on, and it is play on, and then the rules apply. Okay? So, you know, the difference between those two is you never need to be the fastest guy to blow the whistle on a mark. You always just hold back. But with play on, the challenge is as soon as the player does play on, you know the players are waiting to go, the defensive players. So you need to be immediate. So that's one where you can sometimes get cooked.
1: Okay.
4: As an umpire. So that's what we call that set kick control, and we call that management. All right? And so you only ever talk about it on radio shows on a Monday evening when we butcher it, right? But the 999 times we get it right out of 1,000,

0: ABC News with David Rollins. Iran's military has vowed it won't allow the US to interfere in the Strait of Hormuz after President Donald Trump declared it would come under Washington's control. In a social media post, Trump declared the strait was still open and that the US will become its guardian, imposing a 20% reimbursement on all cargo through it. It follows days of strikes across the Persian Gulf after the US accused Iran of attacking ships in the strait. Spokesperson for Iran's military command, Ebrahim Zulfikari, says it will respond in kind to any more US attacks.
1: The armed forces of the Islamic Republic of Iran will deal forcefully with any disruption to the passage of commercial vessels and oil tankers by the invading and pirate US military outside the route designated.
0: Friends of late New Zealand actor Sam Neill say that the Hollywood star always remained grounded and made time for those dear to him. Tributes have been flowing for Neill, who starred in films including Jurassic Park and My Brilliant Career, following his death aged 78. A statement posted to his official Instagram account described his death in a Sydney hospital as sudden and unexpected. ABC presenter Charlie Pickering was friends with Neill for more than a decade and once visited him on his farm in New Zealand. He says Neill had a collection of ducks he named after celebrities, including one named Charlie Pickering.
2: Sam would swim a lap of his dam on his farm in the morning, and Charlie Pickering the duck would jump in the water and swim laps with him while he was swimming around the dam. And, you know, to look at him and go, oh, this is a guy who's, you know, worked with everyone, a big Hollywood star. He'd get a giant trailer when he makes a movie, but he's more at home just doing laps with his duck in a dam.
0: An ABC Four Corners investigation has raised questions about whether some affordable housing schemes are actually affordable. The investigation looked at rental listings in New South Wales and Victoria over a period of 8 weeks. It found some properties under

0: ABC News. Hello, I'm Simon Lauder. Police are still trying to identify 22 alleged victims of a Sydney childcare worker who's been charged with abusing nearly 140 children in his care over 16 years. More from Jean Kennedy.
1: The childcare worker at the centre of the alleged scandal has now been identified as 35-year-old Hamish Tate. He was arrested a year ago and remains in custody, but a court order protecting his identity was lifted yesterday. Australian Federal Police Acting Commander Luke Needham says the alleged offending involved filming and producing child abuse material at five facilities across the city's northwest.
2: The AFP has been in contact with more than 121 families who have positively identified their child as being depicted in child abuse material.
1: But he says a further 22 alleged child victims are yet to be identified.
0: Donald Trump has announced he wants the US to take control of the Strait of Hormuz and for other countries to pay it for managing the shipping lane. Middle East correspondent Matthew Doran reports.
3: It's the latest escalation in the dispute between the US and Iran over the waterway, which in recent days has resulted in the two countries exchanging fire over the Persian Gulf. In a post on his Truth Social platform, President Trump said the Strait of Hormuz remained open and that he was not only going to reimpose the US blockade of Iranian ports and ships in the region, but the US would take control of the strait and demand reimbursement for its management of it, worth 20% of the value of cargo transiting through. Iran's military had earlier

0: Jimmy Barnes. Till the next time, it's 9 minutes past four.
1: Comedy, music and tricky clues.
2: 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And enough trivia to impress your co-workers for weeks.
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0: There's nothing like being on a plane and before you're about to land, you're scrambling to find a pen and having to fill out that orange card. Well, that could be a thing of the past as a new app rolls out. It's part of a broader push to streamline Australian airports. 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
4: A key part of Australian air travel is going digital, with an app rolling out for incoming passenger cards. Government rules mean everyone arriving in Australia from overseas has to fill out this kind of annoying traveller declaration. It includes info like your name and where you've been, plus details about biosecurity concerns. It's usually an orange card you fill out on the plane or when you arrive in the airport. But that paper system has copped criticism from airports who say it's outdated and causes long lines in arrivals areas. Since 2024, some Qantas flights to Sydney, Brisbane and Melbourne have been trying out a digital alternative, where you can fill out your details on the Qantas app up to 3 days before your flight. The app then generates a QR code Border Force officials scan when you land. Now, that pilot program is expanding to Perth and Adelaide.
5: This will give us a much more efficient way of being able to run the border.
4: That's Home Affairs Minister Tony Burke. He says the new system will save time in instances when authorities need to access the information from arrivals' declarations.
5: At the moment, you're going through warehouses trying to find the right box that's got the right set of cards to be able to then decipher someone's handwriting.
4: From next year, a digital form will be available for travellers on all airlines at all international airports in the country. The government says it's working with airlines to eventually integrate the form into their apps, like in the current Qantas trial. Travellers who can't access the web form or apps will still be able to use the existing paper forms. Now, all this comes amid quite a spotlight on Aussie airports as our tourism numbers keep growing. Mary Osmond from the Tourism and Transport Forum says phasing out the paper forms is the start of a major overhaul of the system to brace for more visitors.
6: It takes us along the pathway of getting rid of the kiosks, having a smoother entry point, and it'll be like Singapore or Hong Kong or Bali, where you get off the plane, you pick up your bag and you keep walking, but it's a safer, better experience.
4: Data from government body Tourism Research Australia suggests international traveller numbers will jump from 8.8 million last year to almost 11 million by 2030. There are calls to streamline the arrival system ahead of the Brisbane Olympics in 2032.
0: 12 minutes past four, Louise Moylan there from the Top Stories podcast. And you can find that podcast and give it a follow for news explained at any time. You're with Ivor De Silva here, 102.5 ABC Perth and across WA. It's a Tuesday morning. Thought a song to go with that, talking about planes. Peter, Paul and Mary, leaving on a jet plane.

0: Peter, Paul and Mary leaving on a jet plane.
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0: We're at 16 minutes past four. Now, the Perth Mint was in Leonora recently to hold a community meeting about the state battery. There have been some community speculation about its future. Reporter Katrina Tapp spoke with the Mint's Chief Operating Officer, Dion Apornich, about what they are planning.
2: The battery here in Leonora has been in place since 1899, so 127 years, and interestingly, exactly the same age as the Perth Mint building back in East Perth. And the state of the battery is quite poor, so we've had some structural assessments done of the battery, and the condition is quite bad. And our number one priority for the state battery program is the health and safety of the public and the community. So we're looking at making that building safe by removing the unsafe structures. And we're here today and also this evening just talking to the Shire and the community about that program of work, and also how can we work with them to retain as much of the heritage of that building as possible.
3: And you mentioned sort of that history there. I mean, it's a very old structure and it's been there for a long time, but was also a very sort of functional and important part of mining processes in the area at the time. I wondered if you could speak to that history and that sentiment a little bit. And maybe even for those who don't know, what is a battery?
2: The state batteries were established way back in the 1890s by the state government. They were built to provide low-cost refining opportunities for prospectors and miners that didn't really have the financial backing to build their own plants. So these were established all the way up from Marlborough in the north, way down to Norseman. And in their heyday, there was way over 70 of these buildings. And they were run by the state government. And they did play a really important part in the birth of the gold and expansion of the gold mining industry in Western Australia. And as such, you know, our connection with the Perth Mint, you know, we can really resonate with what the state batteries did to have one of the, you know, the best gold mining industries anywhere in the world.
3: I understand the Perth Mint manages 22 of those sites, and there has been assessments undertaken across those sites over the last couple of years. What sort of prompted the Mint to look into the condition of those state battery sites?
2: Yeah, that's correct, Katrina. So we have 22 of the sites that is under a management order for the Perth Mint. So we don't own it, it's still Crown land, but we are responsible for maintaining those. There's a total of 73. The Department of Planning, Lands and Heritage have 40-odd. There's five within the Department of Mines, a couple in private hands, and Dwyer has one as well. So we've had these under our control since the late 1980s. I've been with the Perth Mint since late 2022. And when I joined, we were just refreshing our strategy, and there was probably a recognition at that stage that we didn't understand a lot of information about the state batteries, what condition they were in, and what sort of liability they were posing for the corporation. So we embarked in a series of investigations. We conducted preliminary site investigations in terms of environmental impacts. We looked at structural integrity assessments, hazardous materials assessments, and also cultural assessments as well. So we conducted those on all 22 of those sites over sort of 2023, 2024. And what we've been embarking on now for the last 18 months is a program of works to reduce the health exposures and safety exposures to the public and the community.
3: Do we know what parts of the battery will be able to be kept, or sort of will there be further evaluations to assess that?
2: Yeah, no, that's right. So we have a basic idea of what we think is salvageable. For instance, there's dual battery stamps. So those are the big stamps that came down, big iron ore rods that crushed the gold-bearing ore. So we'll definitely be salvaging those. But we've just come out of a really positive meeting with the councils here at the Leonora, Shire of Leonora. And what we've agreed to is to work with them collaboratively to identify what parts of the plant we can retain, and they'll be looking at relocating and potentially rebuilding some of that structure in the future. There's a real strong connection to heritage with the Shire and the community here, and we're very keen to support that. So we'll be working with the Shire and the community over the coming weeks to essentially draw up a list of what we can retain.
3: As you mentioned, there is a big sort of heritage value to the community. Do you know how much the community will have a say in what happens to the site going forward?
2: Yeah, we've actually got a community session this evening, and that's part of our community engagement and consultation process. So we'll be asking for feedback from the community this evening. And two of my team will also be staying in Leonora overnight and running sort of pop-up sessions tomorrow to seek feedback. And we've also got coming back to Leonora in the middle of July to conduct further sessions. So we think there's going to be a number of different opportunities for the community to provide us feedback on what they'd like to see retained.
3: And part of that sort of community chatter as well was there was mentions of the building or the site being heritage listed. Does it have a heritage listing as such, or is that maybe not such an accurate claim?
2: Yeah, so there's a formal term of heritage, which mm-hmm. is if you look at some historical buildings in Perth, they are heritage listed and you can't do anything to them.
3: Yeah.
2: Without engaging the Heritage Council. Mm-hmm. So we did engage with the Department of Lands and Heritage, and they provided us a determination back in July 2024. And they said at that stage that, look, they didn't have an interest in sort of formally recognise it as a heritage, an important heritage piece. Mm-hmm. So, but that's notwithstanding that the heritage is still important to the local community. And, we obviously absolutely recognise that and want to support them as much as we can. But the formal term of heritage listed, the termination was it wasn't suitable for the Heritage Council to recognise it as such.
0: 23 minutes past four. That was Perth Mint's Chief Operating Officer, Dion Pornich, in Leonora, speaking with the ABC's Katrina Tapp about the future of the town's state battery. The winner of two Grammy Awards in his career, Michael Bolton, is an American singer, songwriter, and actor. This track comes from 1989 from the album Soul Provider. Michael Bolton, How Can We Be Lovers? Good morning.

0: It's a Tuesday morning, 102.5 ABC Perth and WA. Michael Bolton, how can we be lovers?
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3: I didn't fear prison, I didn't fear anything.
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0: In Western Queensland, a very special after-school club is taking place in a dusty cattle ring. Many of the kids have never worked cattle before, but now they're competing as junior judges and junior exhibitors at shows across Western Queensland, thanks to the Winton Cattle Club. Here's Crispium Yeomans with more.
4: As the school bell rings for the last time today, a group of students in Western Queensland are assembling for an after-school club. But they aren't learning how to shoot hoops or craft a drum solo. They are in a dusty cattle yard, learning how to lead cattle and to be a judge.
5: Now first, it's not because she's my cow, but she has the feminine look. She has a big rump with the tail sticking up. She has great bones and she looks like a great heifer too.
4: The Winton Cattle Club was started by a group of local parents, including JC Jack.
6: We were like an unofficial club working with the kids last year and the year before. They had a tri-series, which was the first of the many events, I suppose, that they put on with the young judges and handlers. And Sienna won it for Winton and brought it back here. So that was when we kind of decided that we needed to step up our game and make this more of an official club. The kids are really good at what they were doing. We just needed to elevate that.
4: The kids from the Winton Cattle Club are starting to learn the language of the judges and what to look for in a winner.
7: Today I've placed Astoria in first. She has a nice back line, nice hip to pin ratio, nice even underline, nice bone on her, even udders. In second place, I have placed Bella. She's also got a nice back line, nice underline, even udders, but she is a little bit weaker in her hip to pin ratio and bone.
8: So here I'm judging three cows. First, I put Princess Barbie because she has a straight back, equal udders.
4: Gavin Smith runs the Winton Sow Yard, but is helping cattle club participants, about 15 kids from the town, to understand what makes a blue ribbon winner.
9: We've got a variety of breeds and ages, and we've got cattle, a couple from New South Wales up, stud ones, and then we've got local cattle being given, donated or to use and that. A bit of a variety, which is good.
10: Why do you think it's important that some of the town kids from Winton here give cattle showing a go?
9: I think it's a good opportunity for them to see what the cattle industry can do, and some of these kids were petrified when they started, and you know, the way they turn out and they pick it up and listen is unreal. It's pretty cool to see, really.
4: Among the students is 13-year-old Lizzie Jack, and she's hoping that more cattle shows are in her future.
7: A couple of years ago, I started a cattle club to get to know cattle, and then I've liked it ever since, so I just keep coming back.
11: That cattle clubs is not like just like a stupid kid's sport. It's actually like really fun, and you learn like teamwork and learn how to have like patience and how to work underneath pressure.
12: I reckon if you like cattle, you should do cattle club because you get to be with them all the time. You get to learn a lot about them, and you get to experience what it's like to work with them.
11: And bonding is like the best part about it, because when you like get chosen by a cow, you like choose a cow. It's like the best experience ever.
7: When I first started cattle club, I was petrified, and I still am a little bit.
11: It took her 2 weeks to get on one cow.
7: Yeah, I'm still a little bit scared, but I've gotten better with cattle, and yeah, I'm leading a cow now. I got bonded.
0: There we have it. Bit of a cattle club in Western Queensland. Good on the kids for doing that. It is 29 minutes to 5 o'clock, and this song was written by John and Michelle Phillips. The Mamas and Papas are an American folk band that formed in 1965. From 66, this is their hit, California Dreaming.

0: Mamas and the Papas, California Dreaming.
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0: Where it's 26 minutes to 5 on this Tuesday. It is the 14th of July, thus making it the 195th day of the year, with 170 days remaining until we tick over to 2027. In 1792, the Home Secretary authorises Governor Phillip to make land grants to civil and military officers in Australia. 1995, the Australian Aboriginal flag and the Torres Strait Islander flag are proclaimed as official flags of Australia. And in 2001, British backpacker, Peter Falconio disappears in the Australian outback. Bradley Murdoch is later found guilty of his murder. Happy birthday to Woody Guthrie, 1912, American folk singer songwriter. Think of This Land Is Your Land. Peace activist, is born in Oklahoma. Jane Lynch, 1960, American actress, singer, and comedian, is born in Illinois. And, well, the Conor McGregor, 1988, Irish mixed martial artist, third multi-divisional champion in UFC history, is born in Dublin. And over the weekend, how about his fight? Well, not even 1 minute into the first round. It was sad, sad day. Now, the quote of the day goes to Russell Simmons: always focus on your effort instead of the results of that effort. And in music history, in 1986, Madonna owned the UK charts when she had both the number one single, Papa Don't Preach, and the number one album, True Blue. So here's Madonna with Papa Don't Preach. Ivor Da Silva with you. Tuesday morning, ABC Radio Perth, 102.5 and across WA.

0: That is Madonna. Papa, don't preach.
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0: Starting life anew is something many of us have to deal with. It can be difficult, isolating, and overwhelming. For mother and son, Naima and Faisal, adopting to life in Australia was made that little bit easier thanks to a group of unlikely allies. Australian Story reports.
3: In our group, no Jews, no Muslim. We are one big family.
4: Thank you, everyone.
5: Naima and Faisal are a young mother and adult son who came from Somalia as refugees via Kenya.
3: We left Nairobi last year. I never believed until when I sat down on the plane. It was like a dream.
6: We thought we were going to be here alone, but for them to come in our life, it's something special.
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7: There's six of us working to help this family feel as accepted and loved in Australia as quickly as possible.
8: Most of us have parents or grandparents who came here as refugees, so there's this understanding of what it's like.
5: From our end, we weren't concerned they were Muslim, but we did want them to understand that we were a Jewish group.
6: For me, it was never an issue. I see you as you. I don't care about your religion. Are you a good person and can we get along?
9: We're going to the footy.
10: I got introduced because of this guy. I can't pick sides, so I'm rocking both scarves.
3: Jew person and a Muslim person, we breathe the same air.
8: It is about how do we improve social cohesion. The only way to do that is by getting to know people from other religions, other cultures, and realising that they're just people.
3: There is good people in this world still existing, especially in Aussie. Go Aussie.
0: Certainly go Aussie. It's 18 minutes to five. So if you didn't watch Australian Story last night, do know you can always jump onto ABC iView and watch that magnificent show. You're with Ivor De Silva. Hope you're well on this Tuesday morning. How about we have this song now from Jennifer Page, featured on her self-titled album that reached number one in Australia, Canada and New Zealand. Jennifer Page, this is Crush.

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0: We're on this Tuesday morning. It is 14 minutes to 5 o'clock. The city of Greater Geraldton will welcome a new brand of e-scooter to town in the hope it will improve the safety of riders. Under a previous arrangement, e-scooter company Beam serviced the town for the last 3 years. At a council meeting recently, councillors voted 6-3 to try hiring a competing company, Ario, for 1 year. Mayor Jerry Clune spoke to reporter Brianna Melville.
2: Well, council decided to extend the offer to Ario. With their new scooters, they offered something a little bit extra as far as safety

0: is concerned, they seem to be technologically a little bit more advanced than the beam ones. So, so council, it wasn't unanimous, the decision, but there were enough councillors to think it's worthy to give them the option to start up in Geraldton.
1: And what was the basis of that decision? Because helmets were spoken about a lot.
0: Yeah, so they've got a new technology where they can actually measure where the helmet is in relation to where it should be worn. So it sends a frequency out. So if it's not being worn how it should be, then the machine won't operate. They also have some technology where they can actually see how much pressure's on the plates. So if there's more than 2 feet there, they realise that it's not legal. So, yeah, so they've come to us with a lot more advancements than the other ones. So I think the council has decided, well, we've got to move with the times too, and safety. So we're giving REO a turn. But there'll be a phase out with beam. So part of the motion was to give them plenty of time to wind up and pack up, and then hopefully those staff members who are working with Beam will be picked up by REO, who sort of more or less hinted that's what would happen if there was a change in the operations.
1: Right, and this focus on safety, was this influenced by the sad death we had over Christmas of an e-scooter rider?
0: No, not at all, but it is a factor. Of safety is a factor, and we are very conscious about safety with that. And so we just thought REO offered far more alternatives than what the current Beam one does.
1: And Councillor Van Steyn in particular argued that we should be, or Geraldton should be loyal to Beam as a company because it's already been here for 3 years now. Do you think the community will be sad to see the purple scooters go?
0: Oh, a bit of nostalgia there, but they've been here for a fair while and they've had a good lick at the ice cream. They've been here, it hasn't cost them anything to set up the business. And if it wasn't profitable, I'm sure they would have rode out of town long before they are now. So I think it's been very profitable for them while they have been in Geraldton.
1: So how soon can residents expect to see the new scooters around town?
0: Well, we have to ask Mr. CEO that question because he will get on with business tomorrow now that the motion's been moved and start discussing with both operators and giving the good news to one of them and the not-so-good news. Oh, unless they were listening to our YouTube channel and then they would actually know what's happening.
1: Is the new company, is it more expensive?
0: For the user, it will be more expensive. There's a set fee that council are going to charge now. They weren't charging before. So there will be a small cost that the city will get every time somebody rides, which will give us the opportunity to implement a few things like parking zones and all that. So a small bit of revenue, but certainly none of the parties balked at that. REO are offering their initial charges will be slightly more than what Beam did offer, but it's probably, looking at it, it's a better scooter. I think when people ride it, we'll see the advantages of it. One of the things with REO, they can detect somebody coming in an opposite direction to them, which Beam didn't seem to have that technology. So their machine will automatically slow down if the two parties are coming close together. So that's another safety issue feature that they do have. So I think that's, as I said, we're talking about safety. So REO can certainly control where they go and how they're operated with speed zones and all that type of thing.
1: Will there be any change in the number of scooters around or where they're located?
0: We will have parking zones now, especially closer to the CBD. So they'll have to park in a designated zone rather than just leaving them lie around. So we are learning as well which what works and what doesn't work and how to make making a better experience for not only the scooter users but also the other pedestrians or users of our footpaths and roadways. Anything that's going to improve a system and make it safer, I think it's got to be a good thing. And there's nothing like a bit of competition. And when you seek expressions of interest, you do see there are other alternatives out there with the machines and that. And REA have certainly come out with this. So, yeah, certainly looking excited to see how they go.
2: That story by Brianna Melville. It's 8:05. You're with Ivor De Silva here now. ABC producers ran storytelling workshops for in Year 10 classrooms in Ballarat, Victoria. There were 35 winners, and one of those winners is Patrick. He hosts a weather and event segment for his school radio program called Events and Weather Forever. He's recorded more than 25 shows and one day aspires to be a radio presenter. Here's his story.
3: If you'd walked through my school a couple of years ago, you may not have noticed me. I was the quiet kid, the one who kept to himself. Between anxiety and my own quirks, being heard felt impossible. Which is why no one expected my next move.
4: The temperatures for Saturday and Sunday will be between 17 to 19 degrees in Ballarat, with a possible shower for Saturday and partly cloudy on Sunday.
3: Becoming our school's weather guy.
4: This has been Events and Weather Forever with me, Patrick.
3: The segment's only 2 minutes long, but I pack a lot in. Each week, my teacher Amy and I get together to plan it. We'll research the weather and check important dates on the school calendar.
4: Daylight savings will be ending between the 4th and 5th of April. A good reminder to turn those clocks back an hour.
3: It's hard to believe I was once nonverbal and relied on flashcards to communicate until kindergarten. Now people tell me my reports come in handy. One of my teachers even relies on them to decide whether he's playing golf on the weekend. We record in the music room using a podcast device the teachers begged leadership to buy. I love looking up Ballarat's weather, even if it is famously unpredictable. At 2:20 p.m. every Friday afternoon, right before buses and pickups arrive, a speaker is held to the PA system to play the show.
4: Hearing my voice echo around the school felt strange at first.
3: But now I've gotten used to it. Sometimes, I even feel a bit famous. Although doing the radio segment took a lot of self-convincing, I can't imagine life without it. And it turns out, finding my voice wasn't a forecast anybody saw coming.
2: What a good pun there. That's Takeover Ballarat winner, Patrick. It's 5:05 and it's time to count down. We are counting down the top 20 songs on Australian radio from the year 1996. We are up to number 14. Now, unfortunately, I can't play number 14. I'll tell you in a couple of weeks why I couldn't. So stay with me. So I'm going to have to go and take number 23. And it's a song recorded by Australian singer and songwriter Gina G. I hope you remember this one.
5: Number 23.

0: Yes, coming in 23rd position on the top 20 songs on Australian radio, Gina G with Ooh Ah, Just a Little Bit. Yes, we were meant to play number 14, but unfortunately I can't play 14 because there's a little quirk in there, and I'll explain all, in a couple of weeks when we get to number one. But I hope you did enjoy that. Certainly brought some memories to me. Used to sing that at the nightclub absolutely fantastically. But that's it for me here on 102.5 ABC Radio Perth and WA. Wishing you all the best on this Tuesday morning. I'll be back tomorrow. You'll hear number 13. The time now, 5 o'clock.
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5: Good morning, this is ABC News, I'm Garrett Mundy. The CEO of WA's Chamber of Minerals and Energy has welcomed the appointment of the state's new Mines and Petroleum Minister. Daniel Pastorelli was sworn in as the new minister yesterday, filling a cabinet vacancy arising from the resignation of veteran Labor MP Paul Papalia. Mr. Pastorelli is a first-term MP, having spent almost a decade as a Labor staffer. Chamber Chief Executive Aaron Morey says he has faith Mr. Pastorelli will do the sector justice, given his prior experience in government.
6: He's got a long history in working in government at the highest levels and deeply understands and appreciates the role of the sector in underpinning our economy and society.
5: The chair of a federal parliamentary inquiry into racism, hate and violence directed at Aboriginal and Torres Strait Islander people says it's hoped solutions in responding to racism will emerge from the hearings. The attempted alleged bombing of an Invasion Day rally in Perth sparked the inquiry, which heard evidence in Perth yesterday. Chair Senator Yana Stewart says the inquiry will look at what the federal parliament can do in responding to racism in Australia.
7: We are looking at workplaces, we are looking at educational institutions, we've heard from law enforcement agencies about the different threats that are out there in the community, but also what are the structures and systems that can be set up to help respond to that experience.
5: The US president has announced his country's navy will reimpose its blockade of Iran as he demands control of the Strait of Hormuz. Here's Middle East correspondent Matthew Doran.
8: In recent days, the US and Iran have been exchanging fire across the Persian Gulf, fueling fears of a return to all-out war. In a post on his Truth Social account, Donald Trump insisted the Strait of Hormuz would remain open despite Iran saying otherwise, and that he'd immediately reimpose a blockade of Iranian ports and ships. He also said the US would take control of the shipping lane and charge a fee of 20% of the value of cargo transiting through. Iran had earlier threatened more attacks if the US intervened in the strait, as it argued its sovereignty over the waterway was paramount. Matthew Doran, ABC News, Jerusalem.
5: Police in Thailand are investigating possible negligence after a fire at a popular pub in Bangkok killed at least 28 people. Asia editor Karishma Vyas reports.
9: More than 70 people were injured and dozens killed on Sunday in one of Thailand's worst fires in recent history. Survivors describe hearing a loud explosion before the Rung Bianna Lat Prau Bar became engulfed in smoke and flames just before midnight. In an initial report, the city's disaster administration said an electrical short circuit in a ceiling air conditioner may have started the blaze. Police say they are investigating possible negligence following Sunday's fire after officials found doorways obstructed in the popular pub. Karishma Vyas, ABC News, Bangkok.
5: Film industry heavyweights are continuing to pay tribute to New Zealand actor Sam Neill following his death at aged 78. Nick Parmiter has more.
10: British actor Richard E. Grant knew Neill for three decades, finally getting to work with him in Palm Beach in 2018, and says he was an officer and a gentleman in the truest sense. Australia's Toni Collette took to social media to say, "I love you, dear Sam. You hero, you legend, you sweetheart, our great friend." There have been tributes as well from the like of Cillian Murphy, Nicole Kidman and compatriot Carl Urban. Steven Spielberg, who worked with Neill in Jurassic Park, says he will never be forgotten by us or his many millions of fans around the world. And Jurassic Park co-star Laura Dern has paid tribute to her beloved lifetime friend, saying, "I will love you forever, Dr. Alan Grant."
5: Former England Test cricket coach Brendan McCullum has apologised to fans for the results that led to his axing. McCullum will stay on as England's white ball coach but has been dumped from the Test team after poor results, highlighted by the 4-1 Ashes defeat in Australia over the summer. He says he was disappointed by the decision but understands why it was made.
2: It's a results business and we didn't get the results we wanted and, you know, I'll wear that. And fundamentally, it was a tap on the shoulder and you crack on. I respect the decision. I think I've loved my time with the Test team over the last 4 years. I'm disappointed for all the fans that we weren't able to get the results that everyone wanted and I'm sorry for that.
5: Tuesday's weather, fog likely over central and southern parts of the Southwest Land Division, Goldfields and Eucla. Possible morning frost in the great southern central wheat belt and southwest goldfields. Sunny in Perth, a forecast top of 21 degrees. Right now in the city, it's 5.2 degrees. ABC News.
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3: Good morning and welcome. 5 past 5, broadcasting to all the little nooks and crannies and corners of regional and remote WA, and of course to people listening on ABC Listen across the world. This half hour, I want you to tell me about some of your first jobs. If you were to, you know, update your resume and sort of really go right back and think about some of those jobs you had, you know, in your teens and maybe 20s, what are some of the examples you might write down? And I'm asking because I've been asked to speak at a Year 12 Careers Day soon. So all the Year 12s coming together. You know, those career days where all the industries and job people turn up and set up little marquees and Year 12s can sort of wander around and maybe think about their future. So I'm going to speak at one of those. And it's got me reflecting on my own resume. And I've gone, boy, I've gone on a deep dive here and gone way back. And it's actually quite interesting to go back into your working life, because I actually didn't start with the ABC until my early 30s. So I had this whole other careers, different things I did. Anyways, I've gone back. I think one of my early jobs was working in a fish and chip shop in a place called Munster, which was a suburb. Not Monster, Munster, near the Kwinana Industrial Area. Yeah, all the tradies would come in, get the fish and chips, mystery rolls, all that stuff, iced coffee. I worked at Blockbuster Video in Kwinana, one of the last sort of video stores in WA, I reckon, was the old Kwinana Blockbuster. I was a brickies labourer with my uncle for about a year. I made pizza bases at a pizza shop. I mean, they're just four of 100 things I did maybe in my teens and 20s. So I want you to go way back and tell me about some of those first jobs. Sometimes those first jobs are like for example, when I was working at the video shop, I loved that job.

like, because I was studying film and TV, I wanted to make documentaries. And so I was, I'd take videos home and, or DVDs, whatever we had back then, and watch them, get inspired to make films and documentaries. So have a think about that. Why don't you tell me about some of your first jobs? If I asked you to sort of update your resume and go way back, what do you got? 0448 922 604, 0448 922 604, and the phone number here, 1300 545 222. Speaking of movies, very sad to hear yesterday the death of Sam Neill at the age of 78, a beloved New Zealand actor, Hollywood star, but of course Australia adopted him as one of their own. We're going to celebrate the career, the life, the legacy of Sam Neill throughout the program this morning. It is 5:08. In country music, okay, Slim Dusty released his 100th album on this day. 100th album. It was on this day, July 14, back in 2000, and was fittingly called Looking Forward, Looking Back.

0: What a legend, Slim Dusty. I mean, he's made 100 albums. That's his 100th, and he produces that, which is beautiful. Looking forward, looking back, dropped on this day back in 2000 and was Slim's 100th album. It is Looking Forward, Looking Back.
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0: Yeah, so this half hour, I want you to really go back into your resume. And does anyone keep resumes anymore? I don't know. It's LinkedIn now, isn't it? Jackie, how do you apply for a job these days? How do you find jobs? I don't know. I'm so out of the game. If you were to update your resume, go way, way back, you know, sort of late teens, early 20s, what sort of jobs did you have? Good morning to Robbo in Franklin River. His first job was at a chicken and a burger joint, top of Woolies, $5 an hour. He was 16 years old, lasted 7 months. Yeah, a lot of us start out in sort of fast food. I remember the fish and chip shop in Munster, Kwinana Industrial Area. I just remember being covered in grease, just going home after a shift and just feeling like I felt like I'd been deep fried. And I just could not eat fish and chips. Like, it took me years to get back to fish and chips. Worked in a pizza shop as well, like one of those big chains, big franchises. But I wasn't doing the pizzas or serving. I was in the back room making the dough, and used to get there at 8 o'clock in the morning. This is in Rockingham. Used to get there at 8 o'clock in the morning. And our job, me and a couple of other people, was to make the doughs ready for when the large pizza shop opened later that afternoon. And I was so slow at it that I'm still in the back making pizza doughs at like 6 o'clock at night. And they're like, Stan, come on. This should have been done hours ago. So I think I lasted about 5 days there. 0448 922 604. Tell me about those early jobs on your resume. Weather-wise today, let's start in the goldfields. Go to Leonora. Top of 20 there today. Right now, 6 degrees on Tower Street. Very cold. Kalgoorlie Boulder. Top of 19. Poor little Ivo De Silva is absolutely shivering. 3 degrees in Hannon Street. Goodness me. 3 degrees. That's probably just about... hold on. There's a colder place. It's called Narrogin. 2 degrees in Federal Street. Top of 18. That's nasty. Let's head to the south coast. Esperance, top of 19. Right now, 8 degrees on Andrew Street. 7 degrees at the moment on York Street in Albany. You're heading for a top of 17. It's pretty cold in Katanning as well right now. 4 degrees on Clive Street, heading for a top of 17. Let's go to Brookton on the Great Southern Highway. Oh, hold on. No, hold on a second. Narrogin, hold Brookton's beer, because on the Great Southern Highway, it's 1 degree. Oh, no. 19 is your top, though, so in 18 more degrees, it'll warm up. Bunbury, pretty cold as well, 5 degrees on Victoria Street, heading for a top of 18. Margaret River, it's 6 degrees at the moment on Bustle Highway, heading for a top of 17. Manjimup, you'll get 17. Right now, 6 degrees on Brockman Street. And if you're looking for somewhere a lot warmer, they're probably a bit happier this morning. Let's go to Kununurra, 14 at the moment on Coolabah Drive, top of 31. Broome, a top of 32. 16 degrees on Carnarvon Street. Karratha, 14 at the moment on Sharp Avenue, heading for a top of 28. And Carnarvon, 29. Right now, 12 degrees on Robinson Street. And Ivo De Silva, I said, I feel sorry for the guy shivering up there, 3 degrees on Hannon Street. And he sent through a photo of his legs. I can confirm he's got shorts on. Hey, great quads, by the way, and calves, eh? Nice work. And so Ivo's even got a bit of a tan. I mean, I'm not going to send Ivo back a picture of my legs, but completely different story. Nice to hear from you, Ivo. 0448 922 604. Continue to tell me about your first jobs, those early jobs on your resumes. I'm going to tell you about some of the things I saw on the internet this morning, and of course, a lot of tributes this morning to actor Sam Neill. We'll celebrate his life and sort of reflect on his resume and film, because he's been part of some wonderful productions. And Telstra, I don't know if you've heard Telstra, they're in trouble at the moment. and they've sent their customers an email. They've sent their customers an email saying, sorry, we stuffed up. Are we good? Government saying, we're probably not good, and you might get a big fine. We'll take a look at those stories. And more after this from Paul McCartney. It's called Maybe I'm Amazed. 5:17, regional breakfast.

0: Paul McCartney, Maybe I'm Amazed. 20 past five. Regional breakfast. Good morning to Billy in Narrogin. He's currently suffering through 2 degrees. First job was selling newspapers to local businesses, says Billy. 0448 922 604.
1: In Australia's premier coal region, helicopters, sniffer dogs and ground crews work to eradicate fire ants from mine sites. Now the company responsible has faced the consequences. To find out more, download the Country Breakfast podcast.
2: Just what is this main artery of the information superhighway?
3: Primary way that people will look up information, it will replace the yellow pages as we know it today.
4: Well, it's very hip to be on the internet right now.
5: Well, as I mentioned, I have no desire to be a part of the internet because I feel like I'm so inundated with information all the time that I don't want more.
0: Yes, a couple of things floating around on the internet this morning. I read that Telstra's bosses will be grilled at a Senate inquiry on Friday after last week's nationwide outages, two of them, which left up to 25 million people without phone coverage. Chief Executive of Telstra, Vicky Brady, and Chief Finance Officer, Michael Ackland, will have to answer questions about the outage that disrupted payment systems and public transport and caused more than 600 000 calls to fail. The Education Minister, Jason Clare, has told Sky News the Australian Communications and Media Authority could fine Telstra up to $30 million. Telstra have sent customers a 230-word email of apology on Monday, which was signed by Vicky Brady. Now, Telstra customers impacted by last week's outage will be able to apply for compensation by lodging an online complaint with the telco. Interesting to see how that inquiry goes on Friday when the Telstra bosses are front and centre. What else is happening? Oh, I see, where is it? That more and more people who are getting married are ditching the black tie and the tuxedo and they're going more cocktail style. So this is analysis by a suit company that provides heaps of suits to people who are getting weddings, have revealed that the cocktail style has jumped from 25% in 2022 to 45% in 2025, and black ties have collapsed from 10% to 6%. Now, this company, across 6,500 wedding suits commissioned in the past 24 months, only 240 were tuxedos. So weddings are just becoming more cash. Maybe it's because we're worried that it might not last that long. You spend all that money on a tuxedo. Australian search interest in cocktail attire has grown 197% since 2015. And, of course, in very sad news, I actually woke up about 1 o'clock this morning and I was just thinking about this, Sam Neill. Just so sad. Beloved New Zealand actor, Hollywood star, died at the age of 78. It just feels like, I don't know, just been a part of our lives and our screens and everything for so long. The announcement was made on Monday afternoon on Neil's Instagram page, which read, Sam was surrounded by family and passed with dignity that has characterised his whole life. The loss was sudden and unexpected, but blessed by the fact that Sam remained cancer-free. Now, Sam Neill had been diagnosed with stage 3 angioimmunoblastic T-cell lymphoma back in 2022, which he revealed publicly in 23. In April this year, the actor said a recent scan had showed he was cancer-free. Now, his star rose considerably in the 90s in Hollywood with roles in Jurassic Park, of course, the Jurassic Park series, The Piano, The Hunt for Red October, Sirens and Event Horizon. And despite his Hollywood fame, Sam Neill stuck close to home. He continued to work in New Zealand and Australia. Of course, he made The Dish. Remember The Dish? Little Fish, Sweet Country, Palm Beach, Peter Rabbit, Ride Like a Girl. Of course, he was part of the drama series The 12. He starred alongside Michael Caton in Rams, which was largely filmed in WA's great southern region of Mount Barker. He returned to the state for the hit courtroom drama The 12, which was actually filmed in York, Perth and Margaret River. He also wrote a memoir, Did I Ever Tell You, back in 2024. And he spoke about his work ethic, and he said, I probably work more than I should, but that's because I enjoy it so much. And many a tribute today, I reckon, rolling out for the late, great Sam Neill. And there's some of the things floating around on the internet this morning, and I need you to tell me about your first job. I know it's cold, I know it's dark, and you can't be stuffed. Well, I'm just wondering about your first jobs, okay? I want you to go way back in your resume, even if you need to go into your filing cabinet, get your first resume out. Tell me about some of the early jobs you had in your teens and early 20s. 0448 922 604. 26 away, 26 after 5. And Journey will take us to news.

0: Journey, Don't Stop Believing, 29 past 5, talking about first jobs. Let's go to Joyce in Carnarvon. Hello, Joyce.
1: Morning, Stan.
0: Take me way, way back in your early parts of your resume. What were you doing?
1: Well, when I've had 3 years of, I was in grade 7 down south and up here, but I got kicked out of secondary high school back in 60-62 because I've had too many years in primary school. So my first job, I have worked in milk bars. I have worked in the pubs as a barmaid, but my longest job was in working in what we used to call it a drugstore. It was a chemist shop.
0: Hello.
1: In Robertson Street doing... Yeah, and I used to know all the medicine, so that was old Mac Walker down in, the shortest day, I worked in the prawning factory when I was slicing up the whales down the prawning factory.
0: Goodness me, in Carnarvon?
1: Yep, in Carnarvon, but the funny thing is, I only lasted a day because I'm allergic to prawns, crabs and crayfish.
0: Oh no, Joyce. And you worked that out quickly, did you?
1: No, I already knew that, but I thought I can hack it. But no, when I've gone near prawns, I sneeze, I scratch. Oh, God, no. And crayfish is deadly. But and I've worked in barmaid. I've bloody travelled around Australia too for 14 years, back in 68, 69. And me and my cousins, we were housemates on Amen Island back in 68 in Mackay, off Mackay. And a lot of fun job, buddy, barmaiding in Alice Springs in the Stewart Arms, but yeah.
0: Well, Joyce, you've got, I reckon, it sounds like you've had a wonderful life and you've had some pretty cool jobs. I'm sure there's a lot of stories behind it, but really nice to chat, Joyce in Carnarvon, who called in 1300 545 222. Jackie Lynch is here. Good morning.
2: Good morning, Stan. The CEO of WA's Chamber of Minerals and Energy has welcomed the appointment of the state's new Mines and Petroleum Minister. Daniel Pastorelli was sworn in as the new minister yesterday, filling a cabinet vacancy arising from the resignation of veteran Labor MP Paul Papalia. The chair of a federal parliamentary inquiry into racism, hate and violence directed at Aboriginal and Torres Strait Islander people says it's hoped solutions in responding to racism will emerge from the hearings. The attempted alleged bombing on Invasion Day rally in Perth sparked the inquiry, which heard evidence in Perth yesterday. And the US president has announced his country's navy will reimpose its blockade of Iran as his demands control of the Strait of Hormuz.
0: Let me guess what your first job was.
2: Go on.
0: It was at a fast food joint where you offered a quarter chicken chips.
2: Incorrect. No. It was at a bakery when I was... Well, I wandered in there when I was like 13 and 11 months and I said, can I have a job? And they were like, oh, you're a little bit too young, mate. Like, come back in a month. So the day I turned 14, went back there, got my job in the bakery, stayed there

0: for like 3 years. It was one of my longest jobs.
1: Why were you determined to work in this particular bakery? You liked the vanilla slices, or what was...
0: It was close to home,
1: yeah.
0: And I thought I would get free bread, and I did.
1: Yeah.
0: It's like one of those where I didn't really earn very much, but I think I took home, when I worked at the end of the day, leftover bread to a higher value of what I got paid. So it was a great job. I loved
1: absolutely.
0: It.
1: Absolutely. Yeah, when you work in those food jobs and you're younger, like just the free food like is actually better than the paycheck.
0: Yeah, it's so good. I was really in it. Like I kept my family fed with bread for probably those 3.5 years. And then when I left, they were like, oh, no more bread. But I still walk past there. On the weekend and chat to the owner, and he, every now and then he's like, well, you want to come back and work in the bakery?
1: Yeah. If he's like, if you ever want a pay rise from the ABC.
0: If you ever want some more bread.
1: Well, you still steal bread. I've noticed you steal bread and bakery items from the office here.
0: I thought they were communal bakery items.
1: Thanks, Jackie. Jackie Lynch, yeah. Tell me about your first jobs, those early ones on the old resume, 0448 922 604. And as we've been talking about, sad news that Sam Neill has died at the age of 78. Kiwi actor, but of course, like many things, we adopted Sam Neill as our own. Of course, he had huge roles in Jurassic Park, Hunt for the Wilder People, Bicentennial Man, and lots more. And all the tributes coming out this morning about Sam Neill are saying, you know what, he was actually a good guy. You know, he sort of rejected that Hollywood fame stuff and was just a good bloke.
2: If I've soothed one troubled soul, then, you know, the day's been worthwhile.
1: Yeah, we'll pay tribute to Sam Neill after this from Natasha Bedingfield called Unwritten. You're on Regional Breakfast and it's 25 to 6.

0: Natasha Bedingfield, Unwritten, 22-26. Your first jobs, some of your first jobs. Peter and Derby, working on the Derby jetty, unloading state ships and urea, carrying boats which went to Camberlin on the Fitzroy River and Matu Warra for lot feeding cattle. This was back in 1971. Was a little Peter and Derby, and he says, no resume needed. Just turn up. This person, my first job was delivering telegrams on a push bike around Albany. Wow. Do tell more. Telegrams on a push bike around Albany. What year was this? 0448 922 604. Now, Sam Neill has died at the age of 78. In a statement, his family said that his death was sudden and unexpected. He was surrounded by people he loved. But, of course, he leaves a legacy of a lot of films over the years, big Hollywood blockbusters, but then like Australian films like The Dish and Little Fish, Rams, which was filmed in Mount Barker. He also became a bit of an internet sensation back in 2020 during COVID. You might remember COVID lockdowns. He filmed short videos with his pig, Sir Gerald, to bring joy to people who were struggling during COVID. And then this is some archive audio. This is when he spoke to the ABC's Nadia Mitsopoulos and Russell Wolfe about bringing people joy in tough times.
1: It's been fun kind of being silly on social media during this time, just sort of cheering people up. I just sort of invented this character for Sir Gerald, who's kind of, a grumpy alter ego, I think. Perhaps he's a manifestation of myself, I don't know.
2: What sort of feedback are you getting from the all those people that are watching your social media exploits?
1: Look, it's been very touching, actually. And particularly early on when I was just sort of trying to soothe people, because there was so much fear, and anxiety that it was palpable. The message was always, look, you're in a safe place, you'll be okay. Just breathe, it'll be all right. We're going to get through this. And the feedback was quite extraordinary. It was people saying, you know, thank you. This is the only nice thing that's happened today. It was at one hand very touching, and at the other hand quite distressing that people were in such a state of disrepair. You know, and so if I've soothed one, you know, troubled soul, then you know the day's been worthwhile.
0: Sam Neill speaking during 2020 and speaking to Nadia and Russell Wolfe in ABC Perth about creating these little videos from his home featuring his pig, Sir Gerald, just to bring joy to people. And a lot of tributes coming out this morning about Sam Neill suggesting that he was a top bloke and actually didn't let all that Hollywood fame stuff get to him, just a genuine guy. We will get some weather, I reckon, and then I think we're going to head to Canada after that.
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0: Yeah, so duty forecast for Denver Richter. G'day, Denver.
1: G'day, Stan. How are you this morning?
0: Very good. I want you to take me way, way back in the depths of your resume and tell me about your early jobs. You know, little Denver, what, 16, 17?
1: 14, actually. I was chomping at the bit to get my first job. It was at the local supermarket in town, the Mansfield Food Works. And yeah, I think the day that it was legal for me to get a job, I was stomping in there, demanding one.
0: And what were you doing? You on checkout or were you...
1: Yeah, I was on the checkouts. I ended up there for far too long, Stan. I progressed through the ranks, ended up in the bottle shop eventually, the holy grail of supermarket working.
0: I worked at a video store once. This might be before your time. We used to, before streaming services, you had to go into a shop to hire a movie.
1: Yeah.
0: Seriously.
1: I'm touched that you think I'm touched that you think I'm that young. But
0: probably one of the hardest jobs I had was, I think I was early, maybe 21, and I was working with my uncle as a brickies labourer. That is hard yakka.
1: Yeah. I've got a mate who did it, and I think he got carpal tunnel syndrome within a couple of months and had to quit.
0: Yeah.
1: Hard yakka.
0: It's proper tough work. All right, let's talk about the weather. Look, it's cold. In fact, it's really cold. Did I see a 1 degree in Brookton this morning?
1: You definitely would have. There's plenty of 1 degrees around. We've got a couple of negatives in the south, in the Great Southern. Looks like we might have even had some in the wheat belt as well. So possibly a little bit of a frost around this morning around that Great Southern wheat belt area. Not very extensive, but yeah, definitely a chilly start to the morning, at least for the south. We are also seeing some pretty decent fog around the southwest, the Great Southern into the lower west, possibly the south coastal and the wheat belt as well. So if you're driving and you find yourself in some fog, remember to turn on your fog lights and slow down, give each other plenty of room. But yeah, the sun should be able to blast that away pretty quickly when it does come up, and we should get another beautiful sunny day coming across for most of the state today, Stan.
0: Yeah, I'm just looking now at the current observations. So places like Newdigate, Wandering, it's about minus 0.7, but feels more like minus 3. So really conducive for frost potentially.
1: Yeah, so definitely.
0: Katanning as well. Late Grace. Oh, very cold out there in the depths of the Great Southern.
1: Yeah, it's definitely a chilly start for them this morning. But look, things will warm up. We should get some warmer than average temperatures broadly across most of the west coast, sort of pushing inland a bit. For Kununurra, we're looking at 31 degrees today. Wyndham also 31, Port Hedland 30. Then at the Gascoyne, Carnarvon 29, in the central west, Kalbarri 28. We could get some more sunshine. I'm getting ahead of myself. Northam 20 degrees for today. Leinster 20, Esperance 19, Eucla 17, Albany 17, Narrogin 18 for today, Bunbury 18, Yanchep 22 for today.
0: Good on you, Denver. Thanks, mate. Have a great day.
1: Thanks, Dan.
0: See you. Denver Richter there. He's the duty forecaster with the Bureau of Meteorology. 14 away from 6. We're going to check in with our friend in Canada very soon, Pippa Reid, a CBC journalist over there, originally from WA, but these days calls Canada home. There's a bit going on, okay? Of course, the World Cup. We're into the final eight. Oh, hold on, no. Final four. Oh, no, final four. Yeah, the final four, so Argentina, England, France, Spain. And I don't know if you've been keeping a check on the World Cup, but it brings out some of the most interesting characters, and we're going to hear about one such character. Also, I don't know if you caught this footage yesterday, a bull bison. Okay, these are huge animals, bisons. Like, they weigh a ton, essentially. Sprinted towards an elderly man, and rammed him and flicked him into the air, like just tossed him, and it's gone viral. So we'll talk to Pippa Reid about those things after this from Pseudo Echo. It's called Funky Town.

0: Goodness me, a bit early for that. Sitter, Echo and Funky Town. It is 10 away from 6.
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0: Asking you to review your resume, update your resume and tell me about those really, really old jobs you used to have. And it was someone telling me they used to deliver telegrams on a push bike around Albany. 1970 it was, and they were 15. Sebastian in Albany. Hey, Stan, my first job was I was 13, working at the pub next door, stocking shelves in the bottle shop and bagging ice. $2 an hour back in 1986, writes Sebastian. Hey, let's head to Canada and chat with Pippa Reid, a CBC journalist based there and a proud West Australian. G'day, Pippa.
5: Good morning, Stan.
0: First jobs for you. Can you recall maybe those early ones?
5: Yes. I was a checkout chick at Coles in Midland. Shout out to Coles Midland.
0: Oh, nice. Represent, yeah, Coles Midland. Wow.
5: Yeah, it was a great place to work for, you know, like when I was at school and then, you know, when I was, I think I still worked there when I was like 18. So it was a good place to work, you know. Great people, good customers.
0: Absolutely. I was a checkout person for a little bit. It was at Rockingham City for a bit, and they needed some Christmas casuals, and I ended up being a checkout person for about 2 weeks. It's a lot of fun, hey? You talk to customers, beep beep beep, put stuff through. It's a good vibe.
5: Yeah, back when groceries were a little cheaper, I will say as well.
0: Absolutely. All right. This World Cup thing is at the pointy end, of course. Argentina v England and France v Spain to see who plays off in the final. But this World Cup's bringing out some very interesting characters, including a professional dog walker in Buenos Aires. Tell me about this bloke.
5: Yes. So he started dressing the pack of dogs that he was walking in Argentina jerseys in support of the team, of course. And obviously this became a viral sensation online because the guy behind it all, his name is Nahuel Meningi. He walks the capital city streets with these dogs. They're all wearing the jerseys. At least 10 dogs in the pictures that I've seen, big dogs, wearing the famous white and light blue kit. And each of the dogs as well has a matching collar and a leash. So those items are also blue and white. And so they're walking around downtown Buenos Aires, like looking like the Argentinian flag, really. So as you can imagine, that's, you know, caught the attention of a lot of locals, and they've become really local celebrities. Apparently, they're known as collectively as La Scaloneta, which is the nickname of the national team under its coach Leona Scaloni. Who is apparently admired in Argentina after, you know, taking the team to various wins at the World Cups and also Copa America. And that's how this dog walker got the idea to dress up the dogs early on in the group stage when two of the dog owners actually bought Lionel Messi jerseys. They put them on the dogs, and the idea caught on with the other owners, and Nahuel decided to dress the other dogs in the same way, in support, you know, of the owners as well. They're all on board with it. But he said, you know, even if Argentina loses on Wednesday, the dogs are going to continue to dress in the national colours forever. We'll see what happens.
0: These poor dogs.
5: On Wednesday.
0: I'm never sure about dressing dogs. You know, you see it at Christmas, people put the little reindeer ears on and the, you know, and the whatnots. I don't know. I mean, do the dogs like it? I'm not sure.
5: I don't know. I mean, I also am not quite sure what the temperature's doing in Buenos Aires right now. But, you know, if it's hot, it's probably something you're going to want to think about if you're dressing your dog in a jersey. But I'm sure he's got it all handled. If you get a chance to look it up, it's really cute seeing all these dogs with the matching collars and leashes being walked around this beautiful city.
0: There's something about World Cups, in particular the round ball game, that brings out the most interesting people. It is, Mm-hmm. There's something about this sport that really brings out some of the characters. Pippa Reid is my guest, talking us through some of the things happening over there in North America. I saw this yesterday, Pippa, a bull bison, apparently weighing close to a ton, essentially tosses a man up in the air like a rag doll. Talk us through this.
5: Yeah. It is really extraordinary video because this man is flung 2.5 meters into the air. So what the video shows is basically this bison in what looks like a campsite, and there are people kind of standing around in the distance watching this bison. It shows this man who has been described as like a grandfather aged in his 60s by local media. He was kind of taking a picture of the bison. It lay in the grass. It was doing this rolling thing. Its tail was going crazy. It then suddenly jumps up and starts chasing after this man, who then circled a tree a couple times to get away from it. And then he looks like he's hiding from the bison. Bison spots him, comes after him, headbutts him, and this guy gets flung into the air like a rag doll. Apparently, he sustained multiple injuries. That's according to local media. I heard that he broke a couple legs, his legs, which is obviously very painful. But, you know, it is well known to stay away from these animals at Yellowstone because they are very, very dangerous, and they can apparently run 3 times faster than humans. And, you know, conservation experts say July, it's a very popular time, obviously, for people to get out into the park and to, you know, explore nature. But it also overlaps with the animals' mating season that happens in July. Testosterone levels are at their highest. So obviously, it's advisable to stay away from the animals. There are apparently between 3,500 and 6,000 of these bison in Yellowstone. So, and it includes like a couple of different breeding herds. And obviously, you know, July is their time to shine, if you will. Mm. The bulls can weigh up to 2,000 pounds. So that is a significant animal, and they are allowed to wander all around the park, and they're the only place.

0: The US, where bison have lived continuously since prehistoric times. But they're a pretty exceptional animal. I mean, they're amazing to see. I've not been to Yellowstone specifically, but we do have bison here in Canada as well. And seeing them at the side of the road as you drive past is, I mean, they're very graceful. Obviously, they're dangerous. You know, they tell you don't get out of your car, don't try and take a picture of them. But, you know, just watching them from a distance safely, of course, watching them feed on the grasses, it's really a lovely sight.
1: I wonder if your bison and your bears are the equivalent to how you, well, or how Canadians might see, I don't know, our sharks and our snakes, maybe.
0: Well, Canadians often wonder how I was able to survive living in Australia for 30 years because of all the snakes and the spiders. But I just say to them, hey, we don't have bears, which can come at you. And you might not have a chance against a bear, but at least you can run away from a snake pretty quick.
1: Absolutely.
0: But, you know, running from a bear is a lot more difficult of a task.
1: Pippa,
0: yeah, they will come after you.
1: Thank you for taking us into the weird and wild world of North America.
0: You're welcome.
1: Oh, and Argentina as well. Hey, we'll catch up next week, eh?
0: Yeah, sounds good. Thank you.
1: Pippa Reid there, CBC journalist based in Canada, West Aussie, and of course used to work at Coles in Midland. Is Michael Bublé the most famous Canadian singer? Swear with me when the rhythm starts to play. Oh, Justin Bieber. Was he Canadian? Okay. Hey, thanks for everything this morning. Thanks for telling us about your first jobs. And big thanks to Jackie Lynch as well for all her work behind the scenes. Have a wonderful day. You're off to your local program.
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4: ABC News. Good morning, I'm Garrett Mundy. A West Australian housing advocacy group is calling for clearer definition of affordable housing after an ABC analysis of the sector. A Four Corners investigation found flaws in Australia's affordable housing schemes that is designed to deliver cheap homes for renters who need them most. While rents are notionally set at a discount to market rate, many are still out of reach for the majority of lower income renters. Shelter WA Chief Executive Kath Snell says it's important to find a nationally consistent way to define what makes housing affordable.
5: Shelter WA would really love to see a definition of affordable housing and what we're talking about. And I think if there's a definition, we're then able to look at how much affordable housing is being developed.
4: As more Australians lose their retirement savings by switching their superannuation, the scheme that funds them for compensation is under huge pressure. Nassim Hadem reports.
6: The compensation scheme of last resort, introduced after the Banking Royal Commission, is funded by a levy on financial advisers, which has raised $20 million. But with more claims over super losses following the collapses of the First Guardian and Shield schemes, there's a shortfall of just over $170 million. Assistant Treasurer Daniel Molino is considering widening the funding base.
7: So in the case of First Guardian and Shield, that would be the financial advice sector. It would be the first port of call.
6: He says other sectors, including big superannuation funds and people who self-manage super, could be tapped to help pay the levy.
4: In developing news overseas, Ukrainian officials say the capital Kyiv is under Russian attack. Air defence units are in action to repel ballistic missiles. Witnesses have reported several explosions across the city. Iran's military has warned of a strong response to US strikes in the Strait of Hormuz after President Donald Trump claimed America will become the shipping lane's guardian. In a social media post, President Trump declared the strait was still open and the US will impose a 20% reimbursement on all cargo through it. It follows days of strikes across the Persian Gulf after the US accused Iran of attacking ships in the strait. Iranian Military Command spokesman Ebrahim Zolfagari says Gulf allies of the US must also respect its sovereignty.
8: The leaders of the countries in the region are warned that any cooperation with the United States and any logistical support for that country's invading military will be regarded as war against Iran's sovereignty and national security.
4: Counter-terrorism police have taken the lead on the murder investigation of former Conservative UK Minister Anne Widdecombe. Europe correspondent Catherine Diss reports.
9: Anne Widdecombe was found dead with serious injuries inside her country home in Devon on Thursday. After initially ruling it out, police in Britain are now treating the murder of the veteran politician as an act of terrorism. A 28-year-old man who was arrested in Rotherham on Saturday has since been rearrested on suspicion of commission, preparation or instigation of acts of terrorism. Counter-terrorism police say new information and evidence has come to light, which meant they're now leading the investigation alongside Devon and Cornwall police. Catherine Ditz, ABC News, London.
4: The RSPCA says cost of living pressures in WA have resulted in an increase of pet owners unable to afford basics, including vet care and food. So far in 2026, RSPCA WA has seen 156 animals surrendered by owners who can't afford to care for them, a 92% increase on the figures from the same time last year. RSPCA spokeswoman Louise Rowe says increasing costs are forcing people to make difficult choices.
10: And I think it's just really impacting some people more than we know. And a lot of people are saying it's impacting them to the point where they're unable to pay for the most basics for their pets.
4: In the AFL, Collingwood coach Craig McRae says forward Lachie Schultz seems to have avoided serious damage to his ankle and won't be out of action for as long as first feared. Schultz suffered the injury during the Pies win over North Melbourne on Friday night. McRae says Schultz's scan results were better than expected, with the issue only a low-grade syndesmosis. Schultz will be in a moon boot for a week with a view to returning in 2 to 3 weeks. WA's weather, windy over northern parts this morning, morning fog likely over the inland central and southern parts of the southwest land division, as well as the far southern goldfields and Eucla. Morning frost likely for northern and central Great Southern, far southern central wheatbelt and the southwest goldfields. The chance of a shower along the Esperance coast through to the Eucla. Sunny in Perth, east to northeasterly winds, 15 to 20 kilometres an hour, becoming light in the late afternoon. A forecast top of 21 degrees for the city, where right now it is 5.7 degrees. ABC News.
11: Good morning. Welcome to AM. I'm Melissa Clark in Canberra, coming to you from Ngunnawal country and acknowledging other custodians. Donald Trump has declared he wants to take control of the Strait of Hormuz and he wants other countries to pay the US for managing the shipping lane. It's the latest escalation in the dispute between the US and Iran over the shipping route as the two countries drift further from the ceasefire signed just 3 weeks ago. Middle East correspondent Matthew Doran is in Jerusalem. He joined me a short time ago.
12: Mel, good morning. There are reports of fresh explosions around the Bandar Abbas area on the Persian Gulf. That's a city in Iran which has been hit repeatedly in the last four waves of strikes. And of course, this is now wave number five. And Iranian state media is also reporting that ships in the Strait of Hormuz violating what it says are Iranian rules have been targeted. This is perhaps a predictable response to the announcement from Donald Trump that the US should not only control the Strait of Hormuz, but that it will charge a fee, what he says is a reimbursement for managing the strip, and that would be worth 20% of the value of the cargo transiting through the waterway. Here's how he described the situation earlier today, local time, during an interview with Fox News.
13: And we'll probably run it. We'll become the guardian of the strait. Maybe we'll call it the guardian angel of the strait. And we should be reimbursed for that. When we do that, we're going to be reimbursed because the other nations are very wealthy. They're on our side. And we can't be expected to do that for nothing, unlike we had for many years. We're going to get paid for guarding it, a lot of money.
12: Now, in addition to that, the US, he says, is also going to restore its blockade of Iranian ships and ports. US Central Command, the regional military headquarters, says that that will come into force at around 6 a.m. Australian Eastern Standard Time tomorrow morning. For its part, the Iranian government is saying that it retains control of the strait, the country's foreign minister saying that it's Iran, which is actually the guard of the Strait of Hormuz. And earlier, the spokesman for the country's military command, Ibrahim Zulfikari, warned the US against intervening in the strait.
14: The armed forces of the Islamic Republic of Iran will deal forcefully with any disruption to the passage of commercial vessels and oil tankers by the invading and pirate US military outside the route designated by Iran and without the permission of the armed forces.
11: So that's the Iranian military spokesperson, Ibrahim Zulfikari. So, Matt, what does this mean for the deal, the peace deal, the MOU that Donald Trump signed just 3 weeks ago?
12: Well, Mel, I think it's safe to say that this is evidence that if it's not only in tatters, it may well be totally ripped up by now. And there's a couple of reasons for that, not just the fact that these strikes between the US and Iran continue, but the deal itself said that the US blockade of Iran needed to be lifted. That was paragraph 4 of that interim deal. And it also said that the strait needed to be reopened toll-free by Iran. That was paragraph 5 of the deal. Donald Trump and his administration had been raging against suggestions that the Iranians might try to make money out of managing the Strait of Hormuz, something which wasn't the situation prior to this war beginning on the 28th of February. But Mel, he's now trying to do exactly the same thing, clearly frustrated that Iran isn't playing by his rules, so he's shifting the goalposts.
11: Matthew Doran in Jerusalem. And the renewed contest over control of the Strait of Hormuz is putting yet more pressure on global oil supply. The price of the benchmark Brent crude is creeping up, and that's prompting concern in Australia about the prospect of more supply shocks. Rachel Mealy reports.
15: Fisherman Parvo Walker is watching the news with trepidation.
16: It's just an awful time to be a prime producer. That's if you're, you know, heavily fossil fuel reliant.
15: Before the US war with Iran began in February, Parvo Walker ran 5 fishing vessels catching tuna and swordfish off Queensland's Sunshine Coast. Since then, he's been battling the soaring cost of diesel, which at one point was almost triple where it started.
16: There is no option really for fishing vessels or heavy mining gear or whatever else. We don't have an option of going to lithium or sodium batteries or anything. We are completely reliant on diesel as our energy source, and it's just not somewhere you want to be right now.
15: He, like many Australians, hopes the resumption of hostilities and the disruption of the Strait of Hormuz won't deliver another price shock.
17: Australia currently has 41 days worth of petrol on hand, and that's unchanged from last week. We've got 37 days worth of diesel and 33 days worth of jet fuel.
15: The acting Energy Minister, Jason Clare, says 54 tankers are currently on the water headed for our shores.
17: So Australians continue to have confidence in our fuel security. What this shows is good, solid supply in the face of the uncertainty and the disruption happening on the other side of the world.
15: The federal government's fuel excise discount, which is currently 16 cents a litre, will expire on the 2nd of August, meaning motorists will feel a price jump once again. Gero Ferrugio is the head of Rystad Energy Australia. He says there shouldn't be pain at the bowser before that.
18: Will it be significant? Probably not in the next month or so. It really depends on how much further this conflict goes into August.
15: He says the dispute over the Strait of Hormuz has prompted oil producers to find new pathways, and soon Iran won't be able to send the world into shock by closing it.
18: I think the Middle East has realised that it over-relies on this pinch point, and they've planned a number of bypass pipelines that are going to relieve us from that pinch point. And they won't be ready immediately, but in a couple of years down the road, these will be options and we'll certainly have flexibility.
11: Gero Ferrugio from Rystad Energy Australia, ending that report by Rachel Mealy. It's one of Australia's most infamous murders, and today marks 25 years since the disappearance of Peter Falconio and the abduction and escape of his girlfriend Joanne Lees. Peter Falconio's body has never been found, and the man convicted of his murder is dead. The mystery continues to haunt Barrow Creek in the remote Central Australian outback. But police hold on to hope that one day they'll have closure for the Falconio family. Emma Masters reports from Alice Springs.
19: Bradley Murdoch, a self-confessed drug runner, has been convicted of murdering the British backpacker Peter Falconio.
20: A Darwin judge today jailed Murdoch until 2031.
21: It's a case that gripped not just the nation, but the world. And a quarter of a century on, the mystery surrounding the murder of Peter Falconio remains.
22: The real question that everyone wants to know is where is Peter?
21: Acting Commander Mark Grieve from Northern Territory Police says it's a toll that weighs heavy.
22: To not be able to bring closure to the Falconio family is something that I think we've held out hope for over the last 25 years. And to not be able to do that is extremely disappointing for us.
21: The British backpacker was last seen near the outback town of Barrow Creek, about 280 kilometres north of Alice Springs. Peter Falconio and his girlfriend Joanne Lees were ambushed after pulling over their van. Joanne Lees told police she heard a loud bang after Peter got out. She was then tied up but escaped into nearby bushes where she hid for hours before flagging down a road train. The first police officer to speak to Joanne Lees was Erica Gibson.
0: I had no idea of the significance or the complicated event that it would become.
21: Erica Gibson was just a young police sergeant at the time.
0: She wasn't crying, she wasn't hysterical. I think she was significantly traumatised at what she'd witnessed and been through.
21: 4.5 years on, in 2005, Bradley John Murdoch was convicted over the murder of Mr. Falconio and the assault and attempted kidnapping of Joanne Lees. But he went to his grave maintaining his innocence. The 67-year-old died of cancer at Alice Springs Hospital last year. 3 weeks before his death, police probed Murdoch as to the whereabouts of Peter Falconio's body, releasing the never-before-seen footage over the weekend.
1: And somebody knew something about where his body was?
2: Don't know anything about it, okay? You've been told on that answer. Right, move on. Next one.
21: Murdoch continued his denials in the expletive-laden exchange.
2: I've said the same story over and over and over, and now you're here at the last minute because I'm f***ing dying. Who gives a f*** about me? Well, some people do,
1: because we think you might have information.
2: I don't have information. This is what I'm trying to say to you. Yeah.
21: On the same day the footage was filmed, Northern Territory Police doubled the reward for information to $500,000. Acting Commander Mark Greaves says they'll continue to hope for a breakthrough.
22: The death of Bradley Murdoch doesn't mean the death of our endeavours to try and search for Peter, and I think people recognise that.
11: Acting Commander Mark Grieve from Northern Territory Police, ending that report by Emma Masters and Tanya Dendrinos. And that's Early AM for today. Just briefly in finance, keeping an eye on the oil price. As we mentioned earlier, Brent crude is creeping up. It's trading at $83.09 US a barrel. Gold's lower at $4,000 US an ounce. I'm Melissa Clark. The time now, it's 6:15.
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24: And g'day, Tara DeLandgraf with you on this Tuesday. Thanks for joining me. Shortly we'll be catching up with some southern ports to hear all about the $12 million berth upgrades that are underway. We'll also hear about two new faba bean varieties that have just been released with disease resistance and export growing opportunities in mind. More on that shortly. First though, to the north, because Perth-based mining company VBX has signed a $10 million funding deal with a German industrial group to help build its bauxite mine in the Kimberley. The company's more than doubled the scale of its Wadagu project near Kalumburu since it listed on the ASX last June. Now, bauxite is ore that's converted to alumina, which is then refined to make aluminium. VBX's managing director, Ryan DeFranc, says the company should be ready to proceed with the project by the end of the year.
25: So it's been about 12 months since we listed on the ASX. Since we listed, we've had two key focus areas. One was to increase the size and the confidence in our bauxite resource, and the other is advancing technical studies, project approvals and offtake discussions. In terms of the resource work we completed a really big drilling program last year and more than doubled the size of our resource, including making three new high-grade bauxite discoveries next to our existing resource. And what that means is we've been able to increase how much material we're going to mine each year and increase the efficiency of the operation.
26: So how big is the resource now?
25: So the resource has increased by 108% to 132 million tonnes, and that's in the measured and indicated category. So they're the two highest classifications of mineral resource that you can do under the JORC code.
26: Right. VBX has recently shared to the ASX a steel distribution company is going to pay VBX $10 million upfront to help build the Wadagu project. Can you explain what this deal is all about in simple terms?
25: Yeah, so ThyssenKrupp is a really big industrial group based in Germany. They've got very diversified operations. One of those operations is providing services to companies such as VBX in terms of helping with logistics and trading of the commodities. And what this means is that under the proposed transaction, ThyssenKrupp would pay VBX $10 million up front, and then we would deliver them 500,000 tonnes a year for a 5-year period. and they would get a small discount on the price of that bauxite to pay back that $10 million that they've contributed to us up front.
26: And what will that $10 million be used for? How will that help VBX get this project off the ground?
25: Yeah, so it gives us some additional working capital while we finalise the definitive

0: the feasibility study, project approvals, and look to deliver Wodargu into production.
1: VBX also recently got approval from the WA Environmental Protection Authority to modify the development plan for the project. What are the major changes in the revised proposal?
0: Yeah, the technical studies we've been doing over the last 12 months have allowed us to reduce the environmental impact of the project. The key changes that we've made has been reducing the amount of clearing we need to do by about 10%, limiting how much infrastructure we're going to build near the coast, reducing the haul road width, and then also moving to a sealed haul road, which uses less water and reduces dust emissions. So, yeah, these are really positive developments, and they're approved by the State and the Commonwealth environmental regulators just recently. And we're currently finalising the environmental review document, which will come out for public comment.
1: So you're trying to reduce environmental impact while also increasing the scale of this project.
0: Yeah, so the work that we've done has meant that we've been able to refine how we're going to build the project and optimise that. And that's also led to being able to reduce the impact of the project through less clearing, moving infrastructure and changing the way that we're doing things. So it's a really positive outcome across the board.
1: When is construction hoped to begin at this point and then first production?
0: Yeah, so the timeline for delivering the project depends on when the environmental approvals is received. If everything went as well as possible, we could receive the environmental approval next year. And then depending on when those approvals are received, we look to commence construction as soon as possible. We're looking to have binding offtake and financing agreements in place once the DFS is completed. That's due for completion this quarter. So by the end of this year, we should be ready from a company perspective to proceed with the project, and we'll be looking to finalise approvals as soon as possible thereafter.
2: That's Managing Director of VBX, Ryan De Fronk, speaking with Jess Baker. And Mr. De Fronk estimates the project will create around 500 jobs with over 200 people on site at any one time. Just coming up 20 minutes past six. Well, yesterday on the program, you may have heard Southern Port Authority's Ian Robinson speaking about the 8 new trade records set across its 3 ports in the last year. Well, Andrew Williams took the chance to also ask Ian about the latest on the $12 million berth upgrades, which began late last year.
3: So what we're doing is there's 2 berths, one in Albany and one in Esperance, and they've got the underside of the concrete deck needs some remediation work. So we're investing $12 million to ensure they remain in good condition to repair the underside of those decks.
4: And that's the berth 3 in Albany and berth 1 in Esperance, is that correct?
3: Yeah, that's correct. So those berths are fundamental to supporting the majority of grain exports that come through both of those ports. So something that's really important, not just to the port and our customers, but also to the farming operations that rely on those assets. The Esperance Berth 1 also helps with wood chip exports, and Berth 3 in Albany also helps with silica sand exports, which is exported up to Japan and goes into things like your iPhone screen and the like.
4: So with the actual upgrades, what's being done? What does that include?
3: So the actual work's twofold. So predominantly, again, it's to do with repairing the underside of the concrete deck. So our ports exist in pretty harsh environments, so they're exposed to the elements, wind, waves, salt water and the like. And over time, that salt gets into the underside of the concrete decks and it can degrade its kind of condition. So what we're doing is we're peeling back that that bottom layer of concrete and replacing it with fresh concrete just to ensure that the assets are able to provide long-term kind of value back to our customers, remain in good structural condition. So that's basically what we're doing. In some cases, to work in with the weather and the like, we're also doing full deck replacement in some isolated spots, which is something that we've been working closely with our partner for SNA on to optimise the repairs.
4: You mentioned the weather. What are some of those challenges that that come with upgrades of this scale?
3: Look, working in and over water is an inherent challenge in ports and something that makes our job really interesting. But to get in and under these berths to repair that underside of the concrete deck is quite a confined environment. You've got operators in there working out of work boats and platforms, and you've still, of course, got the wave conditions coming in from whether it's the bay in Esperance or whether it's from Princess Royal Sound, which can make it a bit tricky to work under there. So we've just got to work in with the local conditions to make sure that we're working safely under there, which Fresnay is really good at doing. And then you've kind of just got the conditions that are required to ensure the quality of the product. So making sure that we're considering all of that when we're doing the work. So not only do we do the work safely, but we're able to ensure a really high quality product at the end of the day as well.
4: Now, the government has said that the works will be done in a way to ensure there's no interruption to the port operations or its customers. Can you tell me how, they can ensure that as well?
3: Yes, yeah, so it's a good question. So we work really collaboratively with our contractor Freycinet and also our port users, so our customers. And the way we do that is we ensure that the works are scheduled properly to avoid kind of key operational requirements in and around the berth. So operations are prioritised and we schedule the works around operations just to ensure there's no disruption to shipping. We are able to also work across the two sides because we're working in both Esperance and Albany. We have scheduled works to make sure that we can, minimise any sort of impact on port users, but we're certainly able to conduct the works without having to lose out on any operational time, which is really great.
4: When do you expect the works to be completed?
3: Yeah, so it's quite a long-running program of work. So we've cracked on now. We've started, and the works will run through until December 2027. Quite a long program of works, which is part in due to some of those complexities that we were talking about before around working over the water, and also to schedule them appropriately to avoid impacting operations.
2: That's Southern Ports Authority Interim Chief Infrastructure Project Officer Ian Robinson speaking to Andrew Williams about the $12 million berth upgrades currently underway at Albany and Esperance ports, expected to be finished by the end of 2027. Now, weather-wise today, a ridge lies over southern WA, which is expected to bring moderate to fresh easterly flows to the north of the state, and a high-pressure system is expected to move into the Bight today ahead of a cold front on Thursday and Friday, and a further cold front on Friday and Saturday. This means that there's the chance of a shower along the Esperance coast and through the Eucla. Some morning frost is possible over the northern and central Great Southern, far southern central Wheatbelt and southwestern Goldfields, and it'll be a windy morning ahead for northern parts of the state today.
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2: Well, two new faba bean varieties have been released with disease resistance and export growing opportunities, two of the key areas of focus for the breeders. Developed through the National Faba Bean Breeding Program, FBA Coorong and FBA Barmer will expand options for growers. Adelaide University faba bean breeder Sam Catt says they've been extensively tested in the field, which has led to this commercial release.
6: These two have actually been in the program for a while. They were first put into NVT trials or national variety trials about 7 years ago under a previous breeder, and they've been evaluated for that 7 years and are now at the stage where they can be released.
7: So they're now available for farmers to use?
6: Yeah, this year they're being multiplied by seed partners that work with SeedNet in their program, and then next year it'll be more widely available to the public.
7: Tell us about these new varieties and what stands out with them.
6: Sure, we've got two varieties, FBA Barmer and FBA Coorong. FBA Barmer is a new herbicide tolerant resistant bean. It's got the same trait as PBA Bendop, so that's a group 2 or imidazolinone tolerant variety. So it carries that same trait, but with a big improvement on yield and disease resistance, as well as its standability, harvestability, and just a much broader adaptation generally. FBA Coorong is a conventional variety, a replacement for Marn, Samira, and Amberley. It really crosses all of those environments. It's suited to the lower rainfall, medium rainfall, higher rainfall. It's got such broad adaptability. And again, improved disease resistance and standability, harvestability.
7: With the work that's been done the last sort of 7 years with trials with these two new varieties, what has really stood out to you as a breeder?
6: Yeah, both as I look through the data, and we've got our own breeding data as well as the NVT, they consistently sit at the top. So 1 and 2 for almost all the trials we put them in. And it's the yield stability, particularly of Coorong, is able to yield well and better than other varieties in almost every situation we stick it in. So I put that down to its earlier flowering, but as well it's a bit later on the maturity it holds on, so it's able to make the most of good finishes. And for Barma, it sits there just under Coorong in most situations, but just such a step above Bendock, which is that earlier imitolerant variety.
7: What are they like for resistance to diseases with faba beans?
6: Yep, Coorong has got a really good package. It's MRMS to Ascocarta blight, which is similar to PBA Samira,

0: we've achieved so far with chocolate spot. So that's encouraging. FBA Barmer, that Asiacata blight is moderately resistant. So that's equivalent to the best that's out there right now. And it's moderately susceptible to chocolate spot. So a bit down on that Coorong and Amberley, but still a step above Bendoc, which is susceptible.
1: Will most states look at using these varieties of growing faba beans?
0: Yeah, look, these are suited specifically to the southern growing regions of Australia, so Western Australia, South Australia, Victoria, and southern New South Wales. So, yeah, and I expect they'd be grown right across all of those states.
1: And will both these varieties, a majority of it, go overseas? Are these for mainly export?
0: Yeah, the seed quality is certainly of the standard to be exported to the Middle East and Asia in those main markets that we have.
1: That's Adelaide University faba bean breeder Sam Catt speaking with Brooke Neindorf. To the markets now, the Aussie dollar is trading at 69.19 US cents. Gold's worth 5,784 Aussie dollars an ounce, and nickel today worth $7.38 US a pound. Chicago wheat futures for September down 5 cents to 635 US cents a bushel, and canola up $11 to 789 Canadian dollars a tonne. Have a ripper Tuesday. It's time now to get the latest in your regional news. It is 6:30.
2: Good morning, this is Nicholas Ward with ABC Regional News across the Goldfields, Esperance, Midwest and Wheatbelt. The sale of a large parcel of council-owned land near Kalgoorlie-Boulder Airport is in doubt following a decision by Australia's consumer watchdog. The city of Kalgoorlie-Boulder agreed to sell the 20-hectare site on Great Eastern Highway in December 2024 to Perth-based property developer M Group. The sale was subject to ongoing due diligence, including plans by supermarket giant Coles to lease a portion of the land. The ACCC's decision to block the Coles development has cast some doubt over the land sale. M Group has been contacted for comment, while city councillors are set to discuss the matter behind closed doors at next week's ordinary council meeting. A damning report has shed light on accommodation shortages at Kalgoorlie's century-old WA School of Mines. Jared Lucas reports.
3: The report by Curtin University Student Guild says students are couch surfing for extended periods, sleeping in cars, and in some cases staying in tents while trying to secure housing. It comes nearly a decade after a $32 million redevelopment of Curtin student accommodation, known as Agricola College. It houses 228 students from the School of Mines and Curtin's Rural Health Campus. But the report says that represents just 32% of the student population in Kalgoorlie-Boulder. It says Curtin has an additional 38 beds through short-term leased properties, and shortages are being felt most acutely by international and postgraduate students.
2: An elderly woman who was arrested only hours after being rescued by police following 3 nights stranded in the bush has had all charges against her dropped. Nalbinka Sims was flown by police to Kalgoorlie from the remote Aboriginal community of Yunyatyara in May on an outstanding warrant. The 68-year-old was facing one charge of unlawful wounding from 2024, as well as two breaches of bail relating to missed court appearances. The prosecutors told court on Monday the complainant had withdrawn support for the unlawful wounding charge. He said Ms. Sims had dementia and discontinued the remaining charges. The city of Kalgoorlie-Boulder spent more than $36,000 on flights and accommodation for its mayor, Glenn Wilson, last financial year. The city's register of expenditure for elected members travel shows the mayor made 6 separate trips to Perth, 2 to Canberra and 1 to Broken Hill. The mayor's 3-day trip to Broken Hill in his capacity as chairman of the Australian Mining Cities Alliance cost ratepayers more than $9,000. Councillors Wayne Johnston and Carla Viskovich joined the mayor at last month's National General Assembly of Local Government in Canberra, each representative costing ratepayers about $10,000. A man has appeared in the Geraldton Magistrates Court facing 70 methamphetamine-related charges over alleged offending spanning 3 months. Sean William Ruffin appeared briefly before the court on Monday, with his lawyer describing the allegations as extremely serious. Most of the charges relate to allegedly attempting to sell or supply methamphetamine in Geraldton, as well as one count of

0: possessing a trafficable quantity of the drug Dongara. Bail was not considered during the brief appearance, with Magistrate Melita Medcalf telling the court it would be a significant hurdle if sought in the future. Mr. Ruffin is due to reappear in the Geraldton Magistrates Court on the 31st of July for legal advice. A range of historical artefacts in Western Australia's Midwest has been recognised as being of state and national significance. An assessment funded by the National Library of Australia found that 10 collectors held by the Erwin Historical Society are of state significance. Among them, the archives and oral histories of the crayfishing industry was one of just three collections recognised as being of national significance. It is the only collection of its kind in Australia. Erwin Historical Society Secretary Trish Parker says the assessment was a celebration of the work the Society and its volunteers have done over the past 64 years.
1: It's just a great celebration for our society and the work that so many people have done for so many years. It is a accumulation of 64 years of caring for the collection.
0: Also making news today, the Shire of Nanup is preparing to increase rates. A WA housing advocacy group is calling for clearer definition of affordable housing. And that is ABC Regional News. For more local news, search ABC Local and select your region. 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
3: Hello and good morning to you. Yes, Ivo Da Silva coming to you this morning on this Tuesday. It is the 14th of July. You're listening or streaming to ABC Goldfields and Esperance, The Breakfast Show. And as always, it's great to be with you again. Now, sad news coming overnight with the death of Sam Neill. Some great movies such as Jurassic Park, Hunt for the Wilder People, and Memoirs of an Invisible Man. He was much loved by baby boomers, Generation X, and everyone alike. A lot of stories coming through on just how good he was and how much of a great person. So we might be looking into that when we get into the papers first off.
2: Finance Update.
3: In commodities overnight, the gold price, $5,784 Aussie dollars an ounce, while the nickel price, $7.38 US a pound. A ridge lies over southern parts of the state with a high-pressure system to move into the Bight on Tuesday. A cold front moves over the southwest of the state during Thursday and Friday, with a further front later Friday and into Saturday. As I like to do, we're going to start with Leonora. It is 5.6 degrees, 20 the top, a sunny day ahead. 7 overnight, then sunny tomorrow with a top of 23. Thursday, mostly sunny, 25. And Friday, sunny and 25 again. To Kalgoorlie Boulder, where currently it is 4.9. Did feel a little bit chillier this morning. 19 the top, a sunny day. Light winds becoming northeasterly, 15 to 20 kilometres now in the middle of the day, then becoming light in the early afternoon. An overnight low of 6, then a sunny day tomorrow, 21. Then Thursday and Friday look sensational. Sunny and 25 in Kalgoorlie-Boulder for Thursday. And then Friday, partly cloudy, 25 again. To Esperance we go, where at the moment it is 10.9. That mercury is going to get up to 19. The chance of fog earlier this morning. A mostly sunny afternoon with light winds. 9 overnight in the harbour town. Then sunny tomorrow with a top of 20. Thursday, a shower or two developing, 23. And then Friday, showers and 21. Let's go around the region with Coolgardie at the moment. So Coolgardie looking at a top of 18 today, a sunny day, just a degree warmer in Kambalda, 19, but also sunny. Laverton, sunny and 19, Leinster, sunny and 20 degrees, Norseman, mostly sunny, 18, where it's 0.1 of a degree in Norseman, just a little bit cold. Wiluna, sunny and 22, while Southern Cross, 0.2 of a degree, it's going to get up to 19. For the southeast coastal zone, Hopetoun, cloud clearing 20, it's 8.5. Ravensthorpe, cloud clearing 18, and Salmon Gums, partly cloudy, 17 degrees. To Eucla, partly cloudy and 17, it's 11.3. Balladonia, partly cloudy and 19. And then Cocklebiddy, partly cloudy also, with a top of 18 degrees.
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3: Shanine in Kalgoorlie was picked by the computer as the famous quiz winner. Now, Shanine told us to play anything country rock, and today's song is by American country artist Randy Travis. It was released in August of 1986 as the third single from the album Storms of Life. It peaked at number one in both the United States and Canada. The song is a bit of a mid-tempo ballad in which the male narrator yearns for a love that's dead and gone, whose items he kept and laments over as he pulls all the pieces, bits and pieces out of storage. Interesting, interesting song. So here is Randy Travis, Digging Up Bones.

0: Ah, Randy Travis starting our Tuesday morning there. It's 19 minutes to 7 o'clock. Janine, I hope you enjoyed all your songs and we'll be back at it tomorrow, the famous quiz day. So make sure you tune in.
1: 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Stay deadly.
2: Is that really your idea? Have hope to run a newspaper?
3: What the papers say.
0: Good morning, Chris.
4: Good morning to you, Ivor.
0: Good night last night.
4: Very restful. Take it easy.
0: Same.
4: Don't do much. Yeah. Sort of sat down and everyone's away at the moment, so I've just got Henry, my eldest son, with me at the moment. And we sat down and we're watching the hip hop evolution, the history of hip hop throughout New York in the 1970s and early 80s, and it's fascinating, absolutely fascinating.
0: I watched my subscription television. I can't say it's AFL 360.
4: Yeah, okay.
0: With my mate, had dinner, but just must watch on a Monday morning.
4: AFL 360. Yeah, I see it come up, but I've kind of
0: always I watch it every day nearly.
4: Tend to watch plenty of hours of football on the weekends.
0: So yeah, that's true.
4: I'm sure there's great commentary in there.
0: It is. All right, let's go to the first story. I'm taking you to Variety.
4: Why not?
0: The entertainment magazine.
4: It's the spice of life.
0: Yes. Steven Spielberg praises Jurassic Park star Sam Neill as exceptionally collaborative in tribute to late actor. He will never be forgotten. Steven Spielberg has paid tribute to the star, who died on Monday at the age of 78. In a statement, the director said he was saddened by the news of Neill's death. I owe a debt of gratitude to Roger Donaldson, Gillian Armstrong, Graham Baker and Philip Noyce for casting Sam Neill in the roles in which he was so brilliant. That brought him to my attention and led to him playing Dr. Alan Grant in Jurassic Park. He continued referencing Neill's early movies as Sleeping Dogs, My Brilliant Career, The Final Conflict and Dead Calm. Sam was exceptionally collaborative, Spielberg said. It was a stretch for him to play a character who acted as though children were messy and smelly, because this was the opposite of the loving father he was to his children.
4: Yeah, the tributes are just flowing really hard. I was very surprised when I heard it. And I was very surprised he was 78. I didn't realise he was old as he was. And I mean, a couple of the rippers in there that I haven't is obviously Death in Brunswick. That's hilarious. And I remember him, I think in the early days, Riley Ace of Spies, which was a series on the ABC many, many years ago. Yeah.
0: There we go. Let's go to story two.
4: Yeah, this is from the Herald Sun, and it's to do with the tech giants. So Apple, Discord, Google, Meta, Microsoft, Snap and WhatsApp continue to allow safety gaps. Now, social media giants are still failing to protect vulnerable children and in particular young men from devastating sexual extortion. Online safety is our warning, saying there are a lot more companies that can be doing a lot more to protect the victims. Now, a third transparency report from the eSafety Commissioner, Julian Inman Grant, focusing on sexual extortion, found tech companies including Apple, Discord, Google, Meta, Microsoft, Snap and WhatsApp have continued to allow persistent gaps when it comes to detecting and preventing child exploitation and abuse. Excuse me. The private messaging services on Instagram, WhatsApp, iMessage and Discord failed to use any language analysis tools to identify and report commonly used phrases and standardized scripts and target victims. And they included messages like, these are sent to other people. Yeah. I have everything to ruin your life. Only money can help you now to end this peacefully. Yeah. And I don't expletively care. Even if you block me, bro, I will still spread this.
0: It's really sad.
4: It's very menacing stuff. I often wonder about this online generation, and I think, oh, what are they all worried about? And then that's really troubling stuff.
0: Especially for someone in their teens.
4: Yeah, when you're still trying to work it all out.
0: Yeah,
4: it's very gaslighting. It's very frightening. It's menacing.
0: Yes. All right. Now, story three. Erling Haaland is Norway's World Cup machine and is the internet's baby boy. He stands at 6'5", an intimidating force who can make fellow soccer players look tiny in stature and talent. Scoring 7 goals at the World Cup, he obviously was playing against England, and unfortunately they didn't get through, but England did. But if you ask some loyal new fans, he's also a baby girl and princess. Haaland's become a social media phenomenon, with his own posts and memes from others turning even soccer novices into diehard fans. His domineering physical appearance, coupled with a goofy online persona, have contributed to the craze. Fans remark on his flowing blonde mane, colour-coordinated hair, satirised and playful post on Snapchat filtered self. Well, now we're talking Snapchat, in which he proclaims Shrek is his twin. The contrast between his strengths and skill on the field and his softer, looser online presence has also subjected him to the baby girl treatment online. That term is used frequently by fans of endearing male celebrities or characters who come across as sensitive, caring, and vulnerable. Haaland is emblematic of a broader embrace of soccer players as pop culture figures, driven in large parts by how they present themselves off the pitch. It's something that gets in your mind as well, because I've seen a lot of memes and posts by him, and he does stick with you as well.
4: He's killing the
0: online.
4: But it's all good natured from what I can gather.
0: There's no
4: trolling there.
0: No, absolutely not. Thank you very much, Chris.
4: No worries, either.
0: It's 13 minutes to 7 o'clock here on ABC Goldfields and Esperance. You're going to get soon some information from Consumer Protection on how to keep you safe. But first, Foreigner is the British-American rock band that formed in New York in 1976. This song comes from a year later, 1977. Foreigner, this is Cold as Ice.

0: 10 minutes to 7 o'clock Tuesday morning. Foreigner, cold as ice.
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0: Back in May, the Federal Consumer Watchdog named baby bottle self-feeding devices. The ACCC's investigation showed these devices were unacceptable safety risks to infants. You may be wondering, what on earth is a self-feeding device for a baby? Well, to tell us more is Karen Thomas from Consumer Protection. Good morning, Karen.
2: Good morning, Ivo. Yes, basically baby bottle self-feeding devices are designed to allow, you know, babies to drink from a bottle without the adult holding it. So some use pillows or a holder that the baby wears to prop the bottle into their mouth, while others use flexible tubes or straws that connect a teat to a bottle. So that's what a self-feeding device is.
0: They do sound like they could help make things easier for parents and carers who are trying to do many things at once. But why isn't this the case?
2: Yeah, no, look, I get it, Ivo. You know, we're all looking for assistance there in those very busy times. But in fact, these devices have been linked to life-threatening risks of choking, suffocation, or aspiration. That's when the liquid enters the lungs instead of the stomach. So babies cannot safely manage feeding on their own. So unlike older children, babies cannot regulate the flow of milk or remove a bottle if they start to choke, Ivo. So and also the other danger, of course, is the lack of supervision. Mm. You know, you could miss some important signs that your bub is in distress, such as gagging or, you know, discoloration of the lips, tongue, or nose that may signal respiratory problems. So the self-feeding advice is clear that babies should always be supervised and bottles should never be propped up or left in a baby's mouth unattended.
0: What should somebody do if they own one of these devices?
2: Look, you just got to stop using it immediately and dispose of it safely so it can't be used by anywhere, like anybody else. So it's now illegal to manufacture, advertise, sell, supply, or offer to supply these products in Australia. Businesses that continue to sell banned products may face significant penalties, Ivo.
0: Can people report it to Consumer Protection if they see baby bottle self-feeding devices for sale?
2: Yes, definitely. We really want you to do that. So please report it to our product safety team and consumer@lgirs.wa.gov.au.
0: Are there any feeding devices not covered by this national ban?
2: Yes, of course. There's, you know, supplementary nursing systems used to support breastfeeding, sippy cups, trainer cups designed for older infants and toddlers learning to drink independently are not affected by this ban.
0: Thanks, Karen. If anyone needs further safe feeding advice for their baby, head to health.gov.au, I should say, or speak to their local child health nurse. And if people want to contact you at Consumer Protection, what's the best way that they can do it?
2: Just call the number 1300 30 40 50.
0: Four. 1300 30 40 54.
2: So you should get a job at Consumer Protection, Ivo. You're all over that.
0: Well, I was only telling a story last week that I went to a national retailer for an electric good.
2: Yes.
0: The warranty had run out by nine days.
2: Yes. Consumer guarantee.
0: And I said to the lady, oh, no, I think under the Australian consumer law, I should be entitled to it. And she goes, no, we're not doing it. And I said, oh, can you check with your bosses, please? And she came back, she goes, we'll check, we'll get back to you. 2 days later, I got a nice email to say, yes, we'll be refunding that item in full for you.
2: Go Ivo, an informed consumer. Don't we love that?
0: We do. And then another one of my friends who I gave a bit of advice to, their washing machine had banged up in the warranty period.
2: Yes.
0: They got a new one. After 6 months, the same thing sort of happened. The retailer said, no, you have to deal with the manufacturer.
2: Mm.
0: And no, we are not doing anything for you. Let's just say last week they got a store credit, which they were happy with,
2: yes,
0: to use in the store, a full store credit, yep, to use whatever they want next time.
2: Do you know, it's just about knowing your rights.
0: 100%.
2: And do you know, Ivo, before I started with Consumer Protection, I didn't know about Australian consumer law. I did not know that. I thought once the warranty was through, the warranty
0: exactly
2: was through. But always ask the question.
0: That's what we're here for. Take care.
2: Thank you, Ivo.
0: Yeah, always know your rights with Consumer Protection. It will get you far and wide. It is 5 minutes to 7 o'clock. This is ABC Goldfields and Esperance. Now, Elton John is a singer, pianist, and composer who has sold over 300 million albums. From his 16th album, Jump Up, this is his track. Blue Eyes.

0: It's 2 minutes to 7 o'clock. That is Elton John with Blue Eyes.
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0: We're coming up shortly to the 10-minute statewide bulletin here on ABC Goldfields and Esperance. Then after that, perhaps 100 or even 50 years ago, creating culturally safe and equitable workplaces might not have been high on the industrial agendas. But as the years and decades have ticked by, that's no longer entirely the case in 2026. Because you're going to hear about the launch of a pilot program developed with these very workplace goals in mind. And before 7:30, you'll hear from an Indigenous fire coordinator who is helping coordinate and roll out cultural burn-offs across regional Goldfields areas. Hope you can stick with us for that. And then also, we'll be getting the latest weather. We always like having you involved. 0448 922 604 or 1300 525 222. The time, it is 7 o'clock.
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0: world. The obvious question is, how do you do it? Now, I don't expect mining engineers or site managers to become experts in human rights, nor do they need to. But if a company has put in place good systems, good processes that all respect human rights, anytime staff are doing anything by following the company's regular routines, they're going to be respecting human rights by default because it's in the system. It's making human rights real in a day-to-day sense in the company. So no matter where they are operating anywhere in the world, they comply with the government regulations, which are the bare minimum, but they're also addressing how do they address gaps between government laws and human rights. Ultimately, I would say human rights is good for business, but only if the business integrates it into their core operating systems.
1: Where do you see, particularly, in this region and in Western Australia, where mining is such a big business and big part of our economy, what are some of those weaknesses in human rights in particular that could be better addressed in that sector?
0: I sort of think of it as opportunities to be even better. So at the moment, Australia and, WA in particular, they do have some strong laws around, native title, cultural heritage, and other issues that are important to Indigenous peoples impacted by mining. But that is, again, that is the bare minimum. Compliance with the government permit protects the company from the government regulator. It does not protect the company from human rights allegations or concerns. In the goldfields, all the minerals mined from the goldfields region, they're part of global supply chains. And companies that can't demonstrate to overseas markets that they're mining responsibly on Indigenous lands, they can risk being locked out of markets that require evidence of human rights. And so that's what's changing at the moment. There are markets overseas that actually require evidence of human rights in the supply chains. And if a company operating in WA can't provide evidence to overseas markets how they respect human rights, they risk being locked out of those markets. Investors pay attention to that. And that's what we don't want to see happen. We want the goldfields to thrive. The Indigenous communities there are real opportunities to work with mining and benefit from mining, whether it's through procurement, employment, equity investments. The world needs minerals, but it can't be at the expense of human rights.
1: There was recently published a Native Title and Cultural Heritage Processes review that sort of looked at how the mining sector and Aboriginal corporations or prescribed body corporates are managing with Native Title processes. Part of that report sort of addressed how these PBCs are often not resourced enough to have those meaningful interactions. Is this something that could be used as a resource perhaps for those PBCs as well?
0: Yeah, that is exactly what I'm trying to do. Because the other concern is if companies all require evidence from communities that they're respecting human rights, that then puts a burden onto communities that suddenly have these companies needing, evidence of human rights performance. That's not good for anyone if it creates a burden that no one can meet. By providing the company with some tools where they can reform their systems, and by working with Indigenous people to understand the critical areas where a mining company can impact their human rights and what does good engagement look like, how to address their concerns that they care about the most, like the risks that they care about and opportunities that they care about. If the company sits down and works that out with the community, that is defined. And then everyone in that company, all the project teams, all the engineers, everyone at site, they've got that information and they can follow it. So I really do believe that taking the time to work it through and integrate those perspectives, those priorities identified by Indigenous people into the company systems means that the company doesn't need to keep going back every few days to check on something. They're following what the community has told them. And if something changes, it gets updated. But you don't need to repeatedly go back and forth for long consultations, which requires a lot of resources, a lot of funding, and a lot of time from communities who are busy living their own lives.
1: So, as you mentioned, this pilot is sort of a collaboration with the Goldfields Aboriginal Business Chamber, and it was launched officially last week. What are the next steps moving forward with this project?
0: Yeah, so I mean, the pilot is tied to, I've created some practical tools after working on human rights and mining for 20-odd years that are tied to international human rights standards. So they can be applied anywhere in the world, but I want to start somewhere to go deep and understand, is it working? Does it need any adjustments? And in talking with my family who run the Goldfields Aboriginal Business Chamber, they've also had these aspirations for what the chamber can achieve in the goldfields, and they're doing really great work. And it just made sense. I'm from the goldfields, I've got family right across the whole region. It's a mining region. And my priority focus is working with a local institution that can sustain the work so it becomes part of the architecture in that community. and a constant presence for industry and government who

0: who has questions about on these matters. We want the goldfields economy to grow. We want Indigenous businesses to be known for their excellence. And we want communities and mining to come together in partnership, but framed in, around human rights, so that companies can operate as they need to, but communities benefit and they are not harmed in the process. As the initiative takes off, we will be looking to connect with other Indigenous communities around the world to understand how they are working with mining and what does good look like in their countries, and sharing those lessons back.
1: It's 19 minutes past seven. That was Sheena Graham there speaking with Katrina Tapp about a new pilot in the goldfields aiming to support Indigenous human rights in the mining sector. You're with Ivor De Silva here on ABC Goldfields and Esperance.
2: Hey, it's just Mowboy. 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
1: The Goldfields has a very short window to do burn-offs before bushfire season. One of the biggest coordinators of these in Australia is the Indigenous Desert Alliance. Well, a recent windfall of $5 million in state funding will allow them to continue and expand their fire programs in the Goldfields. Ed Murr is the group's fire coordinator. He spoke with the ABC's Nicholas Ward about what cultural burning means on the ground.
3: We've expanded it to include more ranger teams, a larger area, some more activities that will hopefully take the project to a next level.
4: So whereabouts are these burns being conducted at the moment?
3: So for the last 3 years, we've been conducting burning with in partnership with the traditional owners and ranger teams in the southern deserts of WA. But so that it's basically there's a lot of Indigenous protected areas. So some of those communities and ranger teams include Kiwikora, Nundata Land, so Warburton, Warrakoona, Jamison, Blackstone, Wingalina, then across to Wiluna. There's Birrala Baru Rangers are based there, and Spinifex Rangers in Junjunjara, and Yilka Rangers out of Cosmo Newbury. So yeah, there's a lot of ranger groups working, doing burning. Actually, as we speak, there's some fire activities happening just out of Wingalina community, really close to the South Australia and NT border. They were doing some burning yesterday.
4: And those are some of the most isolated communities in Australia. It must be quite challenging coordinating that activity.
3: Yes, it's incredibly challenging for those groups. IDA supports logistics of getting access to aircraft, predominantly helicopters, which can allow people to do aerial burning in really remote country. And so that requires aviation fuel to really remote locations. Also requires getting lots of people who are the right people to speak for that country out to those places to discuss and collaborate on fire management. There's also a lot of training and capacity building support that goes into making sure that the rangers and TOs have the skills to do those operations safely, making sure that they're the ones operating the equipment where possible, to ensure that that's really strong leadership from traditional owners is there when we're doing fire management.
4: And for you, working across these different groups, coordinating these efforts, what's the most interesting part?
3: I find the connection between contemporary land management techniques and that really strong cultural element to fire incredibly fascinating and exciting. We're able to synthesize all that knowledge and make it the kind of foundations of work that uses all the most kind of modern and state-of-the-art technique combined with traditional approaches as well. And I just think it's a really amazing encapsulation of how land management can be done, and fire managers are all working together, sharing knowledge and achieving some really amazing results.
4: Speaking of those techniques you were talking about, could you tell us a little bit about what cultural fire management looks like?
3: I guess cultural fire management, it varies from place to place. In the desert, cultural fire, I guess, is the distinction between cultural fire and other types of prescribed or planned burning is less distinct. Generally speaking, culturally informed fire management is about burning at the right time, with the right people, understanding the country you're working in, and that'll achieve a fine scale mosaic of different vegetation ages in the landscape. Can produce really strong outcomes for continuing that connection, but also producing great biodiversity outcomes, which flows on to community in terms of having access to resources.
4: And in hot, dry places like the southeast of WA, there must be quite a small window to conduct that burning.
3: The timing is really important. Compared to northern WA, there's like a less distinct dry and wet season in the desert, but it obviously varies from place to place, and conditions can really vary any time of year. But if you want to produce a really effective fire regime, those are the times where you can get some really good results, and generally fires will go out overnight or within a couple of days because of that cool temperature overnight.
4: Has that wet weather we've been seeing recently interrupted any of the planned fire management programs?
3: Well, we were discussing it last week, actually, for that burning activity happening out of Wingalina. They had received about 30 mils of rain in Warrakerna. That was recorded at the Giles weather station there the week prior, and they were wondering whether fire would carry with that extra moisture. Spinifex Sandplain can carry fire, not too long after rain. That's been demonstrated in lots of locations, just that the structure of Spinifex that's that age can still carry fire if there's been a bit of rain in the landscape. So judging on the kind of early results we're seeing from the fire managers reporting back in the last couple of days, they've had some good results from fire, even with that recent rainfall.
4: And last question on my end, what does it mean to you personally to see this greater importance placed on locally managing fire risk?
3: Oh, it's essential. I think that local knowledge, that it's foundational to being able to achieve good fire result. You can look at remote sensing in terms of, you know, recording rainfall or looking at satellite imagery or looking at different kind of data points about what's happening out on country. But without that local knowledge of people going out and seeing what's happening on the ground, you're not able to plan and implement these types of management activities effectively. It really needs to be driven by the knowledge holders in those communities if you're going to be able to meaningfully impact the effect of bushfires. And it also is super important that capacity is built within those communities to continue fire management going forward. The kind of external service provision model for fire management means that that knowledge isn't retained long term. It can be lost in a short period of time. So you really need to make sure that the people who are embedded in those communities have the skills and capacity to continue fire management and pass that on to future generations.
1: 26 minutes past seven. That is Ed Murr there, fire coordinator at the Indigenous Desert Alliance, talking to Nicholas Ward about the Right Way Fire Program. I'm Ivor De Silva, and a special shout out to these sets of people. Yes, it's Bastille Day today. Can't help but keep on listening to that and think of the Brisbane Lions. So yes, Bastille Day, the National Day of France. We've got a lot of French workers in our region, so we do wish you all the best. And, of course, the connection with Esperance. So why not this to take us to 7:30? Edith Piaf, La Vie en Rose.

0: Bit of Edith Piaf there, taking us to 7:30. Soon, the regional news, your five-minute bulletin. Then after that, a group of Kalgoorlie-Boulder local government representatives took up the chance to visit the nation's capital in Canberra to press the flesh with a few national decision makers. What was on the agenda and how did they go? Well, you have to stay tuned to hear that. We'll also get the latest in finance and, of course, your weather for today. But right now, it is time to take you to the news. It is 7:30.
1: Hi, I'm Melissa Clark. On AM after 8, Donald Trump resumes a blockade of the Strait of Hormuz and wants to charge a toll for ship's passage. And remembering one of Australia's greatest ever actors, Sam Neill.
2: Good morning, this is Nicholas Ward with ABC Regional News across the Goldfields, Esperance, Midwest and Wheatbelt. The sale of a large parcel of council-owned land near Kalgoorlie-Boulder Airport is in doubt following a decision by Australia's consumer watchdog. Jared Lucas reports.
3: The city of Kalgoorlie-Boulder agreed to sell the 20-hectare site on Great Eastern Highway in December 2024. But the deal with Perth-based property developer M Group has been subject to ongoing due diligence, including plans by supermarket giant Coles to lease a portion of the land. The ACCC's decision this month to block a new supermarket and liquor store has cast some doubt over the land sale, while Coles weighs up a potential appeal. City councillors are set to discuss the matter behind closed doors at next week's ordinary council meeting. M Group has been contacted for comment.
2: A damning report has found accommodation shortages at Kalgoorlie's century-old WA School of Mines are being felt most acutely by international and postgraduate students. The report by Curtin University's Student Guild found students are couch surfing for extended periods, sleeping in cars, and in some cases staying in tents or at train stations while trying to secure housing. It says only 28% of international students are living in student accommodation, despite making up around half of the student cohort. An elderly woman who was arrested only hours after being rescued by police following three nights stranded in the bush has had all charges against her dropped. Nalbinka Sims was flown by police to Kalgoorlie from the remote Aboriginal community of Junjunjara in May on an outstanding warrant. The 68-year-old was facing one charge of unlawful wounding from 2024, as well as two breaches of bail relating to missed court appearances. The prosecutors told court on Monday the complainant had withdrawn support for the unlawful wounding charge. He said Ms. Sims had dementia and discontinued the remaining charges. The city of Kalgoorlie-Boulder spent more than $36,000 on flights and accommodation for Mayor Glenn Wilson last financial year. The city's register of expenditure for elected members' travel shows the mayor made six separate trips to Perth, two to Canberra, and one to Broken Hill. The mayor's three-day trip to Broken Hill in his capacity as chairman of the Australian Mining Cities Alliance cost ratepayers more than $9,000. Councillors Wayne Johnston and Carla Viskovich joined the mayor at last month's National General Assembly of Local Government in Canberra, each representative costing ratepayers about $10,000. A man has appeared in the Geraldton Magistrates Court facing 70 methamphetamine-related charges over alleged offending spanning 3 months. Sean William Ruffin appeared briefly before the court on Monday, with his lawyer describing the allegations as extremely serious. Most of the charges relate to allegedly attempting to sell or supply methamphetamine in Geraldton, as well as one count of possessing trafficable quantity of the drug in Dongara. Bail was not considered during the brief appearance, with Magistrate Melita Medcalf telling the court it would be a significant hurdle if sought in the future. Mr. Ruffin is due to reappear in the Geraldton Magistrates Court on the 31st of July for legal advice. A range of historical artefacts in Western Australia's Midwest have been recognised as being of state and national significance. An assessment funded by the National Library of Australia found that 10 collections held by the Irwin Historical Society are of state significance.

0: Among them, the archives and oral histories of the crayfishing industry was one of just three collections recognised as being of national significance. It is the only collection of its kind in Australia. Erwin Historical Society Secretary Trish Parker says the assessment was a celebration of the work the Society and its volunteers have done over the past 64 years.
1: It's just a great celebration for our Society and the work that so many people have done for so many years. It is a accumulation of 64 years of caring for the collection.
0: The company restarting the You and Me gold mine in WA's Midwest says construction work on a new processing plant will ramp up now it's received final environmental approvals. In March, the board of Perth-based Rox Resources approved $383 million restart of You and Me. And that is ABC Regional News. For more local news, search ABC Local and select your region. 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
5: 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But you're currently listening to ABC Goldfields and Esperance on this Tuesday, Bastille Day. It is the 14th of July. And good morning to you, Eric and 2J, saying he's very happy that he's second on the tipping ladder. Yeah, just sent out the results for the AFL tipping over the weekend. You've got an idea. How about the top tippers on the show towards the end of the season? Well, we might have to have a think about that. Eric, you never know. He might even be the winner.
6: Money.
7: It's your daily finance update with Charles Johnson, Wealth Advisor with RM Capital in Albany.
5: And good morning, Charles. How are you?
8: Really well, Ivo. It's cold and clear here, so it means that we've got a sea mist just sort of rolling off the heavy swell here on Milton Beach. So very pretty out my window.
5: Sounds very nice. The Strait of Hormuz, is it open, is it closed, and the market's reacting?
8: Look, interestingly, obviously there's a whole lot of missiles and bombs flying around again. The ceasefire looks like it has fallen over. Trump has now sort of declared that the straits are closed and demanding a 20% toll.
5: Who would have thought?
8: So maybe Iran has got, their establishment has got a point referring to Trump as a pirate, but... Man,
5: Aramaharti.
8: Pirate Trump. That sort of sent Brent, that was up some 9.6% last night. So, of course, now everybody's talking about how much, fuel supplies we've got in Australia again. Who knows how long we're going to be staring down that barrel. Markets look relatively subdued considering. So, look, the FTSE was unchanged. DAX was up 0.2. Dow lost 0.3, S&P 500 off 0.8, and the tech-laden NASDAQ was down 1.6%. Some of the biggest movers, we saw Exxon up 4%, Visa up 2.5%, Microsoft up 1.5%, and SX Hynix, which had its massive debut yesterday, that lost 9.3%, Intel down 6%, Micron Technology down 4.3% and SpaceX down 4.2%. Gold has succumbed to the $4,000 mark, trading at $3,999, Aussie terms $5,779. Nickel is actually up about 0.5%, $16,740 a tonne, iron ore $98.30, Brent $83.30. So, we haven't seen those prices for over a month now. And yesterday, our ASX 200 was up 2 points to 8,802, so virtually unchanged. And today, our markets look like remaining relatively calm, with futures saying that we could be down about 8 points today, IMO.
5: As always, thank you so much, Charles. Have a good one.
8: Thank you.
5: That's Charles Johnson there, Wealth Advisor from RM Capital. It is 22 minutes to 8 o'clock on this Tuesday morning. Going to be talking with the Mayor soon in regards to the trip to Canberra and some of the delegates. You heard in the news a bit of the cost involved, but was it worthwhile? But first, this song was inspired partly by the T.S. Eliot poem, The Wastelands. The Pet Shop Boys, they were a duo consisting of Neil Tennant and Chris Lowe. This is their 1986 track, West End Girls.

0: That is the Pet Shop Boys, West End Girls, 18 minutes to 8 o'clock. Now, as you may have heard in the regional news, a group of Kalgoorlie-Boulder local government representatives recently took a trip to the nation's capital to meet a few decision makers and bring national attention to some local issues. Now, it wasn't a cheap trip. The City of Kalgoorlie-Boulder Mayor Glenn Wilson was part of the delegation, as were councillors Wayne Johnson and Carla Viskovich, to the National General Assembly of Local Government in Canberra, with travel for the three-person delegation costing ratepayers around $30,000. To ask if the outcomes of the trip were worth the expenditure, I spoke to Mayor Glenn Wilson earlier. Good morning, Mr. Wilson. Thank you for jumping on. Recently, you and some of the councillors went to Canberra. Pretty important. What were you there for?
1: As part of the Australian Local Government Association, we'll call it Country Week, it's a chance for everybody to come together in Canberra around the National General Assembly to continue to advocate for each of our local areas, but also do that in Canberra, which is the centrepiece of the political sphere at a federal level. That's probably the core essence of the visit to Canberra, is to not only participate in the National General Assembly for the Local Government Association, but also the opportunity to go and knock on doors at Parliament House as well. And we're very thankful for the opportunity that we've got. This last visit that we did at the end of June has given us more content and more interviews and more face-to-face time with ministers, assistant ministers, shadow ministers, advisors than we've ever seen before. So very thankful for a very busy couple of days in Canberra to be able to ensure that we're advocating on behalf of our residents to federal parliament.
0: Now, I use the term press the flesh. Why is it important to do that? And what were some of the topics that you brought up?
1: Look, in this day and age where technology can, you know, you can sort of get away with a couple of things if you're doing it via Teams or via the online version, when you can look people at the whites in their eyes, it makes a big difference. It showcases a bit more about the passion. It showcases more about the intent. It also shows you're serious in making sure that you're advocating for your community as well. So that is probably an essence piece. Yes, many of this can be done online, but there's much of the gain is the appreciation of those in Canberra that you make the time to go and to seek them out. Not every minister is ever going to come to Kalgoorlie-Boulder. Not every prime minister is ever going to come to Kalgoorlie-Boulder yes. either. But it is still an opportunity that while we're there for one reason, we're able to tap into another reason, and that is to be able to go and meet with some people over there. One of those first cab off the rank it was to meet with the senior advisor from the office of Senator Murray Watt. And as you know, Watt has been a big piece for us to understand. So we got a bit more of a idea on where we sit with the Waterbank project and why the money was pulled from the federal budget for the national water grid. It was repurposed into another area of the federal budget. We've been advised that that particular area was only for this 12-month period, and that money would be allocated again come the next budget. However, we'll wait to see what that budget does deliver. We were able to understand a little bit more about, you know, why we sort of are on that path at the moment. It was highlighted out of all of the existing passes or the proposals that were put forward to the National Water Grid that we had a very strong piece. But if we had that strong of a piece, I'm sure they would have funded it by now. But at the same time, downplaying, a little bit on where the city's assessing our current position is that we need to take action. That was pressed through to Toby Walker, who's the senior advisor there, the officer of Senator Murray Watt, to say you cannot stop regional areas at this point in time when you're offering National Water Grid funding the chance to not take action on their projects, because many of these projects affect local areas when there's drought on, when there's other infrastructure needs that are required, and regional areas can't sit and wait for funding for years and be strung along. So we were able to press that particular matter. We've received good feedback on where we sit with our National Water Grid, but we'll be looking to the next stage. And we also understand that there's other local governments or other areas who have been putting into this particular project that are in a position where they've actually got to pivot their projects because there's been changes in the layout of their own areas. So, for instance, here in Kalgoorlie-Boulder, we've pivoted our project with Waterbank at the moment, and our last budget will be putting more infrastructure into the South Boulder Wastewater Treatment Plant to help boost storage of wastewater. So we'll continue to advocate for getting money, but look, it was just good to see the whites of the eyes of the minister's office to understand a little bit more about that.
0: You're hearing from Mayor Wilson talking about their trip to Canberra, advocating on behalf of the city of Kalgoorlie-Boulder. Who went with you and what were some of the resolutions that came out of it?
1: So Councillor Wayne Johnson was with me for the first time. It's his first opportunity to come along to the National General Assembly and also to visit Parliament House, and Councillor Carla Viskovich as well. So the three of us attended all of those meetings. There were some other separate commitments I had with the Australian Mining Cities Alliance as well, which we continue to advocate for livability and sustainability in our regional areas. I can present that the Australian Mining Cities Alliance continues to advocate and is getting stronger in that. We've got new members who have joined the alliance now as well in the Shire of Ashburton and also the town of Port Hedland. So that is obviously becoming a bit of a powerhouse. But one of our key asks of government from that area is to establish dedicated mining community stream within the existing housing and infrastructure funding programs. There's a $2 billion fund that was announced at the federal government's budget, of which $500 million is being sanctioned towards regional local governments. Well, that's around 420 odd local governments that need to get a slice of $500 million out
0: not
1: of that
0: much.
1: Fund. So it's not much. So trying to get a stream out of that for mining areas, working with our member councils at the same time to develop fit-for-purpose regional housing responses and also supporting pilot programs. We continue to bang on about national service population methodology. We were presented with a presentation from the Assistant Minister to the Treasurer's Office in regards to what's coming up with the census. I'm happy to hear that there's been a lot more work being done by the ABS in the census space to count.
0: Why is it important for this? Why is it important, especially for Kalgoorlie-Boulder, that they do change the way that they count the census?
1: Because when you come to your grant funding and there's certain contestable grant fundings that are around, your population base makes a big difference. So having more population counted, also from a feasibility point of view from a local government, we want to understand who we're actually servicing. We know that there's obviously people through our airport. We know that there's people in workforce accommodation camps. But having them captured and better data capture for that also aligns with us going back to the feds to say, hey, we've got a bigger population than what your census is telling us. So we need to understand, or they need to understand, I should say, just exactly what that means for funding mining areas. They were recently at the Pilbara Summit. The city of Karratha's got looking at probably 90,000 fly-in, fly-out beds in their area. It's an astronomical figure, isn't it, that you've got to support that for a population of around 25,000. So, that's what we continue to advocate for, and also to make sure that we have a coordinated regional investment model back to national productivity. Here in Kalgoorlie-Boulder, our economic output per resident is around $485,000 per resident.
0: Wow.
1: $15.178 billion per annum our economic output from the city alone across our population. So we are a very productive area. The other one that we've tried to highlight as well is the modified Monash model. And this is one that has been highlighted as an anomaly in particular in the review of the remoteness classification, in particular for aged care. And that rating is there for a wide range of eligibility for services provided from the Commonwealth, whether that's health, aged care, disability training and veteran services as well. We are rated an MM3. Port Hedland is rated a 6. Alice Springs is rated a 6. Busselton is rated a 3.
0: Bit of a difference.
1: It's a big difference there. Look, we compare ourselves to where Port Hedland and Alice Springs are at in terms of location and population base. But look, we'll continue to advocate for that. And I'm pleased to see that that's taken up locally also as an advocacy piece as well from independent groups.
0: Mayor Wilson, I could talk more, but thank you so much for your time. Always a pleasure to hear from you, especially on these big trips where we do press the flesh in Canberra. Take care.
1: Thanks, Ivo.
0: 9:08. That was the City of Kalgoorlie-Boulder Mayor Glenn Wilson, who was part of the City of Kalgoorlie-Boulder delegation, who visited Canberra for last month's National General Assembly of Local Government. Do you think it was worthwhile, especially after hearing that? 0448 922 604 or 1300 525 222. We've only just begun. You'll find
2: us chasing the sun. Today's weather with the Bureau of Meteorology.
0: And we check in with Denver Richter again. How are you, Denver?
3: I'm fantastic, Ivo. How are you?
0: Very, very well. What can we expect in the Goldfields and Esperance region today?
3: Well, look, we're expecting the goldfields today to be a beautiful, a sunny region. The Esperance area, a little bit more cloudy, and also across in the Eucla as well. So we could see a shower, specifically a. I'm not going to put the plural on there. And it may not even register in your gauges, but it's possible. I've got to mention it. We are seeing a little bit of cheeky fog around the southeast coastal and the far southern areas of the goldfields this morning, but nothing thick, and it doesn't appear to be affecting too many population centres. But then, yeah, we're looking at those temperatures going to a sort of a nice sort of a day today. So Kalgoorlie Boulder, top of 19, Leinster 20, Laverton 19, Norseman top of 18 today. Then a little further south, Salmon Gum 17 and Esperance 19 and Eucla 17 for today, Ivo.
0: Beautiful, Denver. You have a great day.
3: You too.
0: That's Denver Richter there from the Bureau of Meteorology. You're with Ivo De Silva though. It is a Tuesday morning. And Kylie Minogue is an Australian singer, songwriter, and actor from Melbourne. This track was co-written by Kylie and Coldplay's Chris Martin. Interesting duo there. This one's called Light Up.

0: 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That's Kylie Minogue there with Light Up.
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0: And joining me back in the studio is Chris Edmondson. Chris, what did you think of that Kylie track? I actually quite liked that.
3: I felt like I was in a nightclub.
0: It was a little bit. It's back to old disco roots, it sounded like.
3: Yeah, well, I mean, interestingly, you introduced it by saying it was written with Chris Martin from Coldplay, and kind of sounds like Coldplay with Kylie singing out the front.
0: Yeah, fancy that.
3: Well, yeah, I mean, go figure. But I know I didn't mind it. There was a, you know, I think I've probably confessed it. I really don't mind Kylie Minogue's early stuff, the Stock Aitken and Waterman stuff.
0: The PM the hit, does as well.
3: The Hit Factory. Not going there, Ivo. I can see you trying to lure me into a trap. I think Kylie's wonderful.
0: She is. I'm hoping to get to see her live because she's playing at the AFL Grand Final.
3: Yes, so I believe.
0: And I could be there. I'm starting to think.
3: September's a long way away, Ivo.
0: It is a very... Don't worry, all my friends keep on telling me that, you know, only takes like Adelaide last year. They were top of the ladder and went out in straight sets.
3: Yeah, it's like that Green Day song, Wake Me Up When September Ends.
0: Well, I can just start dreaming. Just never know. You just never know.
3: Here's a question for you. Will Fremantle start resting players?
0: They're 3.5 games in front of third. There's no difference to finishing first or second.
3: Mm-hmm.
0: There's 6 games left. If I was them, I would think about resting players when they go to like the last round of the season against Carlton. We have a trip to Melbourne as well for the MCG, but I think winning at the MCG will be good against Melbourne.
3: Practice run.
0: And there is, and you do get the bye as well if you finish top 6.
3: Here's another question for you, because I don't understand. Why is Corey Wagner omitted at the moment? He's not injured. He's been a link player for them for the last couple of years.
0: Yeah.
3: Not flashy, but has always been there, and I was considering him to be a really important link in the chain, but he's been omitted. What's your take?
0: It's because we just have... Who do you take out?
3: Well, he was already in.
0: Yeah, but he came out for somebody. I can't remember who it was.
3: I think it was O'Driscoll.
0: No.
3: Other guy. Where's 17? Help me out.
0: Now you got me on 17, the spot. Text in.
3: It's going to come to me as soon as you...
0: type it in. Judd McVeigh.
3: That's it. I think
0: we paid a bit of money for him for Melbourne, but he played well as well.
3: Well, and I would say that McVeigh is faster.
0: Yeah.
3: O'Driscoll is faster. I don't know what Corey Wagner's... his sprint times are.
0: We've got to get him on the show.
3: We should.
0: You can ask him.
3: Are we allowed? Don't you have contacts at Fremantle? Aren't you like...
0: I'll get my people to talk to your people.
3: I think best leave my people out of it, but good luck.
0: Yes. Anyway, thank you very much,
3: no
0: Chris.
3: Worries either.
0: That's it for us today. Make sure you tune in tomorrow because it is famous quiz day. Give you a bit of a clue. It's all about France. It is 8 o'clock.
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8: ABC News. Good morning, I'm Garrett Mundy. Tourism experts say people should feel safe using travel hubs in the Middle East so long as the government doesn't issue a do not travel warning. The federal government's Smart Traveller website continues to warn Australians to reconsider their need to travel to the Middle East amid renewed hostilities between Iran and the United States. Associate Professor of Tourism from the University of Queensland, Gabby Walters, says travellers going through Dubai or Doha should not be concerned.
9: Look, millions of travellers transit through the Middle East every year. And I think what people have got to remember is while it might be a little bit inconvenient in terms of flight delays, it is still safe and airlines will not compromise passenger safety.
8: Liberal frontbencher Dan Tehan says it's up to One Nation leader Pauline Hanson to explain why she's decided to meet with a British far-right activist. Senator Hanson is visiting the United Kingdom and in recent days has met with Tommy Robinson for a social media video and an upcoming podcast. Robinson is a convicted criminal and is considered one of the most divisive anti-immigration voices in the UK. Mr. Tehan, who is the opposition's energy and emissions reduction spokesman, says he's not focused on Senator Hanson's choices.
2: Well, I'll leave that up to her to explain, but what I'm focused on is making sure that we're going to have affordable energy in this country. We're going to have much more to say on that over the coming weeks.
8: A damning report has found accommodation shortages at Kalgoorlie's century-old WA School of Mines are being felt most acutely by international and postgraduate students. The report by Curtin University's Student Guild found students are couch surfing for extended periods, sleeping in cars and in some cases staying in tents or at train stations while trying to secure housing. It says only 28% of international students are living in student accommodation, despite making up around half of the student cohort. A newly founded sports body trying to get mixed martial arts into the Olympics has been trying to woo Brisbane organisers with some of the world's most expensive alcohol. Liam Walsh has this story.
5: The Brisbane Organising Committee for the 2032 Games holds massive sway, including recommending potential additional sports. Its gift register, obtained by the ABC via right to information laws, shows a string of sporting groups have been courting committee officials. The most extravagant item was an $82,000 bottle of cognac gifted in March from the Federation of International Mixed Martial Arts, which the committee later returned. The same group also gave two bottles of wine worth $20,000 in February, which Olympic officials surrendered to customs to avoid paying heavy import duties.
8: The Federation has told the ABC the gifts were a transparent gesture of respect, while the Games Committee says it maintains the highest possible integrity standards. New Zealand actor Sam Neill is being remembered for his warmth and versatility following his death at 78. Nick Parmiter has more.
10: Director Steven Spielberg, who worked with Neill in his most recognisable role as Dr. Alan Grant in Jurassic Park, says he adored working with him. In a statement, he said, "It was a stretch for him to play a character who acted as though children were messy and smelly, because this was the opposite of the loving father he was to his children." American actress Laura Dern, Neill's co-star in the dinosaur megahit, says he was her beloved lifetime friend, a true and noble gentleman, wrapped up in my leading dream man. And Cillian Murphy, who worked with Neill on Netflix's Peaky Blinders, says he was one of the kindest, funniest and gentlest people, and one of the finest actors.
8: To sport, Australia's Alex de Minaur has achieved a career